Good evening. You are listening to WUTC 88.1 FM in Chattanooga, Tennessee. My name is Brent Stott. This show is Louder Than Bombs. I'm here every Monday through Thursday from 8 to 9 on the station. That opening track was from Radiohead off of Kid A, released October 2nd, 2000. This next song is a B-side from Andy Schaaf.

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That was I Don't Want to Be Your Friend off of the album called This Heat is Slowly Killing Me. In that block, we also heard from Built to Spill, we heard from Alex G, and we heard from Andy Schaaf, a kind of lesser-known song there called Tap My Toes. That's a B-side from The Bearer of Bad News. Really enjoy that song. Well, let's get back into it. This next song is from the Philly-based band called The Goalie's Anxiety at the Penalty Kick. That's a long band name. But the name of the album that this song comes from is even longer. It's The Iliad, The Odyssey, and The Goalie's Anxiety at the Penalty Kick. But this song, it's so good. This is called Wild Rose.

There's Modest Mouse with Sleepwalkin'. That's off of Building Nothing Out of Something, an album released January of 2000. Definitely an underrated Modest Mouse album. I mean, if you look at the track list on that, it's pretty wild. I mean, Never Ending Math Equation, Interstate 8, Broke, Medication, Working On Leaving the Living. And that's just the first five songs. I could just run through this entire track list on this album. It's a really great record. You get slept on a little bit. You're listening to WUTC 88.1 FM in Chattanooga, Tennessee. The show is louder than bombs. I'm your host, Brent Stott. I am here every Monday through Thursday from 8 until 9. This next song is from Thom Yorke. 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

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There's Radiohead off of In Rainbows. Preceding that, we hear from Lucille Clement. That's a band from Johnson City, Tennessee. Weird, I've Been Running. That's off of their album, How Have You Been? Pretty good record. We also heard two songs off of Chow My Morning Star. It's a cover album of Mark Mulcahy songs. We heard The National perform Ashamed of the Story I Told. It's from Pete and Pete. We also heard Tom York cover All for the Best by Miracle Legion. Well, I'm just about out of time, so I'm going to go ahead and wrap things up here and play a little music out through the rest of the hour. As always, thank you so much for hanging out and listening to music with me. This has been Louder Than Bombs. My name is Brent Stott, and I am always here Monday through Thursday from 8 to 9, so I'll be back tomorrow night at 8. Have a great night. Bye.

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4: 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This is Jacob Raymond, and welcome back to Kudzu Vine. For this week, we'll be focusing on some smaller, more indie artists, and I thought a fun theme for this week would just be whispering. Up first, we'll be playing The Singer in My Band from This Is Lorelei's new album, The Singer in My Band. After that, Your Whisper by Andrew Saw, followed by Full Story from Joanna Samuels and Jordan Lenning. Enjoy.

That was Sentimental Lady by Ken Pomeroy. Up next, we'll be playing Not How I Hoped by Sarah Cahoon, followed by Heaven by Mama's Broke, and after that, Opie L from Grumpy. Enjoy.

That was Ketamine by Esther Rose, one of my favorite new smaller country artists. Up next, we'll be listening to Lingering by Allegra Krieger. After that, Goodbye to All That by Jess Williamson, followed by Pair of Dice by Sierra Farrell off of her new single, Pair of Dice. Enjoy.

That was Let's Be Models by Brennan Vettel. Up next, we'll be listening to Holy Hell by True Mountain Laurel, followed by Chewing on the Rind from Sister Ray, and after that, Idaho by Joby Riccio. Enjoy.

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That was OK Cowgirls, God Made a Farmer. We got time for one more song this week, so we'll be playing Angela Autumn's Heavy Tobacco off of her brand new and excellent album, Believer. Enjoy.

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1: Yeah. Been loving that album these last few days. My partner and I had to get the vinyl from Yellow Racket as soon as it came out. Well, I do believe that's all the time we got for this week. Once again, this is Jacob Raymond, host of Kudzu Vine. 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
2: And welcome, everybody, to the beautiful and historic Lyric Theater here in our hometown of Lexington, Kentucky. We are broadcasting all over the world, celebrating this amazing and wonderful world of grassroots music. We liken Wood Songs to a multimedia front porch where artists come from everywhere to be on our stage. They come from Australia to Ireland, New Zealand to New York, Yuma, Arizona to the Yukon and across Canada. We tell them all, you don't have to be famous to be on Wood Songs. You just have to be very, very good. And that is the case on this broadcast. We have a spectacular artist from South Carolina, from North Carolina, a wonderful Wood Songs kid from South Carolina. But first up is an amazing artist that comes to us all the way from Canada. He's one of the major award winners of the blues music world. He's known for his very powerful and dynamic voice, and we're very proud that he's going to be introducing songs from his new album right now. He's going to do a tune called Take Me Back. Please welcome the incredible artist Matt Anderson from Canada on the Wood Songs Old Time Radio.

0: All the way from Canada. Matt Anderson, it's so nice to have you back. This is your second time visiting us.
1: Thanks for having me.
0: No, this is great. So coming in from Canada, of course, there's a lot of great artists from Canada, people like Gordon Lightfoot, of course, who we just recently lost, Joni Mitchell, mm-hmm. Neil Young. These were all folks that you grew up listening to. And so what were their inspirations for Matt Anderson?
1: A lot of them sang about home, which is something you didn't hear come across in the radio stations a whole lot. You know, we didn't get local radio stations. Our stations came from far away, for the most part, a classic rock station and a country station. So we didn't hear a lot of songs about Manitoba lots of times, or Regina. So that was always kind of nice, just to hear a voice that kind of, you know, felt like it was spoken a little closer to your own place.
0: Well, and music was obviously not just the other Canadian artists that would inspire you, but your home life was very, mm-hmm. very musical, especially your grandfather.
1: Yeah.
0: Growing up. Tell me about your grandfather and the Saturday nights at Grandpa's.
1: So my grandfather played fiddle, mom played piano, and anytime the family gets together, it was music. So music wasn't something we did as a career choice. It was more what you did because you were kind of forced into it more than anything, really. It was just, you know, I had a guitar in my hands pretty early on. And, music was always around. You know, it was a small town, small community, and it was a big part of every night, especially the weekends, you know. And, you know, we'd have fiddle tunes on Saturday night and gospel tunes on Sunday morning.
0: Well, that sounds like a lot of fun, a nice way to grow up around music, kind of
1: Absolutely.
0: A very front porch atmosphere.
1: Absolutely,
0: I would
1: think. Yeah.
0: So when did Matt Anderson realize that your voice could blow the back wall out of a theater?
1: That came from singing in bars and trying to be louder than the drunks, pretty much. That's all that was. That came from necessity. I always sang with my mom, you know, when I was a kid, but as I just started playing in bars and realized I had to be, you know, loud to be heard, that's kind of where that came from, I guess.
0: Well, you're kind of a musical toggle switch because, I mean, backstage you're sort of the gentle giant. You're, you know, you're very, very kind and sweet and rather quiet. Then you walk out on stage and the toggle switch blows and then, boom, there's Matt Anderson.
1: I don't think people would want to hang out with me if I was the boom backstage, I don't think. I don't
0: know. Well, you certainly boomed the front stage. Now, your new album is sort of a change in direction for you. It's your songs, your voice, and you're known for that powerful crank to 11 like we just heard. I mean, that's the Matt Anderson everybody is familiar with. But the new album, there's a gentler side to Matt Anderson.
1: The producer, Josh, who's a good friend of mine, was all his idea, really. You know, he loves the parts of my shows where we kind of chill out and get quiet for a moment, and he just wanted to chase the album, chasing that idea for the whole thing. So that's what we did, all live off the floor in the studio, no headphones, just really quiet and chill, and just kept it all pretty relaxed.
0: So when you say live off the floor, for the audience's sake, there's not a lot of multi-tracking going on.
1: No, we did very little of that, pretty much. So by the time we were done recording a song, that was it. We'd move on to the next one. No going back. And
0: that's kind of a very pure way of doing an album.
1: It is, yeah. It's not for everybody. I like doing it that way. You can't hide behind anything.
0: Well, we don't want to hide behind the songs on your new album. And again, it's a different direction for Matt Anderson. He's a brilliant artist all the way from Canada. He's going to play the title cut to this amazing new album. New direction, new voice and sound. It's called Hammer and the Rose. This is the title cut. It's Matt Anderson on the Wood Song, Old Time Radio.

Title cut from his album Hammer and the Rose from Canada, Matt Anderson. If you want to know more about the music of Matt Anderson, his tour schedule, if you want to make his music part of your home music collection, all you got to do is visit the WoodSongs website, click on the archive page. This is show number 1149. We're going to tell you more about Matt Anderson, as well as our next artist, all the way from Asheville, North Carolina. She also comes from an incredibly musical family, just like Matt Anderson, and banjo and the fiddle. She's got the fiddle in her hand right now. She's going to introduce herself with a song that's very appropriately titled after her. I think it's called Phenomenal. Please welcome Elizabeth McCorby to the Woodsongs.

0: Song is appropriately called Phenomenal. Elizabeth McCurry, it's very nice to have you here.
1: Thank you. It's so nice to be here.
0: So, and you're playing the fiddle. A fiddle, a violin, we should say, is what you grew up around.
1: Yes, I started playing when I was 3.
0: And you come from, like Matt, the violin was very prominent when you were youngster. And you're from a very musical family as well. Your father, Everett, of course, is one of the heroes of the opera world.
1: Yeah.
0: Who we know.
1: Yeah, I'm a big fan of Everett.
0: I bet you are. So now, as you grew musically and established yourself in Asheville, North Carolina, which is a beautiful community, we were just there with Wood Songs. We gifted 1,800 instruments for the musicians who lost everything. And Helene, your role as an artist in an area devastated like that. I mean, you've seen a lot of other artists step up and try to help, haven't you?
1: Mm-hmm. Yeah.
0: So now you have a career. Not just musical, but you're also a clinical social worker. So explain to the audience what that is.
1: Yeah, so I'm a licensed clinical social worker, and I'm a psychotherapist, and I'm actually an equine facilitated psychotherapist. So I support the healing of my clients by bringing them to the barn and playing with horses and examining their role in relationships.
0: Well, that's we're in the horse country of the world out here, so that's a... We certainly get that. But explain to someone perhaps from Detroit or Connecticut or listeners, you know, in the urban areas, you know, how does that help?
1: Well, I can learn a lot about my clients based on how they engage with the horses. So I usually start an activity by saying, just go out and say hi to the horse and see what you think. And some people like run up to the horse, and some people say like, oh no, I don't want to get too close. I might be bothering him, or he doesn't like me because he walked away. And that gives me an insight into maybe how they approach new relationships. So then we get to practice what it might be like to not assume that you're a bother, or maybe not run up and pet the new being you're meeting on the face.
0: Well, let's take that world. Now let's merge it back into your music, because the music world is not unlike what you're dealing with with the horses and stuff, because musicians need validation, they need kindness,
1: so
0: they need communication.
1: I need a lot of validation.
0: So, I don't know, you're doing pretty darn good there.
1: Thank you. Oh, keep it coming. I love it.
0: So you took a chance with music, and you sort of did a deep dive into the world of folk and roots music, and you sort of put causes around your music and what it's for. Mm-hmm. So explain that part of it.
1: Yeah, I think music is really the most important tool of the revolution. And I think that the revolution, whatever it looks like, is going to have a soundtrack. And I think that it's an important piece of exploring how we engage in the world. And it's such a timestamp for what is happening. So you can listen to the lyrics and get a sense of what was happening, what it felt like. And whatever comes up in you as the music is playing and you're listening to the lyrics can connect you to the people that wrote it, the people that experienced what they were experiencing when they shared the music. And so I think it's a great connector.
0: Well, there was a band, Carolina Chocolate Drops.
1: I've heard of Carolina Chocolate Drops.
0: Rhiannon, of course, Giddens, yeah. You know, and they sort of took that lead in that world, and you're sort of following in those kind of footsteps. Mm-hmm. And so how do you find the audience reacting? Because your messaging is from the African-American experience, which is good. That needs a voice. Mm-hmm. It needs to be spoken. And you're doing it in that folk and roots world, which is a different kind of audience to begin with, mm-hmm. right? And you're doing it with a fiddle and a banjo and a cello and all these other things that you play. Right. So what is the audience reaction to all that?
1: They don't always love it, but people don't always like hearing the truth. But I'm a therapist, so I can hold all of that.
0: Well, we're going to get a sampling of one of those kind of songs as you pick up your banjo. All right, she's got an album out called Songs I Sent You, and this is going to be one of those message songs that she performs. This time she's going to be on her banjo. This is called Riot Blues. It's Elizabeth McCorvey on the Wood Song, Old Time Radio.

0: From a great album called Songs I Sent You, Rye Blues, the voice of Elizabeth McCorvey. Whistles provided by Lefty Carmian on the acoustic guitar. We're going to introduce the other member of her band in the second half hour. Two very powerful voices on this broadcast. Of course, Elizabeth McCorvey. We've got Matt Anderson from Canada. Oh, and wait till you meet this week's Wood Songs Kid. We will be back right after this.
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2: Thank you, Dom. Welcome back, everybody. There's a member of the Carolina Chocolate Drops. We were talking about them earlier. Welcome to our broadcast here at our home base at the Lyric Theater in our hometown of Lexington, Kentucky. We're at the crossroads of America's folk and bluegrass music, the gateway city to the beautiful Appalachian Mountains, and dare I say, the mural capital of the world. We're on the air on over 500 radio stations like the North, 103.3 WDSC-FM in Duluth, Minnesota, Valley Heritage Radio in Ontario, Canada, Country Radio in New Zealand, WDLG-FM in Dillingham, Alaska, just to say a few. We want to say hi to all the folks tuning out there. We're also on American Forces Radio Network, which puts this show on the air, two different channels in 177 nations, from South Korea to Kuwait, plus every single military base in the world, every U.S. naval ship in the world, every Coast Guard vessel sailing in North America gets to hear this broadcast as we bring them a little taste of home. And as always, we want to say hello to the men and women that are tuning in out there, the fans and the public that get to hear the show. We're on public television coast to coast, the RFD television network nationwide. We're also in schools with lesson plans, and that's why this time, every broadcast, we invite a youngster from somewhere in America to come on our show. They get to sing one song on a national broadcast in the presence of seasoned touring artists like Elizabeth McCorby, very powerful voice, Matt Anderson, a multi-award-winning Canadian artist, and all the way from 6 Mile, South Carolina. Let's welcome 14-year-old Jason Stone. How you doing, Jason? Judson Stone. So now you're here with your acoustic guitar. You're 14 years old. How long have you been playing your guitar?
3: I've been playing my guitar for about 5 years, I'd say.
2: About 5 years. So you started like you were like nine mm-hmm. years old. Was that you're kind of like Matt Anderson there? So was that what made you want to play the guitar at 9 years old?
3: I saw my dad playing. He played while I was growing up a lot, and I just thought it was a really cool thing to get into. And I had a ukulele that I got when I was like 2 years old, and I just kind of beat on that thing, you know, pretend it was a baseball bat sometimes, and then pretend it was like a, you know, electric. But I just really got interested in that and decided to learn, and here now.
2: So who are some of your guitar heroes? You're here with a very nice acoustic guitar, and you're sort of leaning towards the bluegrass world, right? So who are some of the artists that you would listen to that would inspire you?
3: Yeah, so a lot of the people I really love and really listen to a lot is people like Tony Rice, obviously a great bluegrass musician, mm-hmm. and newer people like Dan Tominski, and then a lot of just bluegrass guitarists like that. And I'm also into a lot of old country stuff, you know, like Brent Mason style, chicken picking stuff. And yeah, it's just really interesting to me.
2: Brent is an amazing guitar player, isn't he? Yeah. Mm-hmm. So now we have a definite theme going on here, because Elizabeth McCorby comes from a musical family, and we listened to Matt talking about his grandfather and growing up. And you and your dad write songs together, right?
3: We do, yes.
2: And you're gonna perform a song that you and your dad wrote together, right? So this is a tune called Snow. He's from 6 Mile, South Carolina. He's 14 years old. This week's Wood Songs kid, Judson Stone on Wood Songs Old Time Radio.

He's 14 years old, all the way from 6 Mile, South Carolina, 14-year-old Judson Stone. And he wrote that song, Snow, with his father, Jake. I think we give praise to the fathers and the mothers that help all these kids. If you've got a youngster that you think belongs on our broadcast, we want to hear from you. If you're the parent or the guardian, just go to the WoodSongs website, click on the kids page, and we look at every single submission that comes in. And we're very glad to say that Judson's going to be returning to WoodSongs in a couple months as part of the WoodSongs Kids TV series. He is amazing at 14 years old. And Matt, I'm very sorry to say that you have to follow the WoodSongs kid. He's got a new album called Hammer and the Rose. This is a tune called Way Ahead of You. It is from Canada, Matt Anderson on the WoodSongs.

0: The album is called Hammer and the Rose. That's a tune called Way Ahead of You. Matt Anderson from Canada, you know, a little bit more energy in your performances and you might win some awards or something. Rick, I'm going to brag a little bit on you while you're tuning your guitar. Matt Anderson from Canada was the first Canadian to win the International Blues Challenge. He's a multiple Maple Blues Award winner, including Entertainer of the Year, European Blues Award for Best Acoustic Performer, multiple Juno nominations, which is the Canadian version of the Grammys. He's toured with Bo Diddley, Buddy Guy, Greg Allman, the Sadesky Trucks Band, Little Feat, Johnny Lang, Beth Hart, and many others. You are a rock star, my friend. You're like the guy.
1: Wasn't that good at 14, though.
0: Well, I was going to say, let's talk about this this young kid, Judson Stone. You're sitting next to him. You're watching him play. He's 14 years old.
1: I just wanted to beat him up, I'm going to be honest.
0: You know, it does make you wonder where it comes from at 14, right? These little kids, you think they're little, and they just, you know, they're little mini Bela Fleck and little
2: fantastic.
0: Mini Chris Thieles, and right?
1: I can't wait for when you're 20.
0: So what? At 14 years old, where were you musically?
1: I just started on guitar. Before that, I played tuba.
0: And, tuba?
1: Yep. But tuba wasn't good for parties, really. So I picked up guitar because I wanted to be able to sing along and, you know, do the songs that I like to listen to on the radio. And tuba just wasn't it. So.
0: Well, I never heard anybody wanting to play the tuba to meet women, but, you know.
1: And you never will.
0: I was going to say, things are different in Canada. I'm not used to that. What is the music world like in Canada? Canada tends to be more protective of their artists. In America, it says a kind of a free-for-all. Everything's open, mm-hmm. which is a good side. Yeah. But Canada protects the artists. They make sure that there's a certain equality to it.
1: We do have a very good... Well, yeah, they try to be good as they can. Arts support system, you know, there's lots of funding for artists to make music and... And to get out on the road, you know, we have a thing called a Star Maker, and it's meant for us to go out and tour and support us when we can't make any money for ourselves yet. A lot of systems like that are in place that help us make records, get recordings out. It's pretty fortunate that way. I know not every country has that.
0: Were you able to benefit that from that yourself, mm-hmm. You know, with this? And this sort of a very generous thing for a country to do for their artists.
1: Yeah, I mean, we hang on to our culture as much as we can. You know, sometimes it slips away more than we like, I think, but... Yeah, we like ourselves.
0: In your opinion, I mean, you see young kids like Judson over here mm-hmm. from South Carolina, and the way you grew up, you see Elizabeth McCorvey sitting next to you. She's going to perform next, you know. But, you know, these kids coming up from musical families going out on their own, the encouragement that the society around them, call it government or system or whatever you want, that lends its support to artists. What does that do to the communities around those artists?
1: For me, I mean, music has become one of our biggest exports from a lot of the communities, and I think that's the best way to shine a light on them. I get to travel around quite a bit, and I definitely find music and food is the best way to find out about people. We got good bits of both, so I put it out there.
0: Well, it's good for governments to support artists, mm-hmm. communities, grants and stuff, but it's really good to have a father
1: yeah.
0: that is going to support his son's dream to go into music, right?
1: Absolutely.
0: And your dad, when it came time for you to get your first touring vehicle, what did he do?
1: He co-signed, yep. I think he was tired of me banging up the sides of his car with the speakers, so he was like, time to get your own.
0: One would listen to Matt Anderson and think, well, you don't need a PA system, but who helped you get a PA system?
1: Yeah, that was all on Mom and Dad. They were supporters from day one, still are.
0: So it's really important for parents to get behind their kids because a lot of times art and music, it's not viewed as a job.
1: It's not, and you know, at home, like any place else, sports was always given the big push. You know, we love to see our basketball stars and our hockey stars for sure, but none of them have touring careers, so I don't worry about it. I guess.
0: Well, you're gonna perform. You're gonna perform a song in tribute to your dad.
1: Yep.
0: It's on your new album, Hammer and the Rose. This is about his father. It's called Always Be Your Son. It's Matt Anderson on the Wood Songs. Old time.

That is a song. Matt Anderson, his album is Hammer and the Rose, and that's worth getting just to have that song as part of your home music collection. Just go to the Wood Songs website, click on the archive page. This is show number 1149. We'll tell you how you can connect with Matt Anderson, as well as our next artist, who is equally as wonderful, very powerful voice. She's got her fiddle in her hand. She's got a good album called Songs I Sent You. This is a tune called Road in Hell. It's Elizabeth McCorvey on the Wood Songs.

0: It's a very powerful album.
1: Thank you.
0: Songs I Sent You is the name of the album. Let's give some props to Lefty Carmian on acoustic guitar, Danny Cecil playing bass, with the great Elizabeth McCarvey. And you have a definite, while you're picking up your banjo on the next song, you have a definite Appalachian flavor to your songs, but you're adding a kind of a missing voice to the Appalachian message.
1: Well, thank you. I appreciate that.
0: Well, but it's true, right? And you have a lot of distinctive messaging in your songs, mm-hmm. and you do that by design.
1: Yeah, you know, I try. I think, you know, black and brown folks have often been excluded from folk music and Appalachian music, even though we've been making it the whole time. Just because people haven't been listening doesn't mean it hasn't been there. Mm-hmm. And so I think that the opportunity to get to share my Appalachian sounding songs on this stage is such an honor. So thank you.
0: Well, and you do it so well. I mean, it's one thing to notice the missing link, but then to be that voice of that link, you have to attract the audience. You have to be good at it, right?
1: Thank you.
0: So now you've got your banjo. Is the fiddle your primary instrument, or is it the banjo?
1: I'm primarily a fiddle player. I've gotten as good at the banjo as I plan on getting. I think it's important. I think it's important for people to know that we can just be quoted, average.
0: You just quoted most banjo players that I know.
1: You know, I'm a great fiddle player, great singer, very average banjo player, and
0: well,
1: that feels fine to me.
0: We're gonna watch you excel at being average right now. From her
1: Thank
0: album,
1: you.
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0: Wasn't it great having Elizabeth McCarvey on our broadcast all the way from 6 Mile, South Carolina? This week's Woodsongs kid, 14-year-old Judson Stone, did a great job. Multi-award-winning artist from Canada, Matt Anderson as well. All this wonderful music, and they all have this one thing in common. Their families support them. Their families help them. Their families got behind them. There was a wonderful artist that wrote to a relative, and he said, "I will never be a great artist. I just know it." If you have an artist in your family, don't deny them. Don't put down their creativity. Don't make them feel bad because of the creative side of their world. The artist who said that was Vincent van Gogh. Look what his family probably missed out on. My name is Michael Jonathan. I'm a folk singer. I am a song farmer. We'll see you next week on the Woods Song.
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2: You've been listening to Woods Songs broadcast number 1149. Michael's opening song was Songs Farmer Blues from the Song Farmer album featuring Raymond McLean on the mandolin. Our chief engineer is Jerome Gall. Our TV director is Maria Claire. Technical assistants are Brian Clausen, Eric Anderson, Dan Field, and Gavin Clark. The Woods Songs crew member of the week is Kurt Jefferson, and our Woods Songs partner of the week is Brookie Thomas. 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For Michael Jonathan and the entire Woodsongs crew, this is Dorothy Edwards. We hope you'll join us again next week for the Woodsongs Old Time Radio Hour.

playlist today are ones that I've never played before, and I think 5 of the artists fall into that category as well. And I think I can safely say that the subject of this opening song also falls into that category, as this track is about, and indeed is named after, a trilobite.

Hello and welcome to another new edition of the International Americana Music Show. My name is Michael Park, and this week, due to the amount of new releases that are currently out there or are just about to be out there, all of the songs on the

Blair Dunlop clearly knows what a trilobite is, and if you didn't, there were some helpful details in that song to help you work it out. A relic from the seabed past, Blair sings, a shell for self-defences, survived two mass extinctions. When I look at a picture of one, it reminds me of the facehugger from the Alien film series, but it is in reality, and now extinct, marine arthropod that is believed to be 521 million years old. How's that for something old on the programme today? Pretty old. So let me tell you as regards something new, that song, Trilobite, is new and is out now as a single, but it's going to be on Blair Dunlop's new album, What Still Survives, due for release at the end of October. So hello again and welcome again to this week's edition of the International Americana Music Show. I'm Michael Park and this is my third show back after my summer break. And if you were around last month while I was away, or you have taken the time since to catch up with the editions of the programme that were presented by singer-songwriters while I was away, you may remember that the final one of those programmes was hosted by Sean Burns from Canada. And he mentioned on the programme that he had a new album coming out this month. Well, it is released this week, and this is a track from it.

Susanna Clegg from England, and on another of the guest-presented editions of the programme last month, the one that Ags Connolly presented, he played one of Susanna Clegg's older songs, an America on My Mind track called Colorado, and he also mentioned that she too had a new album coming out, and just like the one by Sean Burns and his band Lost Country, it too is released this week. It's called Good Times Are Coming Our Way, and that song from it was The Last to Know Blues. Well, the song before it was one from Sean Burns' new album, Better Off in Time and Other Songs for the Dance Floor, and it was called Second Time Around, which I think maybe perhaps something you can say, sort of, about the life being given to this next track, as it's the first cover that I've heard of a song originally recorded by The Chicks, formerly the Dixie Chicks, and it happens to be the second song on their 1988 album Wide Open Spaces. This version of There's Your Trouble is by the Chinese Canadian band Son of James.

first of the show debutantes today. Australian band The Divorcees, and that was Hotel Room from their debut album, which they have just released, called Another Round. Before that, it was an Australian artist who I have played on the programme in the past, Matthew James Lyons, but it was 5 years since he last released an album. His new one is called Somewhere in Between, and that lively song from it was Leaves in the Drive. While Son of James was the first of those three artists, covering as a standalone single the 1988 song by The Chicks, There's Your Trouble. And I have to say, I had some trouble finding other music by Son of James, who are not the Son of James that you can easily find on Spotify, etc., but rather a seven-piece Chinese-Canadian band who are set to release their debut album at some point soon, I hope. But in the press release for this track, it doesn't say when that might be. I'll keep you posted. And in the meantime, play another artist appearing on the programme for the first time today, Kyle Jenkins.

Two Australian artists back to back there who both released their new records just a couple of weeks ago. You just heard Salinistas and their song She's All Right from their debut album Scattered Like Crows. Well, before that, Kyle Jenkins, and from his new solo album, as he has released albums with a couple of different bands in the past, it was Better Way to Lose, and his album is called Palace. Okay, so I do occasionally mention how I come across artists, and as far as this next artist goes, this is going to be one of those occasions, as it was just recently via another artist. I saw that English singer-songwriter Henry Grace was going to be on tour this month and next in England, supporting his latest album, which I have played tracks from on the programme in the past this year. I read a recent social media post of Henry's in which he mentioned that there were going to be a substantial number of different English singer-songwriters opening for him at different venues on his tour. And this is one of them, Ed Blunt.

0: Ed Blunt, who you can see supporting Henry Grace this month and in October if you happen to be in England. And you can find the specific details on Henry's website and on Ed's. And I can tell you that Ed will be releasing his own album later this year in November. But that song that I just played by him, Where the Fig Trees Grow, is on his previous album, Grown Up, which is obviously already out. OK, time for a wee break now, but still to come, one more show debutante, along with six other songs by five other artists. To find out what that's all about, stay tuned if you can. 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My name's Michael Park.
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0: So back to the music. Well, actually, no, we are indeed going to be going back to the music, but first, a poem, because I saw this one on the New York subway the other day, and as I really liked it, and as it mentions radio, I thought I would read it to you today. It's by Puerto Rican-American poet Martin Espada, and it's called Dubarón. East 116th and a long red car stalled with the hood up, roaring salsa. Like a prize shark, mouth yanked open, and down in the stomach, the radio, the last fisherman still tuned to his lucky station.
2: Out here in the perimeter, the signal scatters. Low wattage transmissions drift in and out. Interference or inspiration? It could be both in equal parts. It sounds like someplace you haven't been. You've always been the outsider, just trying to peek in. That lonesome highway radio is trying to tell you something. But these days, ain't too many folks a-listening. Those that do, well, they rarely understand. Texas radio and the Big Beat, it tries to cut on through. But the air's too thick these days to make its way across. Can you tune out to wake up? And tune in, wheels spin and generate their own tones. On the highway out here, you'll always be alone. If I were to two-step on the roadside and think of you, would it bring you back home? If I dance here in the moonlight,

One of my favourite English alt-country artists, Jack Browning, who burst onto the scene back in 2023 with a phenomenal debut album, one of my albums of that year, Red Eye Radio. Well, since then, he's released a few singles from what is now his sophomore album, Painted Skies, which comes out this week. The song you just heard was James Alley Blues, and then before it, and also on Painted Skies, was the very atmospheric spoken word song, The Perimeter. And reading it was Jack's friend, American actor Joe David Walters, who wrote the words to The Perimeter, while Jack himself wrote the music to accompany it. And it was the poem Tuberon by Martin Espada that I read before those two tracks. And I should add that if you liked that poem, you can find more by Martin Espada in his latest collection, Jailbreak of Sparrows, published last year. Okay, to the final new artist on the programme today now, Scott Richmond.

Julian Taylor, the award-winning singer-songwriter from Toronto, and that was his new single, Drive. There is mention in the press release for it of some Canadian dates to support it, but no mention of whether it is going to be on a forthcoming album. But I do know that the Canadian singer-songwriter who opened that three-song block, Scott Richmond, he does have a new album coming out soon on Proghorn Records. And just like a trilobite, you may not know what a proghorn is, perhaps. So I'll tell you, it is the fastest land mammal in the Americas. And it looks like a small deer. And sandwiched in between those two Canadians was Swedish singer-songwriter Anders Jornestan. His new album is another that is released this week. It's called Waiting for the Break of Day. And his song that I played from it was A Town of My Own, which leads us to this next song, which is called simply A Town.

Map Kennedy and A-Town, which is the local name for Anderson Town, an area in West Belfast in Northern Ireland. And that song is on the posthumous release Above All Love, which came out a few weeks ago. It will be 10 years in November since Bap Kennedy passed away. And this new record, compiled by his brother and his wife, features 10 songs by the Northern Irishman that have never been heard before. And A-Town is the final one of them. But it is not the final song on the programme today, as I have one more for you. And as it is a rather epic one, I thought I would let it play us out today. It's by Australian Will Thomas, who has never been afraid to write and release epic songs. I have played a couple on Long Songs editions of the programme that I do every year in June. But rather than wait till next June to play this one, I thought I would make time to play it today. But before I do, let me bid you farewell right here until next week. And thank you for tuning in today. This has been the International Americana Music Show, and I'm Michael Park. Safe travels, everyone, especially if you're travelling on Gubbins Road.

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We never really met. 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
0: Nice to meet you. 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

like a couple of cosmonauts. 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Oh, you and I will be like a couple of cosmonauts. 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
1: Welcome to The Middle. I'm Jeremy Hobson. It has been 25 years since the September 11th attacks, the deadliest attacks on American soil in our nation's history. A quarter century later, many Americans have no memory of that day, even if they're currently serving in the military, because they weren't born in 2001. But from the ongoing conflict in the Middle East, to the way our government works, to air travel and the 24-hour news cycle, to conspiracy theories and Islamophobia, 9/11 still resonates in profound ways today. So what does it mean to you 25 years later? Joining us this hour, journalist Garrett Graff, author of the book The Only Plane in the Sky, An Oral History of 9/11, and Jennifer Griffin, chief national security correspondent for Fox News. This show is previously recorded, so we're not taking any more live calls, but you can leave us a message at 844-4MIDDLE. Stay right there. The Middle starts right after the news.
2: Live from NPR News, I'm Giles Snyder. The Federal Reserve defied President Trump and raised its benchmark interest rate by a quarter point Wednesday. The decision marks the first time in more than 3 years that the central bank has raised rates. NPR's Scott Horsley on what's behind the move.
3: In a word, inflation. And that is largely due to the U.S. war with Iran. Back in February, before the war started, inflation had fallen to just 2.4%. It looked to be headed towards the central bank's target of 2%. But with the fighting in the Strait of Hormuz, crude oil prices have soared, gasoline and diesel prices are way up, and last month, inflation was clocked at 3.4%.
2: President Trump blasting the Fed in North Carolina for a midterm campaign rally. Trump said he still has confidence in the Fed chairman, Kevin Warsh, but that the board as a whole is very hostile towards his administration. A federal judge in Washington, D.C. is expecting to hear from the Trump administration later this morning. Democratic Congresswoman Joyce Beatty has filed a request for an emergency court hearing regarding the Kennedy Center after the center's board shut down the complex's main building. NPR's Anastasia Siolka says more.
4: Representative Beatty, Democrat from Ohio, is asking the federal court to force the board, including its chairman, President Trump, to explain why they closed the Kennedy Center so suddenly in what appears to be a major escalation of the fight over the future of the arts institution. Just this week, Judge Christopher Cooper had said he needed to approve any closure ahead of the renovation. Cooper also ruled that the board cannot add President Trump's name to the front of the building. The board has already filed an appeal, and President Trump vowed on social media to take the fight all the way to the Supreme Court. Trump also said he will not renovate the center without his name on it. Anastasia Tsoukas, NPR News.
2: The United Nations Secretary General is gearing up for his last high-level meeting next week, appealing for renewed diplomacy to end Russia's war in Ukraine and reopening key shipping routes in the Persian

0: Gulf. NPR's Michelle Kellerman reports.
1: World leaders gather at the United Nations next week in an era of deep uncertainty. That's how Secretary General Antonio Guterres describes the state of the world today.
2: The only path forward is de-escalation, diplomacy, and dialogue. And I will continue to press this message in my ongoing contact with leaders.
1: The Secretary General is calling for a ceasefire between Russia and Ukraine, the freedom of navigation through the Strait of Hormuz, unrestricted aid for Gaza, and the end of what he calls the creeping annexation of the West Bank by Israel. His term ends this year, but Guterres says he's looking ahead, not back, to push for peace. Michelle Kellerman, NPR News, the State Department.
0: And you're listening to NPR News. President Trump is back at the White House, arriving there late Wednesday night after campaigning in North Carolina for Republican Senate candidate Michael Whatley, a former party chair. Whatley is locked in a challenging race against his Democratic opponent, former Governor Roy Cooper. The seat is critical to Democratic efforts to flip control of the Senate. The family of a San Antonio woman is suing Texas Attorney General Ken Paxton. They say she died because of the state's abortion ban. From Texas Public Radio, Jerry Clayton reports.
3: The family of 37-year-old Tierra Walker says she died after developing preeclampsia and that ending the pregnancy was the only treatment that could stabilize her. The family alleges doctors failed to provide that care because of Texas's abortion restrictions. The suit filed in a state district court names Paxton, as well as the executive director of the University of Texas Health System and individual doctors. Molly Duane is one of the attorneys for the family.
4: The basic principle here is that you cannot take away someone's life as a state and not be held liable for doing so.
3: Paxton's office did not immediately respond to a request for comment. I'm Jerry Clayton in San Antonio.
0: European shares are advancing in stocks in Asia, mixed in Thursday trading. After the Federal Reserve's interest rate hike, Japan's benchmark Nikkei ended the day up 0.3%. As for oil prices, they've eased but remain elevated. Brent crude, the international standard, trading near $104 a barrel. I'm Giles Snyder. This is NPR News.
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6: Welcome to The Middle. I'm Jeremy Hobson. 25 years ago, I was waking up as a college student in Illinois to the news that the World Trade Center in New York City had been hit by two passenger airplanes. The start of a terrible day in American history that would end with another plane crash into the Pentagon and one in Shanksville, Pennsylvania, after passengers on that plane were able to gain control and stop that plane from getting to Washington, D.C. In the end, nearly 3,000 people were killed, and everyone who was alive on that day remembers where they were. But 25 years later, a whole generation of Americans has no memory of 9/11. They've only seen the after effects, of which there are many. They've probably seen some of the news coverage, like this clip featuring the live coverage on ABC News of the second plane hitting the World Trade Center at 9:02 a.m.
7: It does not appear that there's any kind of an effort up there yet. Now remember, oh my God.
8: Oh my God.
9: That looks like a second plane.
7: I did not see a plane go in. That just exploded.
9: I just saw another plane coming in from the side.
7: You did? That was out of my
9: Yes, and that's
7: view.
9: The second explosion. You could see the plane come in just from the right-hand side of the screen. So this looks like it is some sort of a concerted effort to attack the World Trade Center that is underway.
6: What you'll notice is that second plane hitting is the point at which TV anchors and all of us realized this was not an accident, even though that was the initial thought when the first plane hit the first tower of the World Trade Center. There was a sense of national innocence, or perhaps naivety, that was lost on that September morning. So this hour, we're going to be talking about what 9/11 means today. My guests are historian and journalist Garrett Graff. He's the author of The Only Plane in the Sky, an oral history of September 11th. He spent years collecting firsthand accounts from that day. Garrett, welcome to The Middle.
10: Thanks for having me.
6: We're also joined by Jennifer Griffin, Fox News chief national security correspondent, who has a deep understanding of how 9/11 has changed American foreign policy. Jennifer, it's great to have you here as well.
11: Thank you, Jeremy.
6: Well, I mentioned I was in Illinois when those attacks happened. I was actually a reporter in college for Illinois Public Media, and I was sent out that day to cover the fact that in Champaign-Urbana, there were lines at the gas stations because the gas prices had gone up by 5x of what they were, just to show people what an effect this had immediately in every corner of the country, far away from the big cities on the coasts. Where were you when that happened, Garrett Graff?
10: I was also a college student. I was in Boston. And I think to me, one of the things that I always try to stress in talking about the history of 9/11 is that the way that we tell the history of 9/11 as, you know, the attacks begin at 8:46 in the morning, the whole thing is over 102 minutes later with the collapse of the second tower, was not the way that Americans experienced that day. And I think that that's a really important part of understanding why America reacts in the way that we do, which is, as you said, Jeremy, we didn't realize when the attacks began originally. You know, there were, for those 17 minutes from 8:46 to 9:03, there was a real sense that, you know, huh, this is something weird. And it's not until 9:03 that we begin to understand as a country that we are under attack. And there's also, as your story about Illinois illustrates, no sense that these were events that were contained only to Pennsylvania, New York, and Washington. You know, there were skyscrapers evacuated all across the country, right? Chicago, Boston, San Francisco, lines at gas stations, planes that are grounded all across the country. Disney World closes that day in Orlando. It's one of the only times in American history that Disney closed because of an external event. And in Toronto, they actually close and evacuate the Toronto subway. I mean, this was an event that at the time felt like it touched every corner of the country. And that one of the things I really worry about in the way that we summarize the history of 9/11 today is the extent to which you rob that day of the fear, the chaos, the confusion, and the trauma that the nation experienced. And, you know, as I'm sure Jennifer will talk about here in a minute, if you rob the day of the emotion, of the fear, the chaos, the confusion, and the trauma, you just don't understand why America ends up reacting geopolitically and militarily in the way that we do.
6: Jennifer, what about you? Where were you on that day?
11: Well, I was a young reporter for Fox News out in the Middle East, and I remember the moment that I was in, that I learned about the planes hitting the World Trade Center. I was out in Ramallah. I was wearing a flak jacket, and I was at a checkpoint where I was supposed to be reporting on the Second Intifada, because prior to 9/11, there had been a year in Israel where I was serving as a reporter, where there it had been extremely violent, suicide bombers, incursions into the West Bank. And so at that point, I received a call from my bureau chief who said, come on back, you're not going to get on the air today. I actually did get on the air later that day because my husband and I had been overseas covering the Middle East and living in Afghanistan and Pakistan in the early 90s and covering the rise of the Taliban. I was asked to go on America's Most Wanted that night and talk about who could be behind these attacks. And obviously, we had experience with the arrival. We had left at that point, but we knew that Osama bin Laden had gone and the Taliban had given him protection in Afghanistan. But I also talked about Emad Mournier, who was a Hezbollah leader who had blown up the American, the barracks in Beirut prior to that. So I was on the air talking about the range of groups that could have been responsible. And it's interesting, Garrett, you talk about the number of minutes that, you know, from start to finish of the attacks that ended with Shanksville and the Pentagon. And I would argue that the aftermath of 9/11 we are still experiencing today. I've been covering the Pentagon for the last 19 years, and I used to say on every anniversary that every day is 9/11 for those walking in and out of the Pentagon, because the wars in Iraq and Afghanistan, which, as you mentioned, Jeremy, took more than 7,000 American lives, it has haunted this nation. And I think, you know, I think of right now just the situation with Canada, and I think of the Broadway show Come From Away, which always moves me, because
6: this is about all the planes that had to land in Canada, because all the planes that were in the sky on 9/11 had to be brought down immediately to the ground, so there'd be no more hijackings. And many of them had to land in, you know, far northern Canada, along the Atlantic Ocean. And that Broadway show is all about that.
11: And it's an incredible story of community and the world welcoming Americans and people who weren't able to land for over a week, and they brought them in. And then I think of actual cabinet secretaries saying that the Canadians don't have a military, when in fact the Canadians sent troops side by side with the Americans to Afghanistan shortly after 9/11. And I remember the world saying that they were with us. And now the feeling of alliances frayed in the wake of the Iran war and the U.S. military still being engaged in the Middle East after all these years, it really is kind of breathtaking.
6: Well, and I want to ask you about the Iran war in a moment, but Garrett Graff, let me just first ask, this is a 9/11 anniversary where a lot of people in this country who are under the age of 25 had no memory of it. What does that mean to you, that there's this whole generation of people that weren't alive on that day, and now it's kind of like, you know, Pearl Harbor or the Kennedy assassination for people that weren't alive for those events?
10: Absolutely. This 25th anniversary this fall will mark a moment when about 40% of the United States is too young to remember 9/11. And I think they have grown up in a country radically different than those of us who grew up before 9/11. And that's not solely because of 9/11, but 9/11 is a major hinge in that history, both domestically and internationally, as Jennifer just began to trace. You know, I graduated from high school in 1999. I didn't do a single lockdown drill in my entire educational career. You know, now I have a son and daughter. My daughter actually is exactly as removed from 9/11 as I was, born in 1981, removed from the Kennedy assassination, which I remember growing up hearing people talk about and thinking as a child it was ancient history. I mean, that was black and white TV. I mean, that was forever ago. And, you know, she and my son do lockdown drills in preschool and kindergarten. You know, the people who have grown up in the wake of 9/11 have grown up in a country that is much more fearful, much more scared of its safety and our safety in public spaces, and much more uncertain about their place and America's place in the world. As you know, I was in the 80s and 90s at a moment when America was at its, you know, international peak, you know, end of the Cold War, you know, sole superpower, this incredibly innocent sense of our country here at home. And remember, that generation post 9/11, you know, they may not remember 9/11. For many of them, their first memories as kids are of the financial crisis, the 2008 financial crisis. Their memories are of, you know, Sandy Hook and the Pulse nightclub shooting and Marjorie Stoneman Douglas High School, and then COVID. And they have a very different life experience and sense of what America represents on the world stage.
6: Well, and Jennifer, by the way, such a giant portion of our military, especially enlisted military, are probably in their early 20s or, you know, mid-20s at this point. The people that are actually fighting battles for the United States weren't alive on that day.
11: Well, they weren't alive, but the impact of 9/11 is still being felt across the country. I would argue that we live in a post-9/11 world in a security state, a security-obsessed state, a fearful state, a sense that the America wants to move inwards as opposed to be engaged overseas. You have more than 53,000 veterans who were wounded in Iraq or Afghanistan. That trickles out into a population that felt very angry after the pullout from Afghanistan, feeling as though we had lost that war and what they had sacrificed as a result and the wounds that they faced. And I think we've seen that reflected in polls as well as voting here in this country.
6: We are speaking with Fox News national security correspondent Jennifer Griffin and journalist and author Garrett Graff. 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
6: This is The Middle. I'm Jeremy Hobson. This hour, we're exploring what 9/11 means today, 25 years after the events of that day. My guests are historian and journalist Garrett Graff, whose book is called The Only Plane in the Sky, and Fox News chief national security correspondent Jennifer Griffin. Jennifer, what about the war in Iran? Let me listen back with you to something that President George W. Bush said after the 9/11 attacks. He singled out Iran along with Iraq and North Korea as part of what he called the axis of evil. Listen.
15: States like these and their terrorist allies constitute an axis of evil, arming to threaten the peace of the world by seeking weapons of mass destruction. These regimes pose a grave and growing danger. They could provide these arms to terrorists, giving them the means to match their hatred. They could attack our allies or attempt to blackmail the United States. In any of these cases, the price of indifference would be catastrophic.
6: Now, Bush did not end up attacking Iran, but now the United States has done that under President Trump. Do you see a connection between the current war with Iran in some way and 9/11?
11: Well, I think all of these chapters in the Middle East, you know, I've covered how many, five presidents who all wanted to get out of the Middle East. And yet we are still bogged down. And right now, I think one of the reasons we are quite bogged down in a stalemate with Iran is the post 9/11 effect of not wanting to send troops into Iran and realizing the limits of air warfare and also blowing through, all of the, you know, precise munitions that you need to in order to carry out, continue a war after 6 months against Iran. So I think what is holding all of the politicians back in terms of so-called dealing with Iran is this incredible fear of putting boots on the ground. It's interesting that Al-Qaeda and bin Laden, one of his stated goals was to kick Americans out of the Middle East, to get the bases out of Saudi Arabia, which had been put there during the first Gulf War in 1991. And yet now, bin Laden may have actually achieved that, because at the end of this conflict with Iran, there is talk that the U.S. may have to close down its bases in the Gulf states because they can't defend themselves against Iranian ballistic missiles and drones.
6: Garrett Graff, what do you think? Do you see a connection between the current war in Iran and 9/11 and all of the history that you've talked about and have interviewed people about?
10: Absolutely. And I think Jennifer's point is that is absolutely correct, that these are very much connected conflicts. You know, we talk about these as, you know, the war in Iraq and the war in Afghanistan. The spillover of the war in Iraq has destabilized huge portions of the Middle East. You know, you look at the rise of ISIS in the wake of the sort of insurgency in the in Iraq.
6: Right.
10: The waves of migration that the ISIS and the war in Syria has unleashed on places like Turkey and Europe that have destabilized the politics of Europe. You know, I think that there are a lot of arguments that one can make that, you know, even events like Brexit and the removal of
6: it was about immigration, basically,
10: or a lot of it was about immigration. About,
6: yeah.
10: You know, the nativist fears and the immigration fears that swept through Europe in the wake of the war against ISIS and the Syrian revolution. You know, all of which is downstream of the U.S. war there. And I think when Jennifer is talking about what Osama bin Laden's stated goals were, you know, terrorism is always meant to be an asymmetric tool.
6: Now, the attackers, you mentioned Osama bin Laden, was leader of Al-Qaeda. The attackers were members of Al-Qaeda who claimed to be carrying out their attacks in the name of Islam, although Muslim leaders and Muslim Americans rejected that. But there was a lot of anti-Muslim sentiment that followed. And just a few days after the attacks, President Bush visited the Washington Islamic Center and made a point of separating the attackers from the Islamic faith more broadly. Here's some of what he said.
16: Like the good folks standing with me, the American people were appalled and outraged. At last Tuesday's attacks, and so were Muslims all across the world. Both Americans, our Muslim friends and citizens, taxpaying citizens, and Muslims and nations were just appalled and could not believe what we saw on our TV screens. These acts of violence against innocents violate the fundamental tenets of the Islamic faith. And it's important for my fellow Americans to understand that.
6: Jennifer, what do you think when you hear George W. Bush say that, and how important was it from a national security perspective for the president to make clear that the United States was not at war with Islam?
11: Well, I think it was an incredibly responsible thing to do, and there was a great effort in those initial days to separate out the terrorists from the Muslim population, both domestically in the United States as well as globally, because the U.S., you could not win a war against Islam. Nobody wanted a holy war or a war between religions. That is a losing battle. The problem is, as time went on and the some of the policing strategies in the country due to the concern about follow-on attacks, more domestic terrorism, it led to profiling of Muslims. It led to targeting of mosques. And that has created its own dynamic, which I think, again, very interestingly, the anger that is felt from the Muslim community in Detroit and in Michigan, you see the rise of Muslim candidates who are saying, hey, you know, we should not be lumped together with terrorists, and they have a voice and they are representing Americans who feel that the overreaction of 9/11 did impact the Muslim community, many of whom not only fought in the U.S. military against Al-Qaeda and the Taliban and ISIS, but so there is a residual effect mm-hmm. that we're seeing in terms of our own politics right now.
6: Yeah, go ahead, Garrett.
10: You know, I had the opportunity to talk to President Bush at one point about that moment after 9/11, and he felt very strongly that the war against Al-Qaeda was a war against ideologies. And to try to draw that distinction between fighting the terrorists, fighting Al-Qaeda, but not fighting against Muslims and Islam. Mm-hmm. And I think, again, when you look at the way that our country has changed and been shifted by 9/11, that strain of what sort of first in the wake of 9/11 was anti-Muslim, and I think sort of expanded through the early 2000s to enable and embolden anti-immigrant and nativist fears, really helps launch Donald Trump on the national stage.
6: Yeah.
10: There is no Donald Trump as president absent 9/11.
6: Well, and in fact, this is Donald Trump speaking in 2015, right, as he came on to the political scene and started his presidential campaign. Listen to this.
17: Donald J. Trump is calling for a total and complete shutdown of Muslims entering the United States until our country's representatives can figure out what the hell is going on.
6: So he did introduce a Muslim ban in his first term for many countries. He has done it again in this term. Jennifer, has there been, I mean, we just talked about all of the fears about a war with Islam. Has there been significant pushback, even within the administration or within the national security world, about the effects of that?
11: Well, I think there are a few things. First of all, let's look back over the last 25 years. There have been no more 9/11s on domestic soil. Homeland Security was beefed up tremendously. Their budget is, you know, vastly bloated from where it was on 9/11. Office of the Director of National Intelligence, ODNI, did not even exist then to coordinate all of the 19 intelligence agencies. I think that certainly the immigration policies of the Trump administration for two terms have been focused on Muslims, but then also I think the focus on the border has been, there's been a lot of fear mongering over Muslims coming across, or Al-Qaeda cells or ISIS cells mm-hmm. coming across the border. I remember when during the Afghan withdrawal, there were some Afghans who had fought alongside the U.S. and had been left behind, and they managed to, there was one person we focused on who had made it all the way, hiking all the way through Latin America up to South America, up to the border, gets across, thinks he's going to be welcomed with open arms, and he's thrown into a prison, an ICE prison, and the FBI interrogates him as though he's a terrorist. Eventually, he was let out, but there are just a lot of complicated situations. But we have not had large terror attacks on U.S. soil carried out by Muslims. If anything, we've had a lot of domestic terrorism involving school shootings and Americans who have used guns to terrorize our citizens. So it's very complicated. The tensions are still there. The paranoia and the fear is still there. But it is a very complicated world right now. And I think a lot of the strains of what we're seeing right now definitely emanated from 25 years ago.
6: You mentioned some of the racial profiling that's gone on. A lot of that, probably the way that people would experience that, Muslim Americans would experience that, is in an airport when they're going through airport security, which is vastly different than it was before 9/11. The Department of Homeland Security didn't exist. The TSA didn't exist. Listen to this 2011 news clip from the Phoenix ABC affiliate looking back on the 10 years of security changes after 9/11.
18: Although more cramped with fewer freebies, the overall sound and look has remained the same. But getting on board is certainly nothing like it was a decade ago.
19: We used to go down on people's layovers for 2 hours and hang out with them when they were switching planes.
18: Security is the biggest change.
20: It is a pain in the neck to travel, but you kind of put that behind the back burner when you realize the people who've lost their lives that day.
18: Also, think about the cockpit. Remember the door being open with children in flight getting a peek inside. Now it's locked with, at times, a flight attendant standing guard. Not to mention the guy sitting next to you may be an undercover cop.
21: We didn't have
2: thousands of federal air marshals that we do today. We didn't have pilots with guns in the cockpit as we do today.
6: Garrett, we didn't have to take our shoes off to get through airport security back in those days. How has airport security, did people you speak to, did they care? Are they happy that things are different, or do they understand how different things are than they used to be?
10: Yes. And I think that for many Americans, airport security remains the most vivid part of the security changes that took place in the wake of 9/11. A lot of that, again, was shaped not just by 9/11 itself, but some of those fears of follow-on attacks. You know, the shoe thing comes from the attempt by Richard Reed to blow up an airliner in the wake of 9/11. Who became known as the shoe bomber. The 3 ounces of liquid is still in place because of follow-on plots in 2004, 2005 of attempts to blow up transatlantic airliners coming into the United States from England. One of the things that is so remarkable, and it is worth marking and celebrating, is what Jennifer just mentioned, you know, that we hear 25 years later, Al-Qaeda never successfully attacked the United States again on our own soil. There were certainly Al-Qaeda attacks overseas. There were certainly attacks domestically by other Islamic extremist groups like ISIS, but that core Al-Qaeda, Osama bin Laden effectively never directed another attack against the United States. But in many ways, the security apparatus that we put into place to ensure that we were never attacked again has, Jennifer used the word bloated. I think metastasized is another verb. And it's impossible, again, to separate where we are with ICE on America's streets today from, you know, that surge after 9/11. ICE itself a creation of 9/11.
6: Well, and part of the Department of Homeland Security. But Jennifer, you know, I was a business reporter during the financial crisis and saw the response to that, which was the Dodd-Frank Act and all these new regulations, and then was kind of shocked years later, hasn't been that long, when people wanted to chip away at that and say, actually, we don't need that anymore, even though we really felt like we needed that right after the financial crisis. Right now, there has been a debate in the Trump administration about winding down the Department of Homeland Security. What's going on there, and what do you think about that, you know, less than 25 years or about 25 years after 9/11?
11: Well, Jeremy, I'll give you an example of prior to 9/11, what airport security was like from my point of view. I remember in early 90s arriving at the airport in Vienna and being told that I'd been bumped from my flight. It was an international flight. And I pitched such a fit that the airline put me in a jump seat in the cockpit between the two pilots to get me to my next location. Wow. That just wouldn't happen right now. We could go back to it if you get rid of all the airport security. I don't think people are ready for that and the risks that will go along. The problem is we're living in a society that we want everything to be risk-free. We want 100% assurances that there are no attacks, no civilian deaths, and we are expecting the government and the state to protect us. And then at the same time, we are balking at a surveillance state, which really is surveying our every move. I'd also like to point out, Jeremy, I think it's really important to remember that one of the after effects of 9/11 is the impact on journalists. And you remember that when Daniel Pearl was beheaded, the Wall Street Journal reporter who was working in Karachi and was on the trail of the 9/11 attackers, and he was going for an interview, and he ended up being beheaded by Khalid Sheikh Mohammed, who was one of the main planners of 9/11, who's currently sitting at Guantanamo Bay right now. And that beheading and then the targeting of journalists, putting journalists in jumpsuits and beheading them on camera, the fear and the targeting of journalists by Al-Qaeda and then ISIS, I think then really had a chilling effect on where journalists were willing to go in terms of foreign coverage. And that has mm-hmm. also had an impact on what Americans know about the world. So that really, it saddens me, because the first half of my career, we could roam the world wherever we wanted. We didn't have to have security with us, armed security guards, which now when you go to Ukraine and elsewhere, you have to have. And it's very cost prohibitive for most yeah. news organizations. And so journalists are not getting out there and telling us what's going on in the world.
6: That is Fox News national security correspondent Jennifer Griffin and journalist and author Garrett Graff also with us. A reminder, you can find us on Substack at listentothemiddle.substack.com. We're going to be right back with more of this special edition of The Middle in a moment.

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3: This is a special edition of The Middle. I'm Jeremy Hobson. This hour, we're talking about what 9/11 means today, 25 years later. I'm joined by historian and journalist Garrett Graff, whose book is called The Only Plane in the Sky, An Oral History of 9/11, and Fox News chief national security correspondent Jennifer Griffin. You know, right after 9/11, Garrett Graff, President Bush spoke to responders at Ground Zero. He had an enormous amount of support behind him. I think his approval rating right after that was somewhere in the 70s, which is like unheard of today. Do you think that if there were to be another major event like that now, that you would see that kind of national support in our fractured political system?
4: No. And he actually went even higher. He peaked around 90% approval rating. Wow. in October of 2001. Which was up from the, you know, right around 50%, low 50s in August of 2001. Just a stunning level of national support and unity behind the president. And I think that on the one hand, you know, we can say we're more polarized today, we're more partisan today. But again, to my theme of scratch anything in our modern life, and I can show you the impact of 9/11, I think what we really have to reflect upon is how different the information environment Yep. would be in the wake of any modern catastrophe or crisis like that. And that is... you know, one of the reasons you would not see 90% of the country rally behind, you know, President Trump or President Biden or anyone in public life that you could imagine being president in this moment is because of the flood of misinformation and disinformation and conspiracies that would unfold in the immediate wake of any crisis that do unfold in the wake of any crisis in American life right now. And much of that stems from, intellectually, the movement that we now call 9/11 trutherism, which Right. begins in the first hours, literal first hours after 9/11, with a guy named Alex Jones, who is out there talking about the idea that 9/11 was either an inside job by the U.S. government or at least that the U.S. had foreknowledge of that event.
3: Yeah.
4: And that then inspires this entire strain of American politics.
3: Well, and I will just remind our listeners that back at 9/11, there was no social media, so we didn't have that. And in fact, all those little tickers on the bottom of the news channel screens didn't exist until that day. That was when they put them in so that we could keep up with all the different things that were going on. But you mentioned Alex Jones. Listen to this clip here of an ABC Nightline report from 2013 about Alex Jones and conspiracy theories.
5: 9/11 was an inside job.
6: Yes, 9/11 was an inside job. It was a staged event to launch the Iraq war and to set up a domestic police state here in the United States.
3: Jennifer, what has been the effect of all the conspiracy theories around 9/11? And one of them was, you know, that one of the towers of the World Trade Center that collapsed later that day was you know, blown up because it had things inside it that people didn't want to be seen. But what has been the effect, do you think, of the conspiracy theories?
7: Well, I think, you know, if you look at before 9/11, in general, and before the internet took off and platformed all these conspiracy theorists, we had a shared set of facts when there was an incident like this. There may be some people off on the side who were questioning things, but we had a shared set of facts, and that did allow the country to come together, as Garrett was mentioning. But the other thing that really concerns me is the impact where we are now in terms of alliances. We would never be able to build the kind of alliances that we did after 9/11, where you had NATO stand up with the United States and go to look for Osama bin Laden in Afghanistan. You would never have, right now, Canada is in a fight with the United States and wouldn't necessarily support the U.S. So not only is our domestic population divided and rife with conspiracy theories that enter their social media feeds, and the U.S. has not been able to get Alex Jones to stop talking, despite the fact that he's lost multiple lawsuits and is supposed to pay reparations to the victims of Sandy Hook and others. So we are in a very chaotic time, and I really do worry that we haven't experienced a real global crisis for a long time that does require unity. And I'm worried both at home as well as abroad where we stand at this moment.
3: Jennifer, are there people in positions of power right now who believe 9/11 was an inside job?
7: Well, it's hard to say. I'm sure there are. I don't follow every person who is currently in the administration at the mm-hmm. at the Pentagon. So I can't really speak with certainty about that. But certainly conspiracy theories are driving. I don't want to name names, but I think we can all agree that it's much too prevalent in our politics as well as our media landscape right now.
3: Garrett, did anybody that you interviewed bring up conspiracy theories or not believe that 9/11 was real?
4: Yes, much more the bring them up, at, you know, not that they believe them, but that, you know, I have, you know, I've certainly interviewed a lot of people who have talked about the challenges of the information environment thereafter. I will say, you know, I have done at this point, you know, scores, if not a couple hundred public events about 9/11 since my book originally came out in 2019. At almost every single one of them, I get an event that is, or get a question that is somewhere on the spectrum of 9/11 conspiracism. You know, whether it's, you know, I'm wondering about this thing that I heard, or it's, you know, a question from a full-on believer. You know, there is an enormous prevalence in public life about these conspiracies.
7: And Jeremy, just to add one thing, I think we don't talk enough about how our media landscape, as well as our internet, is infiltrated by foreign actors who are trying to escalate through chatbots and AI the conspiracy theories that then divide America. I mean, that is part of the Russian playbook. That is part of now the Iranian playbook. The Chinese have a hand in it. This is, you really have to question, and we don't talk enough about the role of foreign actors in elevating these conspiracy theories in order to divide America.
3: I want to finally listen to a couple of voicemails that we got. We asked our listeners what 9/11 means to them 25 years later. Listen to this one.
8: Hi, this is Alex from St. Paul, Minnesota. To me, as a 24-year-old who wasn't alive personally, for 9/11, it seems like the jumping off point for the American surveillance state, or when it began in earnest, it seems like the security theater of the TSA, the sort of obsession of military and the cult of military respect that we experience today came out of 9/11, and that it really set the stage for the sort of AI-powered flock camera flavor of surveillance and policing that we are careening towards today.
3: Garrett, this is something you brought up a little bit earlier, but what do you think about that? A 24-year-old who sees, you know, the rise of flock cameras and everything. I mean, we did have the Patriot Act, which came out right after 9/11. There was a lot of concern from several libertarians about that. But now the different things that have happened in this country and the thought from somebody who wasn't alive on that day that this is because of 9/11.
4: Absolutely. And I think he's absolutely correct. And, you know, that call coming from Minnesota, I don't know exactly where he is in Minnesota, but Minnesota in Minneapolis really bore the brunt earlier this year of that the ICE and right. CBP surge that killed, two Americans who were going about their, you know, ordinary American day. And I think one of the things that a lot of Americans feel at this moment, at this anniversary, is that the reaction to 9/11 and the fear of fighting international terrorism has actually enabled an authoritarian secret police regime that is now terrorizing Americans on their own streets. That I think if you go into a lot of American communities today and ask them the thing that they are most afraid of, they are going to say our own government and not foreign terrorists.
3: Jennifer, do you think that we're moving right now in this country 25 years after 9/11 to a situation like they have in other countries like Great Britain? There's a camera on every corner, China, obviously. But are we moving in that direction? Is there the kind of pushback against the flock cameras, all these security measures now that you'd think there would be?
7: Well, young people are starting to talk about it. And it's becoming a campaign issue, we're hearing. But I don't know. I think we're pretty well far along with whether it's flock cameras or nest cameras or, you know, if something happens, you can pretty much find a video of the perpetrator doing it. And that's great for policing if there really is a terrible crime committed, but it's not great if your government decides to go after, for instance, journalists who are reporting on something and decide to start subpoenaing not only their phones and their records, but also using video to put them in places where maybe they're meeting with sources and talking to people legitimately. All of that can be used against American citizens, and everyone should be concerned because it is feeling increasingly, particularly as a journalist, it's feeling very unnerving in terms of the way the government is using surveillance to try and prosecute journalists and prosecute their sources.
3: Let's listen to one more voicemail from one of our listeners who called in.
9: I'm calling from Galveston, Tennessee. My name is Carla Bull. I got married September 15th. 2001, the weekend after 9/11. That was an extraordinary experience, not only getting married after 9/11, but everybody being able to come together and have a celebration of marriage. And I will always be grateful that so many people wanted to just have something to celebrate. And it just happened to be our wedding. And it was extremely sentimental.
3: Garrett Graff, what a personal memory. And it just reminds me, I remember Saturday Night Live came back on the air after 9/11 and said, we've got to keep laughing. But what do you think when you hear that caller?
4: Yeah, there was an enormous emphasis that fall amid this backdrop of unity and patriotism that actually the previous caller also talked about. This reverence for first responders, this reverence for the military, which again was new in our country. I mean, the very term first responders really grew out of 9/11 in public life in the United States. And I think there was a huge emphasis on that in sort of that sense of unity, that sense of a desire for a diversion from the emotion and the trauma of that time. I've spent a lot of this summer actually working on a piece for the New York Times Sunday Magazine about the Yankees postseason run in the fall of 2001, where they end up making it through the playoffs and into the World Series. President Bush throws out that first pitch at game three in this, I think one of his two most iconic moments after 9/11, alongside his speech through the bullhorn at Ground Zero, the first weekend after 9/11, that represent, I think, that shared national desire for normalcy in American life. And I think that that's something that many of us, I don't think anyone remembers 9/11 fondly, but I think a lot of us remember warmly the mood in the nation thereafter. And, that feels a completely unescapable moment now. One of the things that, actually this summer, as we marked the 250th anniversary of the United States, patriotism in the United States marked an all-time low at just 23% of Americans feel proudly to be an American.
3: Right. And it was interesting, though, that at least in this year where we had the 250th and there wasn't that much celebration about that, we did have the astronauts fly around the moon. People were very excited about that. And we had the World Cup, which people were very excited about, too. Those were two kind of moments of national unity. We've talked about conspiracy theories. We've talked about national unity. We've talked about the changes in the government. Jennifer Griffin, is there anything else that you think is a real consequence 25 years later of 9/11, an effect, something that it means today in the United States?
7: Well, it's a great question. I was just thinking, as Garrett was talking about moments of unity and national pride. And when you think of the Bin Laden raid in 2011, when SEAL Team 6 pulled off an extraordinary military feat to take out this, monster who had really terrorized the United States for over a decade. It really did show what Americans were capable of. There was a great sense of pride in the military. It was not a divided country in terms of Democrats and Republicans and how they viewed the military. So that saddens me because of the moment in time we're in right now with one side trying each side trying to show themselves as being taking the flag and making it a statement of a party as opposed to a unity. And so, the one thing I think with the 250th and the 25th anniversary of 9/11, my hope would be that we can all take a beat and look back at moments of unity and really try and address this division that has become, as Garrett said, a cancer throughout the country. And it saddens me because we should be focusing on all the great achievements right now, and instead we're not even able to look back and realize that the terrorists didn't win in many ways. Mm-hmm. I mean, the U.S. is still standing. There hasn't been another major terror attack on U.S. soil. So it's just we need to sort of flip that glass and start to see it half full again.
3: That is Fox News Chief National Security Correspondent Jennifer Griffin. We've also been speaking with journalist Garrett Graff. His book is called The Only Plane in the Sky. Thanks so much to both of you for joining us for this special episode.
7: Thank you, Jeremy.
4: Thank you.
3: And next week, we will be live taking your calls with BBC Chief International Correspondent Lise Doucette, talking about how the upcoming midterm elections matter around the world. 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Our technical director is Steve Mork. I'm Jeremy Hobson. I'll talk to you next week.

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4: Live from NPR News in Washington, I'm Dave Mattingly. With inflation persisting in the U.S. economy, the cost of borrowing money is going up. The Federal Reserve is raising interest rates by a quarter point. It marks the central bank's first rate increase in more than 3 years and the first under Fed Chair Kevin Warsh.
5: The plain fact is that inflation is too high and has been for too long.
4: The rate hike will make things like auto loans and credit cards more expensive. House Speaker Mike Johnson has adjourned lawmakers early for their 7-week recess ahead of the November elections. It means the House will not be forced to vote on a measure calling for the impeachment of Defense Secretary Pete Hegseth before the midterms. Republican Congressman Thomas Massey of Kentucky introduced articles of impeachment against Hegseth this week over the war with Iran. NPR's Quill Lawrence says House lawmakers are also leaving Washington, D.C. before voting on a piece of legislation affecting U.S. military veterans that's languished for years.
6: The bill would close a loophole that prevents some veterans who get VA disability benefits from also collecting full military retirement pay.
7: But we've earned it. I was willing to give my life, no problem, for this country.
6: That's Jen Knott, who saw combat in Iraq. After years of waiting, she says the votes are finally there to force a vote on the bill, and Congress is going home.
7: It has a real world effect on myself and my family and the other veterans and their families that are involved in this. You know, in this economy, we need our retirement.
6: Around 50,000 veterans are affected. The bill has been blocked from a vote by fiscal hawks in the past, but advocates hope it will pass after Congress returns in November. Quill Lawrence, NPR News.
4: Dozens of demonstrators are under arrest in Turkey after protesting the detention of LGBTQ plus activists in weekend raids. The government says it's protecting Turkish families, as NPR's Hadil Alshalchi reports from Istanbul.
8: Under the banner of My Family is Safe, an initiative framed as a defense of traditional family values, the Turkish government has rounded up and detained LGBTQ plus activists and community members. Turkish authorities broke into popular LGBTQ plus hangouts and raided activist offices across the country on Sunday. Homosexuality is not illegal in Turkey, but President Erdogan has called the LGBTQ plus community, quote, deviants, to appeal to his conservative base. Pride parades have been banned across the country. Outside the Istanbul courthouse, protesters on Wednesday demanded the release of those detained and chanted slogans such as being LGBTQ plus is

0: not a crime. Police broke off that protest and detained many people. Hadil Alshalchi, NPR News, Istanbul.
1: Wall Street futures are higher this morning. Dow futures are up more than 300 points. This is NPR News. President Trump is raising concerns about a proposal by the European Union to add Canada as an associate member. Speaking yesterday, the president threatened to enact what he called very heavy tariffs on Europe if the move by the EU is deemed a hostile act. The president went on to call Canada a terrible trading partner for the U.S. In fact, Canada is one of the country's largest trading partners and accounts for hundreds of billions of dollars in bilateral trade each year. The nominations are out for this year's Latin Grammys. NPR's Isabella Gomez Sarmiento has more.
2: In Latin America, folkloric music is currently all the rage, and the Latin Grammys have taken notice. Whether it's the Argentinian roots music championed by 19-year-old rapper Milo J on his album La Vida Era Más Corta, or the deeply evocative folk of Mexican singer-songwriter Silvana Estrada's album Vendrán Suaves Lluvias, almost all of this year's Album of the Year nominees feature traditional rhythms, arrangements, and instruments. At a time when Latin pop is a global force, individual artists are reaching home for inspiration. The Latin Grammy ceremony will take place in Las Vegas in November. Isabella Gomez Sarmiento, NPR News.
1: Psychedelic pop artist Peter Max has died at the age of 88. He was known for works expressing the optimism of the 1960s flower power movement. The cause of death was not given. He suffered from advanced dementia. I'm Dave Mattingly, NPR News in Washington.
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5: This is Scenic Roots. I'm Ray Bassett. Thanks for joining us. Here in Chattanooga, what's described as a civic arts experience will celebrate this Hispanic Heritage Month. On Thursday, starting at 7 p.m., the pop-up project in La Paz, Chattanooga, will present This Land is Your Land, Esta Tierra es Tu Tierra, at Chattanooga Theater Center, featuring dance, music, storytelling, education, and collaboration. Louis Marin Howard is executive and program director of the pop-up project. Daniela Duran is communications coordinator at La Paz. Louis, Daniela, thanks for joining us.
6: Thank you. Thank you for having us.
5: Louis, tell us more about This Land is Your Land, Esta Tierra es Tu Tierra.
6: I love that. Thank you. Yes, This Land is Your Land, Esta Tierra es Tu Tierra is a community arts experience that brings together wonderful partners, La Paz. We have Art Spilled, we have Chattanooga Theater Center, of course, the Pop-Up Project, a myriad of artists, local artists that are coming together to celebrate Hispanic Latin Heritage Month. And we're just excited to be able to bring the community together to center Hispanic, Latin, indigenous voices, dreams, struggles. We're going to be sharing some wonderful education with our community there. And as I said, we've got some wonderful artistic elements, dancers. We've got some live music. I'm working with a wonderful composer, Pedro Abriles, that is composing original music for the event. And we've got a youth poet, Sophie Baristecki, who's going to be reciting an original work as well. A couple of other community speakers as well.
5: And Daniela, talk more about La Paz's role in all this.
7: We're collaborating with the Pop-Up and the Chattanooga Theater Center to provide the space and coordinate all of this so we can highlight and embrace and celebrate Latinx, Hispanic, indigenous voices here, like locally, and just to bring awareness to this beautiful community that we have here. So here, as a goal is at La Paz, is to empower and engage Chattanooga's Latino community through education, advocacy, and inclusion. So our goal is to just embrace all of this, invite our community members, invite our allies. Just if you're here in Chattanooga and you want to learn more and you want to celebrate Hispanic Heritage Month with us, then come join.
8: You mentioned the music of Pedro Aviles earlier. Talk more about other things that people will experience and enjoy.
6: We are inviting our audience into our world. So from the moment the audience, or I really actually, I'm going to say our guests enter the space, what we're doing is we're really transforming the Chattanooga Theater Center lobby into an immersive experience where participants are going to be able to listen to, of course, to the music. We're going to have dancers, immersive movement experiences for our audience. We also will have an interactive table. We've got some videos for them to be able to see. And of course, we have our cocktails and non-alcoholic drinks, of course, and desserts, little goodies that are going to be there offered to them. And it is meant to be a space that when they enter, it is alive. It is happening. It is in motion to be experienced. Yeah, we've got seating. Of course, you can sit down, but I encourage our audience, our participants, our guests to walk through the space and experience it in real time.
7: Because you know, walking is like a full experience. Desserts, like you're going to... Yes, you're going to have desserts, some drinks. We're going to have, like, interactive activities there. We're going to have some goodies that you can, like, go and have. And just, like, be able to network, share with the community, mm-hmm. like, invite your friends, truly experience and be fully immersed into this civic arts presentation.
6: The first part of this event is a party, is a celebration, is immersive, artistic, civic experience of it all. And then we will invite everyone to a more formal presentation we're going to have on stage in the theater, and we're going to have our guests have a seat and just learn a little bit more. And again, as I said earlier, this is a direct invitation into our world, and we've got some wonderful nuanced elements that I think really bring us together for Hispanic Heritage Month this season, where we can celebrate our shared humanity and the collective responsibility to preserve it. That's our message for this Hispanic Heritage Month.
8: Because this celebration, this is an invitation to the histories, the struggles, the dreams, and the contributions of this community.
6: Absolutely. Our goal is to bring us all together and to remind us all that we're in it together. So as Danny mentioned a moment ago, we are inviting, of course, our friends, our community, but our allies, anyone out there who wants to learn a little bit, not just about Hispanic Heritage Month, but perhaps the work that the organizations are doing and get to see this wonderful, wonderful art.
7: Yeah, and just like you mentioned, like you're going to be able to experience like local artists. You're going to be able to experience all these like live performances, and hopefully it'll be able to touch you the same way we're touched by our culture and our history.
8: And for people who want to learn more about it, where can they go online?
6: You can see all of this information, of course, on our socials, both the Pop-Up Project and La Paz Chattanooga. That's all. We have all information on our websites as well. Tickets are on sale and will be on sale, so we still have tickets available, but we hope that you get on there and get your ticket.
8: All right, Louis, Daniela, thanks so much.
6: Thank you so much.
8: In Somerville, Georgia, folk artist Howard Finster made his home and built his paradise garden where he lived and worked until his death 25 years ago next month. This Saturday and Sunday, the annual Finsterfest returns to the garden with a folk art taste of America 250. Davia Wetherill is executive director of the Paradise Garden Foundation. Davia, thanks for joining us.
9: Hi, thank you so much for having me.
8: Let's start with Finster's America. Tell us more about this exhibit coinciding with this year as a celebration of America 250.
9: Finster's America comes from Paradise Garden Foundation's own archive. So we have an extensive archive at Paradise Garden. Howard Finster, he loved to paint on what he called dimensions. I like to call wood cutouts, actually. But they are basically these large cut pieces of wood. And Howard loved his patriotic imagery. One of his first paintings in Paradise Garden was of George Washington. He took out a dollar bill after he had a vision from God to paint sacred art and said, well, I can't paint art. I'm not an artist, but I'll try. And so he took out a dollar bill and he painted George Washington right there in the garden, in Paradise Garden. You can still see it today. And so as we were thinking about America 250, we thought, well, we have so much iconic American imagery already from Howard Finster. We need to display this publicly. So Finster Fest is a wonderful opportunity to do that. We have 2,400 people coming through during the weekend. So we've put up an exhibit from our archives for the public to enjoy. We have these dimensions, like I mentioned before, they're cutouts of wood. We have Martha and George Washington there. But they're not only the artwork of Howard Finster's, but you get to see his process and how he created the art along the way. Howard also was a major collector. He loved to collect items. So there's some interesting items in the archive too. For instance, we have an AJC article of when World War II ended that Howard kept all these years. So it's not just Howard's work, but it's how Howard saw America through his eyes. What's interesting about that is we have sacred imagery, we have Marilyn Monroe, we have Elvis, we have Coca-Cola, all of these things Howard considered America. So it's a wonderful exhibit to see Howard Finster's take on America.
5: And this is on display as part of Finster Fest.
9: It is. We've received a grant from the National Endowment for the Arts for America 250. And so when you come to Finster Fest, this is for Eurythm Mission. It'll be in our Art and Learning Center. We hope everybody will come and explore. We also have a special scavenger hunt, because not only do we have all of these iconic American images through Finster's eyes in our archives, but he incorporated them into the garden as well, into Paradise Garden, our 4-acre art environment. And so we've created a scavenger hunt as well, an America 250 scavenger hunt. So you can go and find that first painting of Howard Finster's that shows George Washington. And there's an Abraham Lincoln. There's lots and lots to find.
5: Let's talk about the World Folk Art Church.
9: Oh, the World Folk Art Church. So Howard Finster, when you look at his imagery, you see mansions in the sky a lot of time. So the World Folk Art Church, in my opinion, is Howard creating this 3D image of a mansion in the sky that you could actually walk inside of, and it could be an interactive environment. Howard Finster had no formal training in architecture. So he created this without any blueprints. He just simply had the initiative and the drive to want to create it. And it's 5 stories high. And it's a true representation of vernacular architecture. And it's the centerpiece of Paradise Garden, really. When he built it back in the 80s, it was a 1-story church. And then he just continued to build up with it for 5 stories. And in 2001, just prior to his death, he closed it himself due to structural concerns. Over the years, it just really deteriorated in the weather. And we had folks even tell us that it couldn't be saved. But because it is the centerpiece and kind of the heart of Paradise Garden, we couldn't let that happen. And so Paradise Garden Foundation, we're the stewards to Paradise Garden. And we set off to save the World Folk Art Church so that visitors could experience this amazing example of vernacular architecture. We had some help along the way. Lord Aiken Sargent, our preservationist firm from Atlanta, as well as Willingham Construction and their team of craftspeople came in to help us save it. Eddie Willingham, who's the owner of Willingham Construction, is interesting because he actually helped Howard to build the World Folk Art Church back in the 1980s. And he was just a teenager at the time. So to be able to make that connection with him coming in and helping us to restore it and rehabilitate it so it was safe for the public to see again, it's such a strong connection, him being a teenager and helping Howard swing a hammer and then coming back to help us rehabilitate it. So the ground floor opened in 2025, and right now it is a place where we have a collection of art from Howard Finster in there that you can see from the Thomas Scanlon collection, as well as from Larry Schlachter and Jane Schlachter, their collection. So you can see some of Howard's original art in there. You'll also see his original studio that we have rehabilitated. We have a pop art room dedicated to all things pop culture with his album covers of the Talking Heads and R.E.M. There was even a Barbie doll that Mattel put out that had a Howard Finster spin to it. So we've got a lot to see in that room. And Howard was a collector, too. He wanted to collect one of everything. He called them inventions of mankind, and he also called them relics. So there's another room in there that's a relic room, and you'll see old cameras, and you'll see just interesting teeth. Like, there is some interesting things in there that Howard collected. He had teeth in there from a dentist. So you're never quite sure what you're going to come across in our relic room. Definitely full of curiosity and imagination.
10: Is there more rehabilitative work to be done?
9: Absolutely. It's five stories. So there's a basement and then the ground floor, which is completely open to the public. There's, I'm going to call it the third floor. We did a lot of work on that. There's this mirrored staircase that goes up to the third floor. And it's almost like, think of it as like a photo album of Howard Finster's life. He took these Polaroids and he put them all along this mirrored staircase. It's amazing. But we were able to get that open for the public. So we take folks up on guided tours to the third floor. There's still some finishing work to do upstairs. And on the fourth and fifth floors, we have a lot of work still to do. So those are still completely closed off to the public. There's no handrails. It's not safe to get up there. And we need to do some things with the envelope of the World Folk Art Church to continue to protect the collection that are downstairs, and just to continue to make sure that the World Folk Art Church is sealed and will remain a place that doesn't continue to deteriorate over time.
10: To be continued. In the meantime, we have this year's Finsterfest. Tell us more about that.
9: Oh, Finsterfest, one of my favorite weekends of the year. It's so much fun. So this year we have 82 artists coming. They represent a great deal of artists from across the region. We have folks coming from Texas and Illinois, but most of the artists are regional here from the Southeast. But we have 80 plus artists coming this year. We have 17 music performances, including Jem White and Abe Partridge. One of our artists, Kimberly Crowder, is a Chattanooga local as well. And she showed for the very first time at Finsterfest with Howard Finster. A lot of these artists, I say about a dozen of them, showed with Howard Finster during his lifetime. And so it's wonderful to bring these veteran artists back to Paradise Garden. And they love to share their stories with the public as everybody's walking around and exploring. One of my favorite things to do at Finsterfest is to look over in one corner and I'm listening to this music coming through the garden. And then I look over and I see an artist demonstrating how they paint with razors, or how they use a lens to burn wood on art, or how they weave photographs. It's really neat. And then to see that with folks who have never seen Paradise Garden, the art environment itself, for the first time, and see how their eyes light up too. But it's an excellent day. It's all weekend, September 19th and 20th, 17 music performances over the 2 days, more than 80 artists displaying their artwork for purchase. We also have the Finsters America exhibit up, and we have several speakers as well coming. We have Black Cat Tips. He has an exhibit up currently in our Museum and Visitor Center, and that will be continuing through Finsterfest. And he'll be giving on Sunday a talk about his artistic process and the residency that he enjoyed during Paradise Garden, where he created a lot of the artwork for the exhibit. We also have another artist coming. Her name is Lala Abaddon, and she is more of a fine artist, and she's not from Georgia. She splits her time in Texas and New Jersey. This is a collaboration with Brunel University, and she's going to do a demonstration of how she weaves photographs. It's a very interesting technique. And of course, we've got another artist here at a children's book, Last Chance Trailer Park. Mavis Stevens is her name, and she will be performing a little bit from her book, and of course having books there for the public to see and purchase.
10: And for people who want to turn out for Finsterfest and check out everything at Paradise Garden, where can they go online?
9: ParadiseGardenFoundation.org. And you will find a tab for Finsterfest, and you can purchase tickets in advance. We will also have tickets available at the gate. We have a wonderful VIP area that includes, in the South, in September, that precious air conditioning. And we have hospitality as well for our VIPs. I highly recommend it. And you get $25 in Finster bucks that you can go and shop with the artists. Admission is only $10. And that's for the whole weekend. So it's a bargain, and that includes all the exhibits, all the live performances, and of course, the 80 plus artists you'll get to see.
10: All right, Davia, thanks so much.
9: Thank you.
10: And now, Ben Hackett, one of the musicians performing at this weekend's Finsterfest in Somerville, Georgia.

0: This weekend in Dalton, the Creative Arts Guild hosts Arts Fest, its annual festival of fine arts and crafts. On Friday, a preview party and the Taste of Dalton, all ticketed, begin at 7 p.m. On Saturday, the fest is open from 10 a.m. to 5 p.m., and on Sunday, it runs from 11 a.m. to 5 p.m., free and open to the public. Sydney Sellers is the chair for Arts Fest. I spoke with her and the Guild's Sarah Murray.
1: I have grown up the Arts Guild. My grandparents relocated to Dalton in the early 70s after my grandfather was in the Vietnam War. And so he got involved in the Arts Guild pretty early on. So my mom was raised at the Guild. And then when my mom had kids, we were raised in Dalton, and she obviously introduced us to the Arts Guild. I grew up always going to Arts Fest every year, First Fridays. My mom was actually pregnant with me when she was the festival chair in 1993. So yes, just I've grown up the Arts Guild, but it's been a part of our lives, the arts. My grandfather's an architect, so just the arts in general is super important to our family.
2: What connection do you have with the arts?
1: Well, I actually work for my family. My grandfather, who is an architect, so I work for him. And so sort of in the design world a little bit. And then I love art. I love decorating my house with pieces of art. And I just love to be around it.
2: Talk more about the types of art that resonate with you.
1: Well, I'm now a mom of two children, so I love my children's art, and I think that it is always so whimsical. They kind of don't go into it with an idea, and it always turns out to be, in my mind, perfectly imperfect, which I think is what makes art beautiful. I do love modern art, things that don't necessarily you see to the eye in one direction, but in the other direction, you can see something else. And then I grew up with my grandfather buying me a lot of pointillism art, which I think is really cool. And I think it's a cool way to create art.
2: And then how do you get involved with the festival to the point that you are now responsible for it?
1: Well, I feel like it was kind of meant to be. Like I said, my mom was chair when I was little. She was on the board. My grandfather was on the board. So it was kind of just meant to be for, at one point, somebody in my family other than my mom or my grandfather or my grandparents to chair the festival. I feel like it's a rite of passage. And so I'm really excited to finally get to be here. It kind of was a family joke. It was like, is Sydney ready for it? Is she not? Is she ready for it? Or is it not? And so, no, I'm really happy to be here and be a part of it.
2: And how long have you been chairperson of the festival?
1: So it's a 2-year commitment. So last year with two of our really good friends, we were co-chairs. And then this year we're chairs and we brought in some other good friends of ours that are co-chairs.
2: What did you learn from last year that you and the rest of the guild are applying to this year?
1: Well, you never know when a wild rainstorm is going to come through. That was probably the wildest part that you have to learn and you kind of have to prepare for. So you kind of need all hands on deck. A rainstorm's coming. Windy, we have it downstairs. Underneath the Arts Guild, a lot of vendors are placed downstairs and the wind will come through and it's really strong. And so you've just got stuff blowing over. You've got people's tents that you're holding down. So everybody had to kind of come together and save the art, help the vendors and artists and just kind of be prepared for whatever.
2: Which brings us to the festival itself. Sarah, tell us more about that.
3: This is our 63rd annual Arts Fest, which is really exciting. It's been a long-standing tradition in Dalton. So it starts Friday night with a ticketed preview party, and guests of that party kind of get the first chance, an early bird look at the gallery exhibit and the artist market before it opens to the public during the weekend. And then on the Saturday and Sunday, the 19th and 20th, it is open to the public with free admission. We have a little bit of something for everyone. You get to come and experience the arts in all of its forms. So we have vendors, gallery exhibit, live music, food. We have a whole area dedicated for kids where they can experience the arts on their level. So it's just a really great, longstanding Dalton tradition. But we would love for people from other areas, such as Chattanooga, to come and see what it's all about, experience it with us.
2: Any particular themes for this year's festival?
3: We switched up our children's area a little bit this year, which is going to be exciting. We've kind of taken multiple directions with that over the years. So this year, we are concentrating on the different aspects of what the Guild offers and our different disciplines that we have at the Guild. So we have a tent for dance, a tent for visual arts, a tent for culinary arts, a tent for music. So kids will be able to experience those specific types of art, those different art forms, and connect to those in that way. So we're excited about that development and to see how it goes.
1: My son, when the Arts Fest ended last year, he kept on being like, when is this going to happen again? When is this happening again? But my children, both of them have taken art classes at the Arts Guild. They are very creative children. And I think it's a part of life. And just letting your child explore their inner creativity is something that all parents should embrace, caregivers should embrace. And hopefully all children are able to be creative in their own ways.
2: And this happens Friday through Sunday in Dalton. Sarah, for people who want to learn more, where can they go online?
3: Go to creativeartsguild.org. That's our website. We're also very active on our social media, so you can find us at Creative Arts Guild on Facebook and Instagram and even Threads.
2: All right. Sydney, Sarah, thanks so much.
1: Thank you.
3: Thank you so much.
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0: This is Scenic Routes. I'm Ray Bassett. Freedom Sings USA is a nonprofit based here in Chattanooga that brings together professional songwriters with veterans, active service members in the U.S. military, and their families to help them tell their stories through song. On Monday from 10 a.m. to 4 p.m., it will host the Scramble and Jam Golf Tournament, honoring the 3rd Battalion of the 5th U.S. Marines at the Signal Mountain Golf and Country Club. Will Coulter is board president of Freedom Sings USA. Will, thanks for joining us.
5: Well, thank you for having me.
0: Remind folks what Freedom Sings USA is all about.
5: Freedom Sings USA is a nonprofit geared towards veterans of PTSD or really just any veteran, with the idea that we pair songwriters with that veteran to tell that veteran's story. In that process, we found that it's been very therapeutic for veterans with PTSD to tell their story.
0: And Freedom Sings USA hosts events around the area and beyond to give people an opportunity to support the work that it does.
5: That's correct, yeah. So we have a couple big events each year. One of them is the golf tournament. The other one is our Trailblazers event. We'll do events in Nashville, Chattanooga. I mean, the organization was founded out of Chattanooga, with heavy influence in the Nashville area with the Nashville songwriting scene.
0: And there's a particular emphasis for the Scramble and Jam this year.
5: Each year, we try to focus on a veteran or a group of veterans that didn't get to tell their story. So last year, we honored Sergeant Jeremy Smith. He was actually one of my soldiers in Afghanistan. And this year, we're going to honor the 25 Marines, arguably 26 Marines of 3-5 Dark Horse. That's 3rd Battalion, 5th Marine Corps Regiment. They lost 25 Marines in Afghanistan, and then one Marine took his life after they returned home.
0: And they faced one of the most intense and challenging battles in Afghanistan.
5: Right. The Sangin district in kind of the southern part of Afghanistan, which saw some of the most intense fighting during the Afghan war. And the Marines went in knowing that they were going to face intense fighting. And it was almost like it was going to really be a lost cause there, but the Marine Corps wouldn't back down. Each Marine patrol every day knew that there was an imminent threat. Each walk, each step that they took on patrol.
0: And you were a commander in Afghanistan as well.
5: That's correct. Yeah, I was up north, closer to the Bagram or Kabul area. But yes, I was a company commander in Afghanistan 15 months around the 2009 time period. Like we said, every veteran has a story, and it doesn't have to be a traumatic story, right? And I think it's important that we capture, either through song, video, art, these stories, right, and how impactful this storytelling can be, both for the families and for the veteran and the community, too.
0: And we're recording this the week before the 25th anniversary of the September 11th attacks and Operation Enduring Freedom that flowed from that.
5: That's correct. Yeah, the 20-year war, I believe it's called now. Yeah, I think it's important to remember, obviously, September 11th, but there's so many different stories from that, probably the longest war we've ever experienced as a country. Sometimes we don't get those little individual stories, right? Every veteran or any service member that did participate in that war, I think it is important that we continue to move forward. It doesn't just have to be Enduring Freedom or War on Terror. Vietnam veterans have incredible stories. You know, we're losing all of our World War II veterans now are passing away pretty rapidly due to age, right? But focusing on the Vietnam veterans, too, I think is incredibly important as well.
0: How has your work with Freedom Sings USA touched you?
5: I should say that I'm not the man behind the magic. I help with the board and kind of the business side of the nonprofit. And for me, it's great to see all the songwriters that people don't know their names, but they're helping veterans. And to me, being able to raise money for those artists to help veterans and offer classes and retreats, that's what gives me comfort. And that's what helps me drive forward and grow the organization the best we can.
0: And talk more about Scramble and Jam.
5: So this is our second year doing it. This year, it's going to be at Signal Mountain Country Club. We'd like to fill 18 teams plus maybe 20 teams. When I initially came up with this idea of this golf tournament, it was more to place business with veterans, right? Like the business industry here with veterans, put them in the same teams and just let the veterans share their stories with the business folks in the Chattanooga area. But then it's grown so much more than that, kind of morphed into let's honor folks that didn't get to tell their story. Let's have a great time. Let's raise money. And then also get the industry in with the veterans here as well.
0: And this is on Monday, September 21st at the Signal Mountain Golf and Country Club. What time?
5: Tee off is at 10, so about 10 to 4. But we like folks to get there by about 9, 9:30 so they can get a couple practice swings in, get registered, all that stuff.
0: And for people who want more information, where can they go online?
5: FreedomSingsUSA.org, or they can contact me. My email is wcoulter, that's C-O-U-L-T-E-R, at FreedomSingsUSA.org.
0: All right, Will, thanks so much.
5: Hey, Barry, thank you for having me. I appreciate it.
0: And now, a song from Freedom Sings USA, Volume 7.

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1: Hey, it's Peter Sagal from Wait, Wait, Don't Tell Me, the NPR News Quiz. 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
0: This is Scenic Roots. I'm Ray Bassett. Radio is known as the theater of the mind. Students here on our campus, the University of Tennessee at Chattanooga, are learning this semester about how to perform in and produce a radio show for the stage. John Pate is the instructor for the radio theater class. Steve Ray heads the Department of Theater here at UTC. Steve, John, thanks for joining us.
3: It's great to be here.
4: Great to be here.
0: Steve, tell us more about this project and how you and John got connected.
3: Well, John walked into my office one day, and he has this great idea for a radio theater class that would produce a radio theater show, a lot like Garrison Keillor or like Wobegon. And as I listened to him talk about it, I went, this is a fantastic idea, because radio theater is having a bit of a resurgence. Our students are very interested in that. We have a lot of students who want to do voice acting in the theater department. So this is right down their alley. And he said he wanted to teach his class and develop this program. And then I looked at his resume and went, oh my gosh, this guy's just a blessing from out of nowhere, because he has extensive experience in television and comedy and radio and presentation and all of those things, and done a lot of that with some of the heavy hitters in the world of TV and Hollywood. So having him here and willing to teach this course for our students was just too good to turn down. So we created the course with the communications department and the theater departments. We created the course, and we're just experimenting with it this semester.
0: And John, tell us more about your background.
4: 42 years in Hollywood doing television, radio, TV writing, comedy writing, and performing and acting, all of the entire package over those years. And so I've had an opportunity to kind of be on the set and watch how it's done, both in front of and kind of behind the scenes as well, but also writing and creating. So I wanted to deliver that to the students as well, to be able to give them the full package, so that not only are they performing in it and doing the voice acting and the characters, but also kind of ground them in foundational acting, but also ground them in writing and creating the sketches and the scenes, so that it comes from kind of their ear through their vocal cords and out to the audience. And just wanted to make it something that, again, was attractive to them, because right now it is attractive to Hollywood. After COVID and kind of social distancing, they started separating microphones on stage, and all of a sudden they said, hey, we can still utilize performers in this way. So it gives an opportunity even for the kids who may not be able to have stage time with characters in any of the productions here. They will be able to have stage time with the radio production, not only performing it, but creating it and just being a part of the entire package.
0: What's one highlight from your career in Hollywood that you're thinking about a lot now in crafting this course and now starting to teach it?
4: Probably the best experience overall, and in fact, it includes everything that I've ever done, was I had the opportunity for 7 years to perform with Red Skelton. And Red Skelton was the full package, because if you talk about performances, sketch, comedy, timing, creating, writing, he did everything. And as I would travel on the road with him, I would pick his brain, whether we were in the airport or in the car or backstage. I would just ask him questions. And the thing that stuck with me most when he was talking about this type of thing that we're doing here, he always said, picture yourself in the second row of the audience while you're performing. Now, are you entertaining yourself? And it really stuck with me, because if you can envision that, all of a sudden now it gives you the perspective of not only being there, but you convincing yourself out in the audience that this is good.
0: And then how did this idea for Uncle Ned's Lookout Mountain Radio Theater coalesce?
4: Well, it is an outgrowth of my time in L.A., I was the chair of the communication department at California Baptist University for 25 years, and we were constantly creating courses, but at the same time, I was teaching adjunct over at Cal State San Bernardino. They have the NPR affiliate there, and there was a couple that did their own radio show there. But just as COVID hit, I was creating this as a course for Cal State San Bernardino, and COVID hit. Well, everything went online, and I retired and moved to Tennessee. So I just dropped this in my file cabinet in my office for several years, up until about a year and a half ago. I saw an article in Screen Actors Guild magazine that said, this is the new door for people to get into the industry. That's when I pulled it out of that file, and I said, I got to make it local. So we've got Lookout Mountain. We've got Uncle Ned's Theater. We're going to put it together, and that's when I brought it in. Presented it to Steve.
0: And as the song goes, as the saying goes, everything old is new again.
4: Yes. Yes.
3: Yes.
0: So talk more about how this course has been unfolding so far. We're just a few weeks into the fall semester here at UTC.
4: The first 2 weeks have been wonderful. The students have actually identified with the characters. The very first week we introduced them to exactly how the show was going to be put together. And then we did some table reads, and they got a kick out of that. So I said, take these sketches home and write your introduction and the material and how we want to put this together. They came back. Steve was kind enough to find all of the equipment, and we put up the mics on the stage so that they will actually have an idea of where they're going to be standing, how they're going to step in, how far they're going to have to project in that audience. We even put in some music and some cues along with it so that we have our intro and titles, and we also have our end credits, and that's all timed out. Gave them an idea of what it's going to sound like and what they're going to look like while they're performing it. By the end of it, they were giving each other high fives because they were laughing at the sketches and the lines that they were delivering and how it was being done. So after 2 weeks, we're pretty happy with it. And I can't wait to see what we're going to be able to do this week.
3: And we've got students who are helping with tech as well. So it is the performers, but it's also students working the computers and the soundboard and the recording part of it. So it really is everybody participating in some way or another. And that's where some of our tech theater students come in and the communication students. They can have hands-on experience to do this kind of programming.
0: Without giving too much away, give us a glimpse of this world called Uncle Ned's Lookout Mountain Radio Theater.
4: Well, it takes place in the fictitious town of High Top Flats on top of Lookout Mountain. And in this community, it's a very small community that have many identifiable characters. One of the interesting things that took place in the first 2 weeks, as we were reading through the sketches, the students were saying, this is my town. Or they would say, I know that person. We've got that person in our town. So they're very relatable characters, but obviously they're taken to the comedic limit, kind of like you see in Mayberry or something along those lines in a small community. And each of the characters have personal traits that you'll be able to identify from people you know and families. We have the grandfather who is, he's not a grumpy grandfather, but he is the lovable curmudgeon that has a lot of the comedic lines. We've got Aunt Smack, who is the town.
0: What a name.
4: Well, there's one sketch. It's not in the first episode, but how Aunt Smack got her name.
0: Okay.
4: And so that is revealed, but she's always talking smack. And she is the one that's there. We have our little community coffee shop. Everybody goes there. It's the gathering place, the watering hole. And as you walk through each of the scenes and each of the sketches, you get a little better picture mentally in the theater of your mind of what this place is all about.
0: And that's what radio at its best from the first has been all about, theater of the mind, whether we're talking about storytelling, we're talking about songs, everything in between.
3: Mm-hmm. Absolutely.
0: Let's talk about the performances that are coming.
3: So we are going to perform this live for an audience in Chodick Recital Hall on campus. We have three performances this semester that the students are going to do. September 19th, October 17th, and November 14th.
0: All Saturdays.
3: All Saturdays, and at 6:30 p.m. There are no tickets. So just show up and walk in through the door. And
4: public is invited.
3: Absolutely. We'd love to have as many people as possible there.
4: Plenty of parking on campus. We want everybody to be a part of it.
0: And there are plans to record these performances, and we will share those here later this year on WUTC, and we're looking forward to it.
3: And we're excited about it.
4: That is outstanding. We want everybody to come out. The audience will have lines in our introduction. They will do the welcome and greeting. So we are going to be excited about just using everybody.
0: And for people who want to learn more about this, double check their calendars. They can go to calendar.utc.edu. Steve, John, thanks so much.
3: Thanks, Ray. Really appreciate it.
0: A gathering for senior and disabled dogs with special needs, open to all dogs and their families, comes to downtown Chattanooga. The Doggy Days of Summer will be held on Saturday from 10 a.m. to 2 p.m. in Miller Park. Shelby Guthrie is the organizer of the free event. Shelby, thanks for joining us.
5: Thanks for having me.
0: How did you come up with this idea?
5: Well, it was inspired by other dog events I've attended, specifically with my senior dog. She has since passed, so it's kind of in honor of her. I want to help provide enrichment, education, and resources for other people dealing or caring for a senior disabled dog, because it can be a little jarring when you first experience those health changes with your senior dog. So I just want to support people in that. Also help get some other senior dogs adopted and just loved on in the process.
0: When it comes to creating, okay, there's the idea, and then there's what it takes to make the idea real. What were some of your first thoughts as you went in that direction?
5: As I said, it kind of hasn't been inspired by other events. Specifically, like, we've really enjoyed going to Pawpalooza every year. McKamey puts it on. It's really amazing. But it also is in, like, the dead of summer. And for a senior dog, like, we would go and she would spend an hour there and then she would collapse because of the heat, or it's too much walking from parking to the actual event. So I kind of formed it around that, making it more accessible, trying to find activities that would specifically engage those senior dogs and that would be helpful for senior dog owners. So in the planning process, I kind of just thought about what I wanted as a senior dog parent, and certain things like tattoos. Like, I have a memorial tattoo for my dog that I got after the fact. So making people aware of resources for that. The in-home euthanasia, like, that is a big one for me. I think it's very important to have options when it comes to different care and resources of, like, art. There's so many artists that are going to be there. Just because talking with them, I realized how important it was for senior dogs to be aware of that. Or senior dog owners, more so the fact. Like, paw prints are super important to keep. So, like, after the fact, it's hard to find all of those resources when you're in that grief. So I feel like it's important to have them up front, to know what funeral homes you can go to, who can come to your house. Or we have one sponsor who has an open concept clinic that, if it was open when I had my dog, I would have loved to take her there, because she had such high needs, like anxiety at the event, that specifically would have made the process so much easier, because I would have been able to be in the room with procedures. I can see it all happen. I don't have to be separate from my dog. So mostly it just came from experience of what it's like to own a senior dog and how I can make that better for other people, because it can be a little overwhelming navigating it.
0: And how do you plan to make that better at this event on Saturday, September 19th from 10 a.m. to 2 p.m. in Miller Park in downtown Chattanooga?
5: Well, one reason we chose Miller Park is because there is an access point that has no stairs. It's direct. You don't have to walk up any flights. You can pull right up to parking spots, which we are offering a doggy drop-off area, or even doggy valet if they want to park there all day. Or if they just need to drop off their dog instead of having to park a mile away and then walk over, because that would decrease the amount of time they're able to spend at the event, because their dogs may already be tired or maybe not even be able to make that walk. So we're trying to address it with accessible parking, being able to enter it. We're addressing it with, like, sensory options. We have a sniff safari that'll be provided by Colts Wolf. I think it'll be really great. It just gives the dogs the ability to engage those senses, which still are very much so capable in senior dogs and disabled dogs. So just trying to find those avenues that are fun for all dogs, but are also still accessible for senior dogs, because there are some things that become much more limited, like a dog parade. They're great, but a senior dog's not going to be able to walk multiple miles to participate in that.
6: And that's just scratching the surface when we talk about all the activities that will be there.
5: Yeah, there's so many activities, just from a caricature artist that'll be on site drawing pictures for families. We'll have a pet psychic, so you can like tap into what your dog really thinks about you and maybe what care they're missing in their day-to-day lives. We will have a paw print and nose print stamping station, and oh, you can treat bar, where dogs can come up and sample multiple different types of treats, see what they like best. And those will also be specifically geared for seniors, because they might not be able to chew the hard treats as much. So we're making sure we'll have a variety of treats there. We'll also have like pet contest. One of the contests specifically is for the old timer of the event. Whoever's the oldest dog in attendance, we would love to give prize and recognition to, as well as best dressed pet and owner look alike, because they always joke that owners look like their pets. And we'll also have a free photo booth on site where they can get a 4x6 photo printed with them and their dog and be able to take it home with them for free. And so much more. Yeah.
6: And this is open to dogs of all ages.
5: Oh, of course. Yeah. Well, we're specifically want to gear some of the educational and resource aspects to dogs of senior and disabled abilities. Obviously, these resources are important to know for dogs of all ages, because you never know when that health turn will happen, as well as some of them are just great resources, like pet boarding services. It's always great to know that, because a trip could come up and maybe you don't have someone that can watch your dog, but we definitely have ones that have a variety of different options, and it's just great to know of all those.
6: You are presenting this event because of your participation in the Emerging Producers Program at River City Company. Talk more about that.
5: Yeah, I actually started with a different idea, and then I kind of shifted gears to the senior and disabled dogs with my dog's passing, which they were super receptive about. It's been super helpful in just learning from all the past producers and how they have grown from that experience, that one event they held with River City, and now maybe they're doing it full time. And just to learn those just tips and tricks and things, do's and don'ts more so, of what they tried and didn't work and what they did that was really successful. So it was really helpful to just be able to sit down with people who are doing this like every day and learn what they think is best. And I know a lot of it depends on the type of event, so it's just great to get those varying perspectives.
6: And River City Company is just one of the supporters for this event.
5: Yeah, we actually have many supporters for the event. River City, of course, is funded through Lyndhurst Foundation, so they are a great supporter of the event. And then after that, we have the Chattown Veterinarian Care. They are an open concept clinic. They're really great. Love them. They have supported us a lot in the planning process. We have Pet Paradise, which is a boarding facility that offers in-suite care, and they even have a spa and a pool. They're super cool. And then a new organization that actually just started within the past month or so called Dogtopia. They're also a really great boarding facility that is supporting us.
6: And for people who want to learn more, people can visit rivercitycompany.com. Beyond that, where can they go online?
5: We're on both Facebook and Instagram, so you can find us if you search Doggy Days

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3: Good morning. From Syria to Portugal, people are protesting higher fuel prices. With the war in Iran showing no sign of ending, countries are drawing from their oil reserves and Saudi pipelines are under attack. It's Morning Edition from NPR News. The next member of the European Union may be far from Europe. Canada got an invitation to be an associate member. I'm Amy Martinez.
4: And I'm Michelle Martin. President Trump's hostility is pushing them together. But what does an associate member even mean? Also, affordable home builders say the cost of compliance for federal grants is more than the grant is worth. And people in Mississippi are suing over a data center with noisy turbines that never turn off. It is Thursday, September 17th. On this day in 1787, delegates at the Constitutional Convention signed, what else? The U.S. Constitution. News is next.
5: Live from NPR News in Washington, I'm Corva Coleman. The Federal Reserve has boosted its benchmark interest rate by a quarter point. Fed Chair Kevin Warsh notes inflation is still running above the central bank's target. But NPR's Alina Selyuk says the Fed cannot control all monetary circumstances.
6: The big driver of current inflation is the war in Iran. It has pushed up the cost of gasoline and the price of diesels at historic highs. And that's definitely not something an interest rate hike can fix. The Fed also has no say on tariff policy, which is another driver. And we have the fact that wages have not been keeping pace with inflation. For 5 months now, people's paychecks have been losing their buying power. Warsh hopes the stable prices will help families keep their heads above water. Either way, any positive effects of this are unlikely to be very quick.
5: NPR's Alina Selyuk reporting. The House of Representatives has passed bills that would block spikes in consumers' electricity bills when new data centers are built nearby. Members also passed a Russia sanctions bill, but now the House has left on recess. Ohio Congresswoman Joyce Beatty has requested an emergency hearing in federal court. It's over the closure of the Kennedy Center for Performing Arts in Washington for repair. But NPR's Anastasia Tsiolkos reports the center has also been at the center of a legal fight.
7: Representative Beatty, Democrat from Ohio, is asking the federal court to force the board, including its chairman, President Trump, to explain why they closed the Kennedy Center so suddenly in what appears to be a major escalation of the fight over the future of the arts institution. Just this week, Judge Christopher Cooper had said he needed to approve any closure ahead of the renovation. Cooper also ruled that the board cannot add President Trump's name to the front of the building. The board has already filed an appeal, and President Trump vowed on social media to take the fight all the way to the Supreme Court. Trump also said he will not renovate the center without his name on it. Anastasia Tsiolkos, NPR News.
5: Another American oil company is going to develop infrastructure in Venezuela. NPR's Willa Rubin explains.
8: Continental Resources says it's planning to develop a block holding about 30 billion barrels of oil in a part of Venezuela rich with the kind of thick, heavy crude the country is known for. Continental says it evaluated opportunities in Venezuela after President Trump urged American energy companies to invest. The Oklahoma-based company was founded by Trump ally and donor Harold Hamm. Continental's move comes weeks after Chevron announced it's expanding operations in Venezuela. That announcement came days after the Trump administration said it's working with a private company headquartered in Barbados to develop 17 Venezuelan oil fields. All of these projects will take months, if not years, to develop. Willa Rubin, NPR News.
5: You're listening to NPR. A team of UN investigators says there are reasonable grounds to think the United States committed war crimes in two airstrikes in Iran. This happened on February 28th when the U.S. and Israel launched the war against Iran. The airstrikes targeted an elementary school, killing 178 people, mostly children. The

0: The UN report also alleges Iran is committing crimes against humanity. The report cited killings of civilians on a, quote, staggering scale. Big tech company OpenAI has released six more instances of artificial intelligence programs that have misbehaved. The disclosure follows the so-called Hugging Face hacking incident last July. NPR's John Ruich reports these increase concern over AI spiraling out of human control.
1: OpenAI says it's put in place a new framework for disclosing what AI companies call misalignment episodes. That is, incidents when artificial intelligence goes off script and does things that humans didn't ask for. It highlighted new cases from the past 6 months. In one, an AI research model made up its own instructions to disregard constraints that humans had put on it for testing. In another, the company found cases of AI deciding to conceal mistakes or bad behavior. The company also found AI models fabricating information and AI agents working together when they weren't asked to. OpenAI says the reports are initial disclosures, not a comprehensive account of all known misalignment or ongoing investigations. But it says it's committed to sharing more over time. John Ruich, NPR News.
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10: It's Morning Edition from NPR News. Ami Martinez in Los Angeles, California.
11: And I'm Michelle Martin in Washington, D.C. Good morning. People around the world have been protesting over rising gas prices.
10: And it comes as Saudi Arabia, the world's biggest oil exporter, faces a renewed war in Yemen against the Houthis with attacks on its energy infrastructure.
11: NPR international correspondent Aya Bachawi is covering this from Dubai. Good morning, Aya.
12: Good morning, Michelle.
11: So let's start with the fallout from higher energy prices.
12: Yeah, so this spike in prices is leading to protests in Syria, the Philippines, Indonesia, and other countries. You also have Bangladesh rationing electricity with frequent power cuts there. And this latest war in Yemen and the attacks on Saudi energy from that just adds to the existing pressure on oil markets where prices are way up. Diesel has already hit a record high in the U.S., and that means higher costs for trucking and farming. Brent crude has been trading about $105 a barrel. That's up some 50% from before the war with Iran. So you have all these various pressures now on refineries across the Gulf, from attacks on their infrastructure from the U.S. war in Iran to continued attacks on shipping through the Strait of Hormuz. And we know that countries are drawing from their strategic oil reserves to try to plug the gap.
11: So tell us how this escalation between the Saudis and the Houthis is challenging energy supplies.
12: So, Michelle, let's start with the numbers. Data from OPEC shows that Saudi Arabia's oil output fell to around 6.2 million barrels a day last month. Now, compare that to 11 million barrels a day before the U.S. war with Iran. And the Saudis are now facing these two chokeholds, one in the Strait of Hormuz, and since July, a blockade on its ships by the Houthis through Bab al-Mandab. That is the other key shipping strait through the Red Sea. The Saudis were using the Red Sea to bypass the Strait of Hormuz. But because of these Houthi attacks on Saudi ships, the kingdom is now taking a a much longer and more expensive route. They have to go up north through the Suez Canal, then through the Mediterranean Sea and all around Africa just to reach buyers in Asia. But then Saudi Arabia's energy ministry confirmed that a 750-mile-long pipeline that was carrying oil from Saudi refineries in the east to the western coast in the Red Sea was hit by drones, this time from Iraq, forcing that pipeline to shut down last week. And the Saudis have not disclosed how long repairs could take or the extent of damage on it or other Aramco sites that have been hit recently by the Houthis. But NPR has seen satellite images of damage to that pipeline's pumping stations.
11: And hey, let's not forget about the human toll of these wars in the Gulf. What can you tell us about that?
12: Yes, Michelle. Let's start with Iran. There's a report out today by a UN investigative body that says there are reasonable grounds to believe the U.S. committed war crimes in airstrikes on Iran at the start of that war. They say those airstrikes killed at least 178 civilians, including 120 school children at a school in Minab in southern Iran. The Pentagon is still investigating that attack. And Yemen, well, it is reeling from 11 years of conflict. But this month, the fighting between the Houthis and Saudi-backed groups for territory along Yemen's western coast has displaced more than 100,000 people, according to the UN. And we have reached out to people in Yemen who say there is simply not enough shelter or aid to assist everyone and that families are just sleeping under trees. And the Houthis say the Saudis have fired hundreds of airstrikes on Yemen in past days. And the Saudis say dozens of people have been wounded in the kingdom from Houthi attacks.
11: Are there any talks going on, maybe behind the scenes, to calm things down?
12: Well, Egypt is getting involved a bit. We know the Saudi crown prince visited Cairo this week. But President Trump, you know, he's still mired in the war in Iran. And so he hasn't shown any willingness so far to strike the Houthis like he did last year. And now Vice President Vance says the U.S. is talking with the Houthis. An official in Saudi Arabia who spoke anonymously in order to discuss security matters confirmed to NPR that there was a meeting over the weekend between the U.S. and the Houthis in Oman. And the official says that CENTCOM chief Brad Cooper briefed Saudi Crown Prince on Monday about that meeting and said that the Houthis said they would not attack U.S. or Israeli vessels in the Red Sea, that those attacks are focused only on Saudi oil tankers and carriers. And that official told NPR that even after that meeting with the Houthis, Michelle, the U.S. is helping the Saudis with planning and sharing intel on Houthi forces and weapons depots.
11: That is NPR correspondent in Dubai, Aya Batraoui. Aya, thank you.
12: Thank you.
10: All right, for more on this, let's bring in someone who knows global oil markets inside and out. Ellen R. Wald is an oil markets expert and the author of the book Saudi Inc. So, Ellen, explain a little bit more about just how important this Saudi pipeline is that got attacked.
13: This pipeline has really been the lifeline for Saudi oil getting to the market since we've seen these closures in the Strait of Hormuz. Basically, it's a pipeline that has a capacity of 7 million barrels a day. It runs straight across Saudi Arabia and basically allows the Saudi oil fields, most of which are on the Persian Gulf, it allows them to get that oil all the way to the Red Sea. They have a number of refineries there. They're able to export. They have a port there. They can even bring that oil up to the Suez Canal, and either it can be exported through the Suez Canal to the Mediterranean, or it goes through a pipeline that runs along the Suez Canal and goes to a big Aramco storage facility on the Mediterranean and then can go to Europe. So the fact that this pipeline is out of commission really puts a crimp in Saudi Arabia's ability to get its oil and its products to customers worldwide.
10: Now, what about the refineries that turn the raw crude into the gas we use? How are they being stretched right now?
13: Exactly. We're really in a situation where gasoline and diesel especially are very tight. The supply is very, very tight. And part of that has to do with the fact that since this crisis in the Strait of Hormuz has gone on, the priority in the Middle East has been to get crude oil out. But a lot of Middle Eastern countries don't just export crude oil. They also process a lot of that crude oil into various products, into gasoline, diesel, jet fuel. They make a lot of fertilizers. They also make plastics. And a lot of that is all, shipped out to global markets. And so the priority has been getting the crude oil out, not getting out the products. So a lot of these refineries are basically working at very reduced rates. They're not really working that much at all. And so that's really put the global gasoline and diesel markets in a very tight situation. When you combine that with the fact that we've seen outages in Russian refineries as a result of attacks from Ukraine, global markets are really, really in a tight situation. And that's why we're seeing so much demand for American gasoline and American-produced diesel, which is also resulting in higher prices at home.
10: You know, I think the world has understood since this war began, Ellen, how important the Strait of Hormuz is. But is there any other way to get that oil out of that area to the rest of the world?
13: There are other ways. It's not just seaborne crude. You can also use pipelines. There is a pipeline that the UAE has that goes to a port in Fujairah, which is outside of the Strait of Hormuz. But the capacity is really only 1.8 million barrels a day. And we've also seen Iran launch attacks at ships at that port. So it's not invulnerable. Then you have the Saudi East-West pipeline, which has been very, very significant. But again, you know, it's not impenetrable. And when it's offline, that means that that supply is offline. We have seen ships making these so-called dark crossings where they turn off their transponders and they're kind of guided by American military to get out. But those ships are often carrying much smaller amounts of crude oil than we're used to. So the flows of oil are not that extensive compared to when it's open and these very big ships could just get in and out. So we're really not seeing the kind of flows that we're used to.
10: All right. Ellen R. Wald is a non-resident senior fellow at the Atlantic Council's Global Energy Center. Ellen, thank you very much.
13: Thank you.
11: Britain's King Charles is holding a summit of AI executives in Dumfries, Scotland. It's happening as leaders of AI companies say they are afraid their technology poses a danger to humanity if left unchecked. NPR's Fatima Al-Kassab reports.
14: As top AI bosses arrived in southwest Scotland to attend King Charles's AI summit, they were greeted by giant anti-AI slogans scrawled on nearby beaches, left there by activists, some of whom recently campaigned outside Scottish Parliament against new data centres. King Charles, who as monarch doesn't usually get involved in politics, has taken an interest in the debate around the AI boom and is hosting representatives from OpenAI, Anthropic, NVIDIA and Google DeepMind, as well as the UK's own AI minister. They're expected to discuss ways AI can be harnessed to benefit society. Back in 2023, the King addressed the world's first AI safety summit, which was hosted by the UK.
15: We are witnessing one of the greatest technological leaps in the history of human endeavour.
14: In his speech, the King also warned of the risks posed by AI.
15: There is a clear imperative to ensure that this rapidly evolving technology remains safe and secure.
14: The boss of NVIDIA, Jensen Huang, said the King personally handed him a copy of that speech last year. Gina Neff, Deputy CEO of Responsible AI UK, a government-funded research group, says the King might be uniquely placed to bring about much-needed discussions and consensus among AI leaders.
16: From the outside, it looks like the AI industry is one big monolith. Actually, these CEOs, they have very different points of view in terms of what should be done around AI safety.
14: She says while the AI race continues between the US and China, the UK can still have influence.
16: The UK has this tradition of using their former imperial power as a soft power in the world. And I think there really is a role for the UK to play in a kind of a third way between not the US hands-off approach, not the Chinese approach.
14: And she says the UK is positioning itself as a leader in ensuring AI responsibility and safety. Fatima Al-Kassab, NPR News, London.

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2: On the next Fresh Air, what President Donald Trump learned from his mentor, the infamous lawyer Roy Cohn, and how Cohn served as a legal counsel for Senator Joe McCarthy's subcommittee that went after alleged communists and gay people, although Cohn was a closeted gay man. 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
5: This is Morning Edition from NPR News. I'm Michelle Martin.
6: And I'm Martinez. Rules that were meant to help American manufacturing are slowing construction. 5 years ago, Congress mandated that builders use U.S.-made materials for things such as roads, bridges, and affordable housing in order to get federal funds. Maine Public's Nicole Ogrisco reports.
7: Tyler Norad stands on an abandoned lot in Biddeford, a small city south of Portland. The pavement is cracked and overgrown with weeds. The former mill town has been revitalizing itself in recent years. Norad says his nonprofit development company plans to build a few dozen affordable apartments on this lot.
8: So these piles of dirt and old foundations over here to our left, we're back in that corner.
7: By now, Norad says he hoped the site would have been buzzing with activity. But instead, it's quiet. Because federal requirements now in effect have brought the project to a standstill.
8: Right now, we would be lucky to break ground, if we can even break ground at all, by the end of the year, and more likely into 2027.
7: That's because of the Build America, Buy America mandate. It requires developers who receive certain federal housing funds to source 95% of their construction materials from domestic manufacturers. While there are a few hundred components that go into building a bridge or a highway, there are thousands of items that go into constructing a typical apartment building. Housing developers must track and confirm the origin of each one, and some components are just not made in the United States at all, leaving developers to hunt for things like
9: door hardware, a little bit of elevators. We've ended up finding one that is compliant.
7: Laura Reading is developing affordable apartments with a childcare facility in downtown Portland. She says her project got held up when they couldn't find a certain American-made heating and air conditioning system. So last fall, she asked the federal government for a waiver that will allow her to use a foreign-made system. It got approved 8 months later.
9: There's this desperate need for affordable housing, and so the longer that that gets put off, the longer these families are experiencing some form of housing instability.
7: By one estimate, the United States faces a shortage of roughly 7 million homes that are affordable to Americans at the federal poverty line or lower. To keep rents low, every dollar counts. Developers have historically relied on federal grants to make their financing work. But Jennifer Schwartz with the National Council of State Housing Agencies says some developers have decided it's not worth it because of the Build America requirements.
10: Some that have taken these funds are now turning them back because they're realizing that the cost of compliance sometimes even exceeds the value of that grant.
7: Builders and state housing agencies have appealed to Congress and the Trump administration for solutions, but so far there hasn't been a quick fix. Tyler Norrod says his nonprofit will continue to develop affordable housing in southern Maine, but he worries Build America challenges could deter others from getting into the business at all.
11: I'm just hoping that the folks in D.C. will listen to us on the ground that are just trying to do what everyone right now is asking of us, which is to build more housing that Americans can afford.
7: The Trump administration did not respond to multiple requests for comment about the Build America requirements. For NPR News, I'm Nicole Ogrisco in Portland, Maine.
5: Now to Memphis, Tennessee, along the Mississippi border, where noise is a constant companion for residents. They live near Elon Musk's xAI data center campus. That data center runs Grok, the AI chatbot for Musk's social media platform, X. From member station WPLN, Caroline Eggers reports.
12: The sprawling xAI campus looks like a small boomtown. Buses transport workers in and out all day amid clouds of construction dust. There are fences, security personnel, and signs that warn against drones. One fence shields what's juicing this operation, about 60 gas turbines, at least from view. Their sound is not so easily hidden. They rumble like airplanes, because some of them are designs adapted from jet engines, and they never turn off.
13: 24/7, and we're over a year of this now?
12: That's Jason Haley, who can see the plant from his yard. He says he's lost sleep. He doesn't enjoy gardening anymore. He feels stressed.
13: I feel like I've had ringing in my ears. I don't know if that's like my body trying to fight off this noise or if I've developed tinnitus now.
12: He's joined a lawsuit challenging the noise pollution. xAI did not respond to requests for comment. But in July, the company promised that it would replace these turbines in 1 year with quieter, permanent ones. And a few weeks ago, Elon Musk announced that the campus could be expanding to 10 times its current capacity, fed mostly by, quote, the power plant. He did not give details on that power plant. So Haley isn't optimistic.
13: You know, I was told, I think in November, that the noise would be better next week. And here we are. It's not gotten any better.
12: Protecting people from noise starts with how we measure it.
14: Noise has a lot of different characteristics.
12: That's Jamie Banks, president of the health advocacy group Quiet Communities. She says noise is usually only measured in one decibel system called DBA. So let's compare two noises that can emit the same decibel level. A pedal harp crescendoing in Tchaikovsky's Waltz of the Flowers. And a gas-powered leaf blower. DBA doesn't tell the full story. It's designed to show how noise can damage hearing. Think of being inside a noisy club. Step outside, and you'll only hear and maybe feel the thumping subs. That's low-frequency noise, and DBA doesn't really capture it. Banks says that's a critical gap for industries like data centers. Their low-frequency noise travels far and penetrates barriers.
14: It cannot be shut out by closing doors and windows, and so when people hear it in their home, they're not able to get away from it. It's inescapable.
12: This noise from data centers is still being studied. But Matthias Bosner says we already know how other noises can cause a stress response and impact heart and brain health over time. He researches traffic noise pollution at the University of Pennsylvania. He says a lot of harm happens at night while people sleep.
15: Our whole sensory array is still monitoring the environment. And the most important long-term sensor is our hearing.
12: Bosner says the stakes are high, given the rapid growth of data that could bring more gas-powered turbines with never-ending noise to communities across the country. For NPR News, I'm Caroline Eggers in Memphis.
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16: A mother in Maryland hesitated to take her sick son to the emergency room. The reason? Her son is a citizen, but she is not. She was worried about getting detained by ICE. The American Academy of Pediatrics found that there are a lot of families like hers avoiding care because of their immigration status. I'm Juana Summers. That story on All Things Considered from NPR News.
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17: Live from NPR News in Washington, I'm Dave Mattingly. The cost of borrowing money is going up. The Federal Reserve is raising interest rates by a quarter point, with inflation persisting in the U.S. economy. It marks the central bank's first rate increase in more than 3 years and the first under Fed Chair Kevin Warsh, who suggests a second rate hike is possible before the end of the year. Energy prices in the U.S. continue to spike. AAA says the price of regular gasoline went up another 7 cents a gallon overnight. It's now averaging almost $4.44. Diesel hit another all-time high today at nearly $6.40. Congress is in the midst of historic levels of retirements, resignations, and runs for outside elected office. NPR's Stephen Fowler says 1 in 5 members of Congress will not be returning to Capitol Hill next year.
18: There are 99 seats guaranteed to have a different member from the start of 2025. That number is likely to rise as dozens of incumbents are locked into competitive races and could lose in November. This year, a record number of senators and representatives announced earlier than ever that they were retiring or running for a different office. 16 lawmakers died or resigned, and another 13 lost their primary elections. That includes a number of older House Democrats knocked off by younger challengers, and President Trump ousted incumbents he felt had crossed him. Stephen Fowler, NPR News.
17: This is NPR News. Canada's Prime Minister Mark Carney says he welcomes the idea of his country joining the European Union as an associate member. The proposal from European Commission President Ursula von der Leyen drew a sharp response yesterday from President Trump, who's threatening to impose what he calls very heavy tariffs on Europe if he deems it to be a hostile act. A federal judge says a New York man who sent a critical email to the former head of U.S. Immigration and Customs Enforcement can't be threatened with prosecution. NPR's Jude Joffe Block has more.
19: NPR previously reported how in June, ICE agents tried to track down Rochester resident David Strever at his home, an airport, and a hotel. The reason? The agents were trying to confront him about a scathing email he sent the former head of ICE. They left him a warning notice that said his email may have violated the law and told him to stop. He sued, arguing the federal agents had violated his First Amendment rights and caused him to censor his speech. A federal judge in Washington, D.C. barred the government from acting on the warning notice or continuing to threaten Strever over the email while the case continues. Jude Joffe Block, NPR News.
17: Extreme heat will be an issue today in more than a half dozen states and areas of the South and Midwest. Heat advisories are in effect in states including Oklahoma, Missouri, and Tennessee. I'm Dave Mattingly in Washington.
20: Here is your WUTC live music lineup for the week. Starting off on Tuesday, we've got Tuesday Blues Day with Jet Black at the Woodshop. Wednesday, we've got Barking Legs hosting their weekly jazz night, this time with local favorites Dexter Bell and friends. Meanwhile, at Cherry Street Tavern, an intimate songwriter's evening featuring Nate Wasserman, Annie Sterling, and Taylor Vore begins at 8 p.m. On Thursday, a very special performance by jazz pianist and legend Benny Green will be taking place here at the Roland Hayes Concert Hall at UTC's Fine Arts Center. All proceeds from this evening will benefit this very station that you're tuned into today. For a full list of shows, go to wutc.org/calendar.
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6: It's Morning Edition from NPR News. Amy Martinez in Los Angeles, California.
5: And I'm Michelle Martin in Washington, D.C. Canada has made it clear it does not want to become the 51st state, but will it become a 28th member of the European Union or something like it? That was the proposal on Wednesday from the European Commission head in a speech to the EU Parliament in Strasbourg, France. Now, Canadian Prime Minister Mark Carney is responding in his turn in front of that parliament.
3: Canada and Europe are each strong. Europe and Canada are stronger together.
5: NPR's Eleanor Beardsley is following this from Paris. Hello, Eleanor.
21: Hello, Michelle.
5: So what's Carney saying?
21: Well, he's speaking right now, and he's emphasizing how much the EU and Canada have in common, their long history together. He's speaking in English and French, Canada's other official language, and even weaving in a little German when quoting philosopher Goethe. Let's listen to a little more.
3: We do not pursue zero-sum deals. Our commitment to the rule of law and our unyielding defense of human dignity, individual freedom, and democracy share the same deep roots, the same unwavering dedication.
21: So he is clearly contrasting what he considers the values of Europe and that Europe and Canada share with the actions of another nation recently. He doesn't name the U.S. or the Trump administration, but it's clear. You know, Europe and Canada have felt threatened by the U.S. under the second Trump administration, from the tariffs to the threats of leaving NATO and taking Greenland. Both the EU and Canada are feeling bullied by their long-term ally.
5: So what exactly has the EU proposed?
21: Well, yesterday, the head of the European Commission, Ursula von der Leyen, addressed the European Parliament in her annual speech, often referred to as the State of the Union of the EU, and she proposed making Canada the first associate member of this economic and political union. It's not clear what this means technically, the nuts and bolts of it. It seems largely symbolic for now. Canada and the EU already have a deep trade relationship, but analysts are saying it could broaden and deepen the alliance to include things like security. Here is European Commission head Ursula von der Leyen speaking and making it clear Canada and Europe have much to accomplish together.
5: I don't think we have that clip. Why don't you just tell us what she said?
21: Yeah, okay. So she said, you know, we see the world with the same eyes, from AI to climate change, from the Arctic to geopolitics, and we've stood together on Ukraine, on defense, on raw material supply chains. But above all, dear Mark, she says to him, Europe and Canada believe in democracy.
5: And why do we think this happened now?
21: Well, it's happening now because, you know, both these blocs are feeling under threat. But I spoke with European Parliament head member Nathalie Loiseau, who's in Strasbourg in the European Parliament. She says that everyone's been waiting for Carney's response this morning. There's a huge appreciation of his leadership, she says. And Loiseau said what really struck in von der Leyen's speech yesterday is that here's a German politician from the center right, a former defense minister, very pro-American. She spoke for an hour and never even mentioned the U.S. or President Trump, preferring to talk about Canada. And this is what Loiseau told me.
22: Saying, well, guys, democracies are under attack. The geopolitical order is in ruins. So we have to team up the ones who consider that we have a message, we have common interests, we have common values, and we have to work closer.
5: 10 seconds, Eleanor. Has President Trump responded?
21: Yes, he said it was laughable Canada joining the EU, but also said it could be interpreted as a hostile act, and if so, he was going to put more heavy tariffs on Europe.
5: That is NPR's Eleanor Beardsley. Eleanor, thank you.
21: You're welcome, Michelle.
6: The Trump administration wants to eliminate most of the rules for Head Start. That's the nation's largest early education program. More than 60,000 children in Head Start are homeless, and the changes could make it harder for them to get care. NPR's Sequoia Carrillo talked to one mom who said getting her son into the program was life-changing.
23: Tanisha Thomas was pregnant when she lost her job at the shipping company DHL a few years ago. She got so behind on rent that she had to move back home to Fort Worth, Texas.
2: at the time. I was staying on some couches. I was going from family member to friends.
23: After she had her son, she managed to get a job at Walmart, but then her car broke down. Between Ubers and childcare costs, she was losing money faster than she could make it.
2: I mean, I was going through a lot. I was depressed and stressed out.
23: Thomas knew she needed to get into a shelter and her son into childcare. So she started making calls over public Wi-Fi since her phone service had been cut off.
2: You know, I don't have any consistency because I don't know where we're going to eat and I don't know where we're going to sleep.
23: She found the Center for Transforming Lives, a local nonprofit that works to get single mothers back on their feet after hardship. Carol Klosek, the chief executive there, remembers her arrival well.
4: She had been through so much. She was spending much of her days crying and just really struggling. So we got her the supports that she needed.
23: And they got her son into Head Start. The program, which has long enjoyed bipartisan support, was created 60 years ago to combat child poverty.
2: What really excited me was that they have very nutritious meals, some that I couldn't provide at the time.
23: It goes beyond childcare. Toddlers brush their teeth once a day to promote good hygiene, and specialists may help monitor kids' development, like the one who uncovered why at a year old, Thomas's son still wasn't speaking.
2: The speech pathologist was the one who let me know that she thought that he had a tongue tie.
23: Specialists like that may be on the chopping block if the Trump administration's proposal to trim, quote, administrative costs becomes reality. The White House estimates that cutting those costs and reducing regulations could save more than $2 billion. That money would be spent to create more spots for students. But Carol Klosek says it's not that simple.
4: We would do everything that we could to keep the program intact, but it would represent more than an $800,000 reduction for us.
23: In St. Louis, Pat Holterman Holmes is also worried. She's the president of the nonprofit Youth in Need and says one change would require families to prove that they're homeless.
8: So if you can imagine a family who's fleeing domestic violence with no paperwork, most of the families who are living in rural and suburban parts of the country have no documentation to show that they're experiencing homelessness. Mostly they're going from place to place because there aren't shelters.
23: Even if they have those documents, the new rules could make it so centers can't reserve spots for especially high needs kids. Right now,
8: they can hold up to 3% of their slots for families who are homeless or for children in foster care. That was removed.
23: Holterman Holmes says it will likely result in far fewer homeless students and their parents, like Tanisha Thomas, getting help from Head Start.
2: I can tell you without a shadow of a doubt that I would not be here. I would not be alive because I was so depressed. And they were very kind to me and my child.
23: She's come a long way from that shelter in Fort Worth. She graduated with high honors from community college last spring. Now, with the help of a big scholarship, she's working on her bachelor's degree in social work at the University of Oklahoma.
2: I just wanted to break the cycle. I want to be the help that I needed.
23: And her son, now 4 years old, is doing great. Sequoia Carrillo, NPR News.
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9: What are the long-term impacts of rocket launches on nearby communities? I'm Dr. Lynn Pascarella, president of the American Association of Colleges and Universities. And today on the Academic Minute, Whitney Coyle, associate professor of physics at Rollins College, examines this.
24: A rocket launch produces rumblings, vibrations, and high-intensity sound near the launch pad that can also travel to communities tens of miles away. My research focuses on how that sound propagates into communities near Cape Canaveral and how repeated launches may affect the local environment as launch cadence increases. Unlike aircraft noise, rocket launches contain strong low-frequency energy that can travel long distances and interact with homes and buildings in ways that are still not fully understood. I work with a team of undergraduate physics majors using calibrated sound level meters, accelerometers, and ground vibration sensors to measure both the audible and very low-frequency components of rocket launches. These instruments allow us to study not just how loud a launch is, but how the sound and vibration interact with the environment. We are measuring how windows, walls, and structures respond to the low-frequency energy produced during launch. These low-frequency sounds are especially important because they are not fully captured by the traditional aircraft-based noise metrics currently used by the FAA. Those standards were developed for airplanes flying overhead on very different flight paths than modern heavy-lift rockets. A major goal of this work is to improve understanding of how rocket launches are experienced in nearby communities. Residents along the Space Coast are overwhelmingly supportive of spaceflight and excited about continued growth in launch activity. But local planners and agencies currently have limited data available to evaluate long-term acoustic and vibration impacts. This research is helping build the foundation needed to better characterize rocket-specific noise environments, evaluate potential structural response in nearby buildings, and eventually connect those measurements to how people perceive and respond to launches. As access to space continues to grow, understanding the broader environmental and community impacts of launch noise will become increasingly important, and this research is helping lay the groundwork for that future understanding.
9: That was Whitney Coyle of Rollins College. You can find this, other segments, and more information about the professors at academicminute.org.
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6: This is Morning Edition from NPR News. I'm A. Martinez.
5: And I'm Michelle Martin. Ed Sheeran is playing this weekend in Philadelphia, but he won't have an opening act or even a backing band. Rapper Macklemore was Sheeran's opener, but was dropped from the tour because of comments he made on stage supporting Palestine. Other openers like Phineas and a band that plays on stage with Sheeran also dropped out to support Macklemore. We've asked music journalist and critic Zach Schoenfeld to walk us through what happened here. Good morning, Zach.
10: Good morning.
5: So what have Macklemore and Sheeran each said about whose decision this was to drop Macklemore?
11: Sure. Well, Macklemore has said that basically Ed Sheeran called him a few days ago and said that some of the venues who are hosting these shows called Ed and basically said that they can't move forward with the shows unless Macklemore is removed as the opening act. And the billionaire Robert Kraft, who owns Gillette Stadium, reportedly he kind of spearheaded this campaign, and Robert Kraft was against, you know, letting Macklemore perform in his stadium, and rallied some of the other venue owners to give Ed Sheeran kind of an ultimatum, saying that if Macklemore is not removed from the shows, then the shows won't go on.
5: Okay, and, so that's what Macklemore said. What did Sheeran say?
11: Ed Sheeran put out a statement, not really denying Macklemore's version of events, but basically saying it was the promoter's decision, not his decision. Basically kind of punting the blame for all of this.
5: And what about Robert Kraft? What did he say? Since Macklemore singled him out, he's also the owner of the Patriots. What did Kraft say? Has Kraft spoken about it?
11: Robert Kraft, acknowledged in a statement that he had decided that Macklemore could not play at Gillette Stadium, saying he would not, quote, provide a platform for hate speech, and accusing Macklemore of a history of anti-Semitic rhetoric and imagery. And I mean, this all comes back to the fact that Macklemore has been very outspoken in support of Palestine, and he's been performing a song at his shows that's in support of Palestinians.
5: Okay. It's a deep stem here. People have to sort of do a little reporting to sort of figure out a little bit more about this. But this mix of music and politics, I'm just trying to think of another example, and I can't. I mean, I'm thinking about the Dixie Chicks who got dropped from radio stations after they were critical of President George W. Bush. I mean, but then you have to go back to, you know, Strange Fruit and Nina Simone back in the, you know, decades ago. Are there any other modern examples of something like this coming to mind? Here.
11: Yeah, there are. I think more recently there was an Irish hip hop trio called Kneecap. Kneecap performed at Coachella last year, and they performed in front of a backdrop that basically said Israel is committing genocide in Gaza. And there was a huge outcry and a lot of attempts to silence NECAP from making those kinds of statements. They were not allowed to perform in Canada. There's been a lot of censorship and silencing of artists who've been outspoken about what's happening in Gaza. And I think because of Ed Sheeran's visibility and his prominence on the mainstream stage, this has been the most high profile example of that.
5: Okay. That is music journalist and critic Zach Schoenfeld. Zach, thank you.
11: Thank you for having me.
5: This is Morning Edition from NPR News. I'm Michelle Martin.
10: And Amy Martinez.
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13: Did you know Ruby Falls was discovered by accident? This is your local history minute from WUTC. Leo Lambert was a chemist from Indiana with one big crazy dream. He wanted to turn the cave at the foot of Lookout Mountain into a tourist attraction. There was just one problem. The cave's natural entrance had been blocked by the railroad. And so, he bought a piece of land on the side of Lookout Mountain with a plan to drill down into that cave and install an elevator for tourists. However, along the way, he found this 18-inch hole, crawled inside, and 17 hours later, he emerged with some very exciting news. He'd found himself a world-class tourist attraction, an underground waterfall 145 feet long, which he named after his very patient and his very supportive wife, Ruby. This was your Local History Minute from WUTC.
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27: From Marketplace in Washington, I'm Kimberly Adams. U.S. central bankers voted unanimously yesterday to increase borrowing costs by a quarter of a percentage point. It's the first rate hike in 3 years. Federal Reserve Chairman Kevin Warsh didn't say exactly how high interest rates will have to go, but he did make clear at his press conference that the Fed has work to do.
28: For more than 5 years, inflation has been running above target. So our predominant focus is on the price stability side of our mandate. The plain fact is that inflation is too high and has been for too long.
27: Among the fastest rising prices in our economy right now, airline fares. They were up 23% year over year in August, according to the latest Consumer Price Index. And jet fuel prices, pushed higher by the war in Iran, are just part of the story, as Marketplace's Henry Epp reports.
29: After a short reprieve, the price of jet fuel has been rising since July. And a few weeks ago, Scott Kirby, the CEO of United Airlines, told CNBC he expects fuel prices to stay elevated into next year.
30: The good news is, I think that we're going to be able to pass all of that on in 2027.
29: As in, pass it on to customers, because they can. Demand for plane tickets has not slowed down, even with rising fares. It's especially strong for premium seats, first class or economy plus, says Meghna Maharishi, an airline reporter with the travel industry publication Skift.
31: Premium has been really resilient, so it doesn't really seem like higher airfares have really made an impact on that sort of spending.
29: Airlines are expanding their premium seating and taking seats out of the main cabin, says Henry Hardeveld, head of Atmosphere Research Group.
32: And if there are fewer regular coach seats available, it's a Hunger Games situation. You've got more people clamoring for those seats. It gives airlines less incentive to discount those seats any more than they feel is necessary.
29: Also pushing up prices of economy tickets, Hartevelt says, the demise of Spirit Airlines, which offered discount fares.
32: Absent Spirit, there's less price competition,
29: which gives other airlines more power to raise fares. I'm Henry Epp for Marketplace.
27: Let's do the numbers. Dow, S&P, and NASDAQ futures are up in the 0.7% to 1.1% range, with the Dow future up 369 points. The 10-year Treasury yield is down at 4.98%. And in oil markets, Brent crude is trading down 0.2% at $103.65 a barrel. 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Odoo, all your business on one platform. Among the provisions of the big Republican tax and spending law that President Trump signed a little more than a year ago are significant changes and cuts to Medicaid, which provides health care for eligible low-income people, including older adults and people with disabilities. As a result of those funding reductions, states have been slashing their Medicaid budgets by making cuts to services like home health care for those with disabilities and the elderly. These services were already stretched thin, and now even more folks may struggle or be unable to access the services. For many, that will mean being forced to live at a nursing home or other institution rather than receiving care at home. Jamie Fraser wrote about this for USA Today, and she joins me now for more. Jamie, good morning.
1: Good morning. Thanks for having me.
27: Your story focuses on one man, Nick Papadopoulos in Georgia. Can you tell us about his story?
1: Nick was born with cerebral palsy and for most of his life lived independently. You know, he used crutches or canes to get around. And when his mobility started to decrease, he signed up for a special Medicaid program for people with disabilities to help him get dressed in the morning or get undressed in the evening. Then later in life, he had a medical crisis and as a result lost his job and his home and then ended up in a nursing home for 10 years.
27: And you write that cases like this could become more common. Why is that?
1: The cuts to Medicaid under the One Big Beautiful Bill were expansive, largest ever made in the program's history. And so as states figure out how to provide these required services with less money, voluntary programs like home-based services become easy targets for cuts. They've also been struggling to expand these programs through things like provider pay rate increases because there's a huge workforce shortage in this sector.
27: Advocates say that these government concessions are eroding civil rights under the Americans with Disabilities Act. Can you get into what they're arguing there?
1: The Americans with Disabilities Act made a promise that people with disabilities are part of society, should be part of any kind of public life. And the later Olmstead decision by the United States Supreme Court in 1999 affirmed that right, saying in particular that a state can't choose to put a person with a disability into an institution just because it's convenient. People have a right to live in their homes and in their community whenever possible. And so that set up this tension between people's rights and available services, which is exactly what happened with Nick. He entered a nursing home in 2016, not because he wanted to, not because he had to have that level of care, but because there were not any home-based services available for him. And there were thousands of other people on a state wait list for those services. And so we see that these funding cuts are only exacerbating that gap between the promise of the American with Disabilities Act and the practical way we've funded most of those services, which is Medicaid.
27: Jamie Fraser is an investigations and data journalist for USA Today. Thank you so much.
1: You're welcome. Have a good day.
27: In Washington, I'm Kimberly Adams with the Marketplace Morning Report. 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
2: A mother in Maryland hesitated to take her sick son to the emergency room. The reason? Her son is a citizen, but she is not. She was worried about getting detained by ICE. The American Academy of Pediatrics found that there are a lot of families like hers avoiding care because of their immigration status. I'm Juana Summers. That story on All Things Considered from NPR News.
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1: Chinese President Xi Jinping is coming to Washington next week for a state visit. I'm Michelle Martin.
2: And I'm A. Martinez. There are competing ideas inside the Trump administration over what the goals of the meeting should be. Also, Republican political ads are increasingly using anti-Muslim hate speech, relying on lies and distortions about Islam. And Sarah Bareilles on the good grief behind her first album in years. It's Thursday, September 17th. Kyle Chandler, Coach Taylor, now Green Lantern, turns 61 years old today. News is next.
3: Live from NPR News in Washington, I'm Corva Coleman. The price of fuel continues to soar. According to the motoring club AAA, just overnight, the average national price of diesel leapt nearly 9 cents a gallon. It's at $6.40. The conflict in Iran is forcing up prices, but there is a second issue. NPR's Aya Batraoui says Saudi Arabia's oil exports have been slashed because it's facing a renewed war with Houthi rebels in neighboring Yemen.
4: Data from OPEC shows that Saudi Arabia's oil output fell to around 6.2 million barrels a day last month. Now compare that to 11 million barrels a day before the U.S. war with Iran. And the Saudis are now facing these two chokeholds, one in the Strait of Hormuz, and since July, a blockade on its ships by the Houthis through Bab al-Mandab. That is the other key shipping strait through the Red Sea. The Saudis were using the Red Sea to bypass the Strait of Hormuz.
3: NPR's Aya Batraoui reporting. The House of Representatives has been dismissed on early recess. Speaker Johnson says the House got a lot done, but Kentucky Republican Congressman Thomas Massie excoriated the Speaker. He says that means the House will not take up his articles of impeachment against Defense Secretary Pete Hegseth for the Iran war or continue investigating the Epstein files. The House did pass a major Russia sanctions bill, completing the process and sending the measure to President Trump. NPR's Sam Greenglass reports.
5: Republican Congressman Michael McCaul says the sanctions will target the officials, companies, and banks helping fund Russia's war in Ukraine.
6: When we look back at this moment in time, I want to be able to say that we used all the tools available to end this war.
5: The package will allow President Trump to impose tariffs on countries buying oil and natural gas from Russia, a sticking point for many Democrats like Congressman Don Beyer.
7: The bill is a loophole that would allow him to define basically any country as a facilitator of evading Russian sanctions. He could then hit them with tariffs of up to 100% with no guardrails or oversight and no expiration.
5: The legislation is named for the late Senator Lindsey Graham, who negotiated Trump's support for the sanctions. Sam Greenglass, NPR News, Washington.
3: An ICE officer charged with shooting an immigrant and then lying about it is in custody. NPR's Vanessa Romo reports.
8: ICE officer Christian Castro, who's now on suspension, is being held at the Hennepin County Jail as of Wednesday afternoon. His lawyer, Rolando Cantu, says Castro looks forward to clearing his name.
9: We just wanted to stress, you know, we're anxious, we're ready to fight this case in court, so we're looking forward to it.
8: Castro is accused of shooting at Julio Sosa Celis through the door of his home in January during Operation Metro Surge. When Castro filed a report about the incident, he falsely claimed Sosa Celis attacked him with a broom. Body cam video later showed that was a lie. Castro was held in a Texas jail for 3 months as Minnesota officials made unsuccessful attempts to extradite him.
3: NPR's Vanessa Romo. This is NPR. Canadian Prime Minister Mark Carney is in France speaking to the European Parliament. The European Commission is proposing that Canada should become a type of associate member of the bloc. Carney says this is a positive step, but President Trump doesn't like it. He says if Canada and the European Union move forward with this proposal, he could see it as a hostile act. Trump says he'll put additional heavy tariffs on Europe. The president is naming four key people to promote religious freedom around the world. NPR's Jason DeRose reports they include well-known conservative Christian leaders.
10: President Trump has nominated Sissy Graham Lynch to be the next U.S. ambassador at large for international religious freedom. She's the granddaughter of evangelist Billy Graham and the daughter of evangelical leader Franklin Graham. The president is also appointing three people to the U.S. Commission on International Religious Freedom. The founder of Word on Fire Catholic Ministries, Bishop Robert Barron,

0: A former Christian missionary to Turkey, Andrew Brunson, who now leads a ministry focused on persecuted Christians, and Joe Grogan, a former director of the U.S. Domestic Policy Council and a former assistant to President Trump. Jason DeRose, NPR News.
1: The graphic artist Peter Max has died in New York at the age of 88, according to his son. The New York Times reports he'd suffered from dementia. Max was famous in the 1960s for his simple graphic works known as psychedelic pop art. Max's work even appeared on a U.S. postage stamp. He's also an artist for the Olympics and the Super Bowl. This is NPR.
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6: It's Morning Edition from NPR News. I'm A. Martinez in Los Angeles, California.
7: And I'm Michelle Martin in Washington, D.C. Good morning. Interest rates are higher this morning after the Federal Reserve raised them for the first time in 3 years.
6: The vote on Wednesday was unanimous, and now the Fed's benchmark short-term interest rate is a quarter of a percentage point higher, which is exactly the opposite of what President Trump wanted when he chose a new Fed chair.
7: NPR's Elena Seljuk is here to walk us through the latest. Good morning.
8: Hello, hello.
7: Okay, so we know what happened. Let's talk about why and what it means that the Fed has raised the interest rate.
8: Well, it means the Federal Reserve is making the move to cool down inflation. I'll tell you my corny metaphor for this. You know how in a fire there's like a red box that says in case of emergency, break glass?
7: Yep.
8: Well, if you think of inflation as a fire, the rate hike is like the Fed saying emergency and breaking that glass to grab the extinguisher. But the Fed is also hoping they don't have to like blast away for a long time, which is to say the Fed's rate setting committee signaled one more rate hike this year and that's it.
7: Not quite a dad joke, but we'll take it. So,
8: Do my best.
7: Let's get to the political drama here. Trump pressured the previous Fed chair, Jerome Powell, to lower interest rates. He even threatened to fire Powell over this. Not clear that he could, but he threatened it. So Powell's term as chair ended. Trump picked a replacement, Kevin Warsh, and now, pretty soon after Warsh took over, the Fed raised rates. So where does this leave the Fed chair now?
8: Yeah, last night, Trump again on social media pressed the Fed for lower rates. This dynamic came up a lot in Warsh's press conference yesterday. Like Powell, Warsh refused to engage. He kept saying the Fed is independent, the Fed should stay in its lane, and he has nothing to say about the president.
7: Say more about the argument for raising rates.
8: So fundamentally, the Fed has a certain credibility maintained, and the data is the data, which is what Warsh essentially said. The inflation trends are simply not improving.
9: The plain fact is that inflation is too high and has been for too long.
8: Inflation has been above the Fed's goal for 5 years. And Warsh made the case that this is a strong economy to absorb this rate hike. People are employed. They're still shopping. Actually, just yesterday, we got the latest data on retail sales that showed people spending more across the board, including on fun things like hobby supplies and sporting goods. The Fed has to walk a narrow line, putting the brakes on the economy without tipping it into a recession. And That's part of why this rate hike is not huge, only 0.25%.
7: And also you were reminding us that actually it wasn't just Warsh, it was all 12 members of the Fed Rate Setting Committee voting unanimously. Okay, so for people who aren't economists, how does a rate hike by the Fed work to fix inflation?
8: Raising interest rates makes it more expensive to borrow money, which theoretically means people and businesses will think long and hard before getting a mortgage or a business loan, buying a car, shopping on credit. And that kind of cool down forces prices to stay in check.
7: But only theoretically, though?
8: Well, one big factor right now is the fact that the big driver of current inflation is the war in Iran. It has pushed up the cost of gasoline and the price of diesels at historic highs. And that's definitely not something an interest rate hike can fix. The Fed also has no say on tariff policy, which is another driver. And we have the fact that wages have not been keeping pace with inflation. For 5 months now, people's paychecks have been losing their buying power. Warsh hopes the stable prices will help families keep their heads above water. Either way, any positive effects of this are unlikely to be very quick.
7: That is NPR's Alina Seliger. Alina, thank you.
8: Thank you.
6: Take a closer look now at the Federal Reserve's decision to raise interest rates with economist Claudia Sahm. She's a former section chief for the Federal Reserve and currently chief economist at New Century Advisors. So, Claudia, last time the Fed changed its interest rate was in December when it lowered them. So why is now the time to raise them?
10: So the Fed is concerned that inflation is not moving down to 2%. Fed Chair Kevin Warsh, the question he put to the committee is, are you confident that inflation is coming down? And when they met this time, the unanimous answer was, we're not confident without doing a little more, without raising interest rates.
6: And how confident are you that inflation will go down by doing this?
10: So I think the Fed took a step in the right direction. They're really trying to contain the inflation, not fight the higher energy prices, just make sure they don't seep into everything else. So I think that's appropriate. But I'm not going to be confident about inflation coming down until I see a real breakthrough in the Middle East and I see a real breakthrough in terms of tariff wars and things like that. So there's a lot that's got to happen to get inflation down, but the Fed is doing its part to keep a bad situation from getting worse.
6: President Trump wants the Fed to slash interest rates to 1% or less. So, Claudia, I'm wondering, what would happen if that happened?
10: At this point, if the Fed were to dramatically cut interest rates, I think the risk would be high that we'd end up with even more inflation. Now, there are economies, there are points in time where a 1% inflation rate would be the right thing for the U.S. economy, but that is not the world we are living in right now. So I completely agree with the Fed instead raising rates just a little bit, not a lot, as opposed to a big cut. I just don't think that's the place we're at right now.
6: Now, you mentioned some of the outside factors that would make you feel more confident about things. But when it comes to employment, employment has remained fairly strong. Fed Chair Kevin Warsh acknowledged that, quote, saying that doesn't mean that individuals aren't searching for a job. But I'm wondering, how did the employment picture, you think, factor into this rate hike?
10: Well, the Fed has two jobs. They need to keep prices stable, so inflation low, but they also have a responsibility to the labor market, so maximum employment. And we're at a moment right now where we can look at the labor market broadly and say it's in a pretty good place. We can't say that if we look at inflation, right? Inflation is too high. So it's appropriate for the Fed to be focused in their decision on fighting inflation, but they always have to keep an eye on the labor market. And frankly, there is a risk. Anytime the Fed is raising interest rates, there's a risk that that's going to create costs back on American workers, whether it's how many jobs are out there or how big paychecks get. So, like, they really do have to be careful. And they are being careful, right? They understand the seriousness of this. So I wouldn't say the higher rates have to have negative effects on the labor market, but we need to keep an eye on it. It is a risk.
6: What about things as buying homes or buying cars, things that might require a loan?
10: Right. So I think we need to understand these higher interest rates, this is costly medicine. Like, the Fed is fighting a real problem. Inflation is too high. Americans agree this is a problem. Affordability, this is an issue. The path to a solution, these higher interest rates, this is pushing more cost in the economy. The Americans who are out there who are on the fence about buying a home and now the mortgage rate goes up and they can't buy their home because they have too much in interest costs, they're the ones whose sacrifice is going to help get inflation down. right? Like it is a costly process to get inflation down. And it's the people who are most affected by those interest rates. Do I buy the home? Do I buy the car? Do I not? Like they're the ones on the margin who are going to help kind of quote unquote cool things off. But that cooling off, that's a pain, right? Yeah. I mean, if you have to put off buying.
11: And I can't help but think about, you know, farther ripple effects. And so, like, say there's a family that wants to scale down their home and maybe move to something else. Yeah, and that would open up that home for, say, a family that has saved money and can afford to buy. Now no one can move. It seems like everyone is just stuck now with these interest rates going up.
10: I mean, the housing market has been a real issue, frankly, since the pandemic. There's just been lots of disruptions. And we've had, you know, we're talking about a mortgage rates increasing from this latest Fed action a little bit, but we've seen really big mortgage rate increases, say, from the depths of the pandemic, which was a time interest rates were low because it was a bad, bad economy, right? So we don't want to go back there, but it does mean this whole ability of people to move around, downsize, upsize homes. It's just housing markets have been really, it's been tough for buyers, for sellers, and frankly, that is not getting better now that we have the interest rates, but we're on a path. Get things stabilized, we can get to a better place. It's just there's probably more pain out there before we get to that stable prices, maximum employment place.
11: Claudia Somm is a former section chief for the Federal Reserve, now works as a chief economist at New Century Advisors. She also publishes a Substack called Stay at Home Macro. Claudia, thanks a lot.
10: Thank you.
7: President Trump's third Surgeon General pick, Dr. Nicole Sapphire, seems positioned for a successful nomination after a Senate Health Committee hearing yesterday. NPR's Rachel Carson reports lawmakers were mostly friendly, but did push her on vaccines and vaping.
12: Sapphire, a radiologist and former Fox News contributor, pitched herself as a practicing doctor and a strong communicator. At the beginning of the hearing, physician and committee chair Bill Cassidy, a Republican from Louisiana, asked Sapphire about the debunked link between vaccines and autism.
13: Certainly, I have not seen any evidence presented to me that is repeatable.
14: There's a little bit of a wiggle room there, and I'm so sensitive to this because I've had wiggle room from people sitting there who later use that wiggle room to do things which are quite contrary.
12: Sapphire clarified her position on the MMR vaccine.
13: I believe the MMR vaccine is our greatest tool for combating measles.
14: That's great. That's great music. And does it cause autism?
13: I do not believe childhood vaccines cause autism.
12: That's a departure from the position of Health Secretary Robert F. Kennedy Jr., who would be Sapphire's boss if she's confirmed, and from the position of President Trump. Vaping was another key topic at the hearing. Republican Senator Susan Collins asked Sapphire to weigh in on the FDA's recent decision to allow the sale of fruit-flavored vapes.
13: As a physician, I don't want anyone smoking anything. The lungs are very sensitive and they don't regenerate. I do believe that if a flavor can entice an adult to quit smoking cigarettes, then maybe it's something to be considered.
12: Two other Trump picks for top health positions were questioned at the hearing. That included Chris Klomp, a former health tech executive, up for deputy health secretary. If confirmed, Klomp would be second in command to Kennedy. Cassidy asked Klomp about recent measles-associated deaths in Pennsylvania and the Centers for Disease Control and Prevention's refusal to publish the deaths on their measles website page. Klomp agreed on the need for transparency in government health agencies like the CDC and on the need for what he called proper policy discussion.
15: In this case, promoting vaccination for measles so that we achieve or maintain our elimination status.
12: The next step is for the committee to vote on whether to recommend the nominees to the full Senate. Rachel Carlson, NPR News.

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0: We've been listening to Dollars Family here on the Local Music Minute on WUTC. As you know that all our seasons
1: change. On the next Fresh Air, what President Donald Trump learned from his mentor, the infamous lawyer Roy Cohn, and how Cohn served as a legal counsel for Senator Joe McCarthy's subcommittee that went after alleged communists and gay people, although Cohn was a closeted gay man. We talk with Kai Bird, author of American Scoundrel. 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
3: 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I'm Michelle Martin.
4: I'm E. Martinez.
5: And I'm Layla Faudig. I'm not gonna write you a love song. That's the hit song from 2007 that introduced the world to singer and songwriter Sarah Bareilles. She's since written the Broadway musical Waitress, released multiple albums, and starred in the sitcom Girls 5-Eva. Her latest work is a bit of a departure, though. It's a collection of songs and a documentary about how we cope with loss.

0: Both the album and the movie are called Good Grief.
1: I was managing a lot of loss and aches since 2020, so that's really what this record is. It's kind of excavating grief in all of its forms.
0: Because you'd lost two close friends.
1: Two close friends, been on a very challenging IVF journey that is yet to be resolved. And the pandemic, the political repercussions, and the divisive nature of our country and the cultural climate. There's just like a lot of grief. And I do think it's a lot of what's at play. It's a lot of what is getting acted out is this kind of unprocessed grief that people don't know how to name it. And I'm not an expert in it by any means, but once I started to really look at it, it actually invoked a lot of compassion for people I don't see eye to eye with across political ideas. And that was helpful for me because I like love people like that. I love the world. I love people. And it has been hard to walk through a time where I feel so much rage. So I do think that grief is a part of that, too.
0: As Sarah Bareilles mentioned, part of that grief comes from her failed IVF treatments. One of her new songs is a meditation on the struggles of infertility. It's called Ladies in a Line.

0: perfect. Being so open about it, are you inviting the country to have this conversation with you, the world?
1: Maybe by accident. I mean, for better or for worse, I've always been someone who is not very farsighted. When I first started trying to get pregnant, I really had a lot of deep thinking around whether or not I wanted to be public with that conversation.
0: Yeah.
1: And what I started to realize is that there wasn't a lot of conversation from women who had had a hard time getting pregnant until they had a healthy baby. So people were willing to talk once they had their family. And
0: look, then, success.
1: Look, and it was so hard to get here. And yeah. I have no judgment about that, but I felt really lonely. In my mind, I would have had a baby by now. When I wrote that song, I was like, well, by the time the album comes out, I'll have the baby and I can talk about it. And it just didn't happen that way for me.

0: And I'm so sorry to hear about your miscarriage.
1: Oh, thank you. Thank you. Man, there's just so much connective tissue with it.
0: Yeah.
1: I mean, that's why I wrote the song. I was sitting in a clinic and just looking at this long row of chairs full of ladies waiting to get their blood drawn, and we all know why we're there. I think there's a lot of shame embedded into when you can't get pregnant naturally. When there is
0: your body's supposed to be able to do it.
1: You're supposed to be. It's as natural as it comes. There's something broken, and there's a lot of us in these clinics.

0: The first song on the album is actually not autobiographical. It's mm-hmm. about a conversation you heard between Stephen Colbert and Anderson Cooper. And Stephen Colbert is describing losing his own father and brothers.
1: You told an interviewer that you have learned to, in your words, love the thing that I most wish had not happened. You went on to say, what punishments of God are not gifts? Do you really believe that?
2: Yes. It's a gift to exist. And with existence comes suffering. There's no escaping that.
3: Talking about the power of telling your story, it's something that I think Anderson's podcast called All There is just doing so incredibly well, especially around this concept of grief. We don't often understand the power and the reverberations of just telling the truth in all of its complexity and pain and
0: not putting a bow on it.
3: Exactly. I think it's a permission structure for other people to acknowledge that, like, most of our lives live in the gray matter. We are just, like, we are in this, a really complex, non-binary world of what is easy and what is hard to hold.

0: putting this out in the world, it also invites people to come with their own grief to you. And I wonder if that ever is a burden.
1: I feel so much comfort when people share.
0: Yeah.
1: And I really have to say that releasing this project has felt different than anything I've ever done in my whole career.
0: Really?
1: Yeah, just the resonance is different. It's just, it's hitting something that I didn't entirely anticipate and am really humbled and so overwhelmed by in a beautiful way. That is just like, oh, there is really something that is touching some kind of truth that I can really feel in the response and the reaction to the music. So that makes me really happy.
0: Sarah Bareilles, her new album is Good Grief. Thank you so much for speaking with us.
1: Thank you.
0: This is NPR News.
2: A mother in Maryland hesitated to take her sick son to the emergency room. The reason? Her son is a citizen, but she is not. She was worried about getting detained by ICE. The American Academy of Pediatrics found that there are a lot of families like hers avoiding care because of their immigration status. I'm Juana Summers. That story on All Things Considered from NPR News.
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4: Live from NPR News in Washington, I'm Dave Mattingly. The head of the Federal Reserve says inflation in the U.S. economy is too high and has been for too long. With those words, Fed Chair Kevin Warsh announced the central bank is raising interest rates by a quarter point. It marks the Fed's first rate increase in more than 3 years and the first under Warsh's leadership. Rates on credit cards and auto loans will be going up as the cost of borrowing becomes more expensive. The House has voted to hold billionaire Leon Black in contempt of Congress. As NPR's Bill Chappell reports, the vote comes nearly 2 weeks after Black defied subpoenas in a congressional probe of Jeffrey Epstein.
5: House lawmakers voted unanimously to hold Black in contempt of Congress. Black is refusing to comply with two subpoenas from the House Oversight Committee as part of its look at Epstein, a convicted sex offender and disgraced financier. Black acknowledges paying Epstein at least $158 million, but he says it was for legitimate reasons, like estate planning. The oversight panel wants Black to speak under oath and to share any non-disclosure agreements that he allegedly signed with survivors of Epstein's abuse. Black says the panel has overstepped its powers, and he's suing the committee. The contempt resolution now goes to the Justice Department. Bill Chappell, NPR News.
4: The vote came shortly before the House adjourned until after the November midterm elections. This is NPR News. There's no end in sight to higher fuel prices in the U.S. AAA says the price of regular gasoline rose another 7 cents a gallon overnight. It's now averaging almost $4.44 a gallon. The cost has never been higher this late in the year. Diesel hit another all-time high today. AAA says diesel is averaging around $6.40 a gallon. Oil is back over $100 a barrel as the war with Iran remains unresolved. American Theater Magazine is out with its list of the most produced plays of the upcoming season. As Jeff London reports, at the top of the list is John Proctor is the Villain.
6: 20 professional theaters across the country will be producing John Proctor, which was a hit on Broadway in 2025. Second on the list, with 14, is Brandon Jacob Jenkins' Tony and Pulitzer winner Purpose, about a family discovering dark secrets in their father's past. Another play getting double-digit productions is Bess Wohl's Pulitzer-winning Liberation and the musicals Come From Away and Les Miserables. American Theater looked at 1,634 upcoming productions at regional and commercial theaters in 2026-27. For NPR News, I'm Jeff London in New York.
4: I'm Dave Mattingly, NPR News in Washington.
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2: 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I'm Leila Fadel.
3: I'm Michelle Martin.
4: Enemy Martinez. Chinese leader Xi Jinping will be in Washington, D.C. in 1 week. It's the first major visit from Xi since 2015. NPR White House correspondent Emily Fang has been reporting on the planning behind it. So, Emily, what's on the itinerary?
5: This visit is going to be on September 24th. Trump says this is going to be a state visit, meaning China's Xi Jinping will get a formal state banquet and an honor guard welcome. And Trump has made it clear he wants pomp for the summit. He's built a helipad on White House grounds that he says he wants to use to welcome Xi, and he's repeatedly praised the authoritarian leader this month. William Klein, who was acting deputy chief of mission at the U.S. Embassy in Beijing until 2021, told me planning for a state visit of this magnitude normally takes a long time.
6: From the arrival of the guest to the movement of the guests down to, you know, who sits where. And normally this process begins months before the actual meeting.
5: But planning for this trip, I found, has been sometimes deliberately last minute.
4: For a trip like this, how can that be?
5: So to answer that question, I spoke to 10 current and former U.S. officials and three other people involved in visit planning. None of them were authorized to speak publicly, but they spoke to competing agendas inside the Trump administration and also deep distrust between the U.S. and China that has complicated preparations. Two of those former U.S. officials familiar with planning said, as of last week, China wanted more than half of the about 100 seats, which Trump says are open at this state dinner, but the White House has pushed back. And the White House has also not confirmed what meetings Chinese industry executives who will accompany Chinese leader Xi Jinping to D.C., what kind of meetings they will get. And so that has meant as of late last week, Beijing is struggling to finalize which executives it'll bring. Now, a senior U.S. official who requested anonymity because they were not authorized to speak publicly said they were unaware of any business executives coming as part of the Chinese delegation. By contrast, China historically prefers to micromanage every detail way ahead of time. And Julian Gewurz, a historian, told me this.
7: The idea that the Chinese government is going to be sending Xi Jinping into a White House that even on its best days is chaotic causes a lot of anxiety from Chinese officials.
4: So, Emily, when Xi and Trump get a face-to-face, what are they expected to talk about?
5: They're going to talk about potentially China helping out on U.S. sanctions on Iran. The two countries will need to finalize reciprocal tariff reductions. And they're also going to talk about extension of a truce, which expires this November. And as part of that truce, the U.S. had backed off on cutting off advanced semiconductor chips to China. And China had backed off on export controls that would have cut the U.S. completely from rare earth products. But my reporting shows both countries have been quietly testing out other choke points on one another during this truce, which expires this November. China has not allowed the export of rare earth products to entirely recover. They've actually cut off rare earth exports to Japan entirely. And a senior U.S. official said China's compliance on rare earth exports has been very disappointing, but that the U.S. doesn't comment on ongoing negotiations. Now, two people told me the U.S. is flexing with regards to China on airplane parts. Back in May, when Trump went to Beijing, China agreed to buy 200 more Boeing commercial passenger planes. But my reporting shows the U.S. won't sell spare parts for the planes and has been slow walking American spare parts for the C-919. That's a Chinese-made plane and for which China still relies heavily on Western components. The senior U.S. official we spoke to said the U.S. government is not a part of Boeing's negotiations with China.
4: That's NPR's Emily Fang. Emily, thanks.
5: Thanks, A.
3: Over the last few months, anti-Muslim rhetoric has found a solid foothold in GOP messaging. Muslims, who make up about 1% of the population, are being made into a boogeyman in many of these political ads.
8: Radical Islam is taking root in Texas.
9: Radical Islam is incompatible with the West.
10: They don't think we deserve the right to exist as Americans or as Christians.
11: Hate our way of life. It wants Sharia law.
12: Oklahoma is next.
3: And this bigotry has been met with virtually no condemnation from Republicans. NPR congressional correspondent Barbara Sprunt has been following all this and joins me now. Good morning, Barbara.
13: Good morning.
3: So you've spent a lot of time looking at campaign ads for Republicans around the country who've been using anti-Muslim rhetoric. What stands out to you?
13: I mean, it's striking to me how explicit those ads are. They basically are saying radical Islam is infiltrating our communities, our way of life is at stake. They traffic in really ugly language. And experts on political speech say that that language can lead to real harm, real threats.
3: Especially the last two decades, there's been this kind of sentiment in our politics and in policies. But what's been shocking to me has been how blatant it is. I mean, is it growing right now?
13: Yes. I mean, the experts that I spoke to will say it is growing. And we see this partly because in more recent years, the success of some Muslim politicians. You know, you have Mayor Zahram Mamdani in New York, Abdul El-Sayed, who just won the Democratic primary for Senate in Michigan. And people who track this type of hateful language have found that after both of those elections, anti-Muslim speech skyrocketed among Republican politicians. But it's a little too simplistic to sort of lay this at the feet of successful Muslim politicians. This is really just one piece of a bigger puzzle. And this new chapter of anti-Muslim hate really traces back about 2 years to a Muslim community development project in Texas that got a lot of attention and investigations and lawsuits from Texas Republicans. And the language around that development was intensely focused on, quote, Sharia law. And it sort of acted as a nexus and spread out from there.
3: And it spread to Congress as well. I mean, there's a Sharia-Free America caucus on the Hill with dozens of GOP members, which to me is striking given that Sharia refers to Islamic rules for the way practicing Muslims live their life. How is this being distorted in the ads that you looked at?
13: The way that some Republicans are talking about Sharia is as though it's something that can be superimposed on the American legal system. And that's just not the case. And the fear-mongering about Sharia echoes the ideas of Great Replacement, the conspiracy theory that white populations in Western countries are being replaced by non-white populations for political purposes. And this theory is linked to deadly attacks of various minority communities in the U.S. You know, we've seen it in San Diego, Buffalo, Pittsburgh, El Paso.
3: It is dangerous, but politically speaking, is it an effective messaging strategy?
13: Well, this is a question I actually put to Vinny Minchillo. He's a Republican consultant. He's done work for President Trump in the past. And he said, you know, motivating issues for voters are typically either hope or fear. This would be the fear. And there's another component he mentioned.
14: Let's be honest. If you look at any poll anywhere in the country, people's number one concern is economy and inflation. So for those of us on the Republican side, gee, if we can have a problem to talk about that's not economy and inflation, we're excited to put that in the message set.
13: But others see this as sort of short-sighted, that it weakens the inroads that Republicans have made in more conservative pockets of Muslim communities. Plus, a lot of American voters who aren't Muslim are just as disturbed and offended by this hate speech.
3: Well, that's NPR's Barbara Sprunt. Thank you, Barbara.
13: Thank you.

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0: Most Atomic-era records warned of the awesome and terrible force of the bomb. But this tune warned of a much higher power's wrath. Jesus Hits Like the Atomic Bomb was recorded here by the Sunshine Boys in 1950. The lyrics scoff at the earthly concerns of man.
1: Jesus has more power than the atom bomb. When he hits, you'll know it and you'll surely run to the Rock of Ages there to hide away. And the times are coming on the judgment day.
0: The Sunshine Boys cut their teeth in Atlanta area radio. When WAGA needed a Western swing band, they assumed the role as the Light Crust Doughboys. The two bands would play back-to-back sets, and audiences were none the wiser.
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4: This evening, jazz pianist Benny Green performs a solo concert here on our campus, the University of Tennessee at Chattanooga. It begins at 7:30 p.m. in the Roland Hayes Concert Hall in UTC's Fine Arts Center. The concert is made possible by a gift from Ken Dryden, host of Timeless Jazz here on WUTC and our former colleague at the station, and his wife Nancy. All proceeds from the concert benefit WUTC.
5: I certainly think of Art Blakey and Betty Carter and Ray Brown and Oscar Peterson every single day. Not as some kind of chore, but they're really embedded in my conscience. The integrities that they each represented as individuals, and there's also kind of a collective theme there. But I know, and this is something I think about daily as well, that it all came to be because of my deep conviction to become a jazz messenger. I would go hear Art Blakey and the Jazz Messengers live in San Francisco at the original Keystone Corner, beginning in the late 70s, when James Williams was the pianist. The way Art interacted with his pianists in the band was very special. The visual engagement, I started projecting like, hey, that's going to be me up there. I want that. I want to be able to do what he's doing with his pianists. And so it motivated my moving back to my hometown of New York City when I was 19 in the spring of 1982. That was my entire focus, going to hear the Messengers live whenever I could, sneaking my little Sony Walkman tape recorder in, recording the shows, practicing along with the tapes, and grooming myself to become a jazz messenger. And the thing is, being heard by Betty Carter and then her hiring me to play with her for 4 years before I joined Art actually came to be because of my intense focus to be a messenger. When Faye heard me playing with a singer in a small club in Long Island, she recognized something in me, a certain kind of fire. And I'm quite sure that the drive was something that had been ignited and motivated, inspired by Art Blakey. So I really consider Art Blakey to be central to my whole path, my whole journey as a jazz musician.
4: Give us a hint of what you plan to bring to Chattanooga.
5: I always want to swing and bring a good feeling. I've never been one to endeavor to try to become an innovator. I've always wanted to be authentic to the feeling of the music that inspires me, the music of my heroes, which include people like Horace Silver and Sonny Clark and Bobby Timmons. I really love playing in a solo piano setting, which I've had a chance to focus on, kind of beginning with the COVID pandemic lockdown, where I was situationally isolated. And I really get a kick out of playing solo. I find it to be both the ultimate challenge as well as the ultimate liberation. With my wife's encouragement, I've been performing more original music. And again, just like not endeavoring to be different for difference's sake, the melodies I write are intended to be singable and things you can tap your toes to. And it's a kick for me each time I get a chance to perform live for an audience and feel that interaction to deepen my relationship with my own songs.
4: Tonight's jazz piano concert by Benny Green for WUTC here at UTC begins at 7:30 p.m. in the Roland Hayes Concert Hall in UTC's Fine Arts Center. 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

0: It's time for the puzzle.
1: Last week, I asked you to start with a common two-word phrase for an action that might involve flattery. Add a single letter, and you have two words describing my dinner. Well, the answer is curry favor, which becomes curry flavor. I also accepted the phrase to roast, becoming top roast. Our winner this week is Daryl McKeel, who listens to KYAQ in Newport, Oregon.
2: Upstairs, downstairs, out in the kitchen. Upstairs, downstairs, down in the kitchen. Been an old cook just reading and pitching. Yes, sir!
1: For the new puzzle, I'm looking for a three-word English phrase that comes from French in four letters, one letter, and four letters. If you write it down and speak it in two- and three-letter segments, you might be repeating a drink four times. So again, start with an English phrase that comes from French in four, one, and four letters. Writing it without the spaces, you might pronounce it as a drink repeated four times. When you have an answer, send your name, your answer, and the station on which you hear the puzzle to puzzle@kpov.org. I'll select one winner from among any answers received by this Saturday.

0: This has been Pearl Stark with your Point Puzzle for the week of September 14th. The Point Puzzle is produced at KPOV, High Desert Community Radio.
1: This is Morning Edition from NPR News. I'm Michelle Martin.
2: Enemy Martinez. Two more people have died in Pennsylvania's measles outbreak. There have been four measles-related deaths there. Here's Sydney Roach from member station WPSU in State College.
3: The State Department of Health says both people who died were not vaccinated against measles. The deaths include a 40-year-old woman with an active infection and an 18-year-old who had a rare neurological complication from measles. So far this year, there are 731 measles cases reported throughout Pennsylvania, making it one of the biggest outbreaks in the U.S., and the numbers are still going up. Dr. Deborah Bogan is Pennsylvania's health secretary. Speaking at a press conference on Friday, she said they're continuing to host vaccine clinics in churches, community centers, and homes.
4: The Department of Health and its many partners are acting with urgency, and we are acting with care.
3: Dr. Stanley Martin is the director of infectious diseases at Geisinger. It's a health system with hospitals and clinics throughout Pennsylvania. Martin says many vulnerable people used to be protected by herd immunity.
5: And now we see, with the vaccination rates dropping, chinks in the armor are occurring, and people who are susceptible are, of course, suffering the consequences.
3: Martin says Geisinger is working with the state health department to provide vaccine clinics. Still, he says vaccine misinformation is a major hurdle. This week, Governor Josh Shapiro said vaccine skepticism and misinformation coming from the Trump administration is making the situation worse. In late August, the state announced its first two measles-associated deaths. At the time, Health Secretary Robert F. Kennedy Jr. questioned whether the deaths actually happened. And the Centers for Disease Control and Prevention doesn't list any deaths for 2026 on its website. The agency told NPR it's in touch with state officials about the deaths and has offered to provide on-the-ground help with the outbreak. Speaking last night on CNN's The Source, Shapiro called on the CDC to update their public dashboard before Pennsylvania accepts federal help.
6: I'm not going to accept that until RFK does what is right and stops reaching down into his administration and directing the CDC staff not to acknowledge the pain and suffering of these four families in Pennsylvania.
3: Shapiro says county coroners independently confirmed each of the four measles-associated deaths. Two were infants in Lancaster County. For NPR News, I'm Sydney Roach in State College, Pennsylvania.
1: Now to Montana, where farmers are trying to adapt to all the things making fuel, equipment, and fertilizer more expensive. NPR's Kurt Sigler reports.
7: Montana's Golden Triangle is one of the most productive wheat-growing regions in the U.S. Drive north toward the Canadian border, and this is namesake Big Sky Country, two-lane highways bisecting rolling golden fields, big puffy clouds stretching for miles on the horizon.
8: And it's just one of those things that happens in rural Montana. 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
7: You may feel like you're way out here, but just one blip in geopolitics, Vladimir Putin hinting at a peace deal, Canada levying retaliatory tariffs, and local grain markets are in a tailspin. The only thing predictable for farmer Lee Dahlman these days is the wind.
10: You ever not have the wind blow like this?
11: No. Yesterday it was only 65 miles an hour.
7: Dahlman grows wheat and barley on a fourth-generation family farm near the tiny town of Dutton.
11: Things are more volatile. The uncertainty is probably what bothers me.
7: For American farmers, this last year has been a pylon of uncertainty. War in the Middle East and record diesel and fertilizer prices, tariffs threatening long-standing trade relationships, high interest rates. Until the other day, farmers around here could buy parts from Canada on the cheap due to the favorable exchange rate. But that's all changed. Still, Dahlman isn't too worried yet.
11: Does tariffs affect me? No. Does it bother me? No. Some things may be made in Canada. Yeah, but as long as you're smart and wise about it, you know, we don't have to buy out of Canada.
7: He's hoping this latest tariff fight between the U.S. and its longtime neighbor and ally will end in a stable deal.
11: I think I've got this administration figured out. A lot of it, you know, comes out pretty harsh, pretty quick, pretty fast. But it usually softens as time goes.
7: Montana voted overwhelmingly for President Trump 3 times. That makes the politics of tariffs complicated here.
12: Canada is Montana's single largest trading partner by many times over.
7: Accounting for about $1 billion in cross-border sales, says Brigitte Miranda Freer at the Montana World Trade Center. It's a university think tank promoting free trade. She says that's big for a state with barely 1 million people.
12: Canadian companies also purchase Montana cattle, and then they send them up to Canada where they're fed out. And by the way, when they're up there, a lot of times they're eating Montana barley.
7: One way Lee Dahlman is coping through uncertainty is controlling what he can on his farm. He's padding packages of probiotics stacked high on this pallet.
13: We just got this delivered today.
7: He'll add these to the soils when he plants, so he doesn't have to use as much fertilizer. Dahlman also just bought a huge tool called an augmenter that's attached to the front of his sprayer. A computer detects the green weeds and pours pesticides selectively on them instead of dousing the whole field.
13: And yes, that comes out of Canada. Was that a little higher this year? Yes.
7: Long term, farmers could save tens of thousands of dollars. It's just one of the coping strategies touted by the Montana Department of Agriculture. Director Jillian Street is also pushing farmers to do what she and her husband did on their farm, plant more lentils and chickpeas. These naturally return nitrates to the soil, again cutting fertilizer costs.
14: If we don't want to be subject to tariffs and to these large-scale things, we have to diversify from just monocropping, and we have to start looking at what is it that we need here in our regional food systems.
7: Street, who serves under a pro-Trump Republican governor, says all the headwinds are leading to a reckoning in the heartland. Adapt or you won't survive. Now, the stakes are high. In Montana alone in the last 2 years, Street says some 500 family farms have gone out of business. Kirk Sigler, NPR News, Helena.
1: 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I'm Michelle Martin.
2: And I'm A. Martinez.
15: A mother in Maryland hesitated to take her sick son to the emergency room. The reason? Her son is a citizen, but she is not. She was worried about getting detained by ICE. The American Academy of Pediatrics found that there are a lot of families like hers avoiding care because of their immigration status. I'm Juana Summers. That story on All Things Considered from NPR News.
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17: Humorous, heartbreaking, and true stories told live on stage. 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
2: Good morning. From Syria to Portugal, people are protesting higher fuel prices. With the war in Iran showing no sign of ending, countries are drawing from their oil reserves and Saudi pipelines are under attack. It's Morning Edition from NPR News. The next member of the European Union may be far from Europe. Canada got an invitation to be an associate member. I'm A. Martinez.
1: And I'm Michelle Martin. President Trump's hostility is pushing them

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1: Convention signed. What else? The U.S. Constitution. News is next.
2: Live from NPR News in Washington, I'm Korva Coleman. A new report from the United Nations says the U.S. may have committed war crimes in two airstrikes in Iran during the ongoing war. The U.N. report also accused Iran of crimes against humanity for a spike in killings of its citizens. NPR's Hadil Alshelji reports from Istanbul.
3: A United Nations fact-finding mission for its top human rights body said it has found, quote, reasonable grounds to believe that the U.S. committed war crimes in two strikes, one on a school and another on a sports complex and residential area, both in southern Iran. The U.N. says almost 180 people, including children, were killed in both strikes. The U.S. has yet to respond to the claim of the school strike and denied striking the sports complex. The report also found that killings by Iranian state security forces occurred on a, quote, staggering scale in Iran during protests before the war. It said many forces shot at crowds from rooftops using assault rifles. They also fired tear gas to trap demonstrators in narrow alleys before shooting at them. Hadil Alshalchi, NPR News, Istanbul.
2: Canada is welcoming a proposal to become the European Union's first associate member. Canada is facing heavy tariffs from President Trump, who has demanded major trade changes. He keeps saying he wants Canada to become the 51st U.S. state, comments that have infuriated Canadians. And Trump has repeatedly insulted Mark Carney, Canada's prime minister. Carney, who's in France, says he looks forward to a closer trade relationship with the European trade bloc.
4: I'm not proposing a third bloc in order to become a great power rival only with better manners. We do not seek power to dominate others.
2: The move has angered President Trump. He says if the deal moves forward, he will impose new tariffs on Europe. Chinese President Xi Jinping will arrive in the U.S. next week for a state visit. He and President Trump are expected to discuss a trade truce that will expire in November. NPR's Emily Fang has exclusive details on the status of that truce.
5: As part of the truce, the U.S. pulled back from cutting off advanced semiconductors to China, and China backed away from cutting the U.S. off entirely from rare earth products. That truce is set to expire this November, but NPR's reporting shows China offered to extend the truce to the end of Trump's term in January 2029, and the U.S. counteroffered, saying it needed a six-month extension only. In part because of deep distrust between both countries. China has not fully let the export of rare earth products, which the U.S. cannot make entirely on its own, to resume to normal levels. Emily Fang, NPR News, Washington.
2: This is NPR. The brother of the late Princess Diana has published a book that is being serialized by a British newspaper. Earl Spencer claims King Charles told him his ex-wife Diana would be forgotten soon enough after her death in 1997. Buckingham Palace has responded, as NPR's Fatima Al-Kassab reports from London.
6: In an extract of his new book published in the Daily Mail newspaper, Diana's brother writes about what he describes as the king's contempt for Diana and his horror that the world was so bowled over by her death. He also alleges Charles unleashed a stream of anger when he suggested that Diana would not have wanted her sons, the princes William and Harry, then aged 15 and 12, to have walked in her funeral procession. Soon after the allegations were published, Buckingham Palace issued a rare, sharply worded statement, saying the palace wouldn't normally comment on books as a matter of principle, but that the king is, quote, mindful that the pain of fraternal grief can cloud reason, affect judgment, and colour memory. Fatima Al-Kassab, NPR News, London.
2: In the U.S., Missouri Republican officials will argue one more time today for a redrawn congressional map for their state. They'll appear before a federal appeals panel, but the chances of winning in court may be slim. The U.S. Supreme Court has rejected prior appeals to put the new map into place, and the Missouri State Supreme Court has overturned it.

0: The map seeks to redraw Missouri congressional districts in favor of Republican candidates. 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
4: There are people you will never meet who are connected to you now. 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
5: It's Morning Edition from NPR News. I'm A. Martinez in Los Angeles, California.
6: And I'm Michelle Martin in Washington, D.C. Good morning. People around the world have been protesting over rising gas prices.
5: And it comes as Saudi Arabia, the world's biggest oil exporter, faces a renewed war in Yemen against the Houthis with attacks on its energy infrastructure.
6: NPR international correspondent Aya Bachawi is covering this from Dubai. Good morning, Aya.
7: Good morning, Michelle.
6: So let's start with the fallout from higher energy prices.
7: Yeah, so this spike in prices is leading to protests in Syria, the Philippines, Indonesia, and other countries. You also have Bangladesh rationing electricity with frequent power cuts there. And this latest war in Yemen and the attacks on Saudi energy from that just adds to the existing pressure on oil markets where prices are way up. Diesel has already hit a record high in the U.S., and that means higher costs for trucking and farming. Brent crude has been trading about $105 a barrel. That's up some 50% from before the war with Iran. So you have all these various pressures now on refineries across the Gulf, from attacks on their infrastructure from the U.S. war in Iran to continued attacks on shipping through the Strait of Hormuz. And we know that countries are drawing from their strategic oil reserves to try to plug the gap.
6: So tell us how this escalation between the Saudis and the Houthis is challenging energy supplies.
7: So, Michelle, let's start with the numbers. Data from OPEC shows that Saudi Arabia's oil output fell to around 6.2 million barrels a day last month. Now, compare that to 11 million barrels a day before the U.S. war with Iran. And the Saudis are now facing these two chokeholds, one in the Strait of Hormuz, and since July, a blockade on its ships by the Houthis through Bab al-Mandab. That is the other key shipping strait through the Red Sea. The Saudis were using the Red Sea to bypass the Strait of Hormuz. But because of these Houthi attacks on Saudi ships, the kingdom is now taking a much longer and more expensive route. They have to go up north through the Suez Canal, then through the Mediterranean Sea and all around Africa just to reach buyers in Asia. But then Saudi Arabia's energy ministry confirmed that a 750-mile-long pipeline that was carrying oil from Saudi refineries in the east to the western coast in the Red Sea was hit by drones, this time from Iraq, forcing that pipeline to shut down last week. And the Saudis have not disclosed how long repairs could take or the extent of damage on it or other Aramco sites that have been hit recently by the Houthis. But NPR has seen satellite images of damage to that pipeline's pumping stations.
6: And hey, let's not forget about the human toll of these wars in the Gulf. What can you tell us about that?
7: Yes, Michelle. Let's start with Iran. There's a report out today by a UN investigative body that says there are reasonable grounds to believe the U.S. committed war crimes in airstrikes on Iran at the start of that war. They say those airstrikes killed at least 178 civilians, including 120 school children at a school in Minab in southern Iran. The Pentagon is still investigating that attack. And Yemen, well, it is reeling from 11 years of conflict. But this month, the fighting between the Houthis and Saudi-backed groups for territory along Yemen's western coast has displaced more than 100,000 people, according to the UN. And we have reached out to people in Yemen who say there is simply not enough shelter or aid to assist everyone and that families are just sleeping under trees. And the Houthis say the Saudis have fired hundreds of airstrikes on Yemen in past days. And the Saudis say dozens of people have been wounded in the kingdom from Houthi attacks.
6: Are there any talks going on, maybe behind the scenes, to calm things down?
7: Well, Egypt is getting involved a bit. We know the Saudi Crown Prince visited Cairo this week. But President Trump, you know, he's still mired in the war in Iran. And so he hasn't shown any willingness so far to strike the Houthis like he did last year. And now Vice President Vance says the U.S. is talking with the Houthis. An official in Saudi Arabia who spoke anonymously in order to discuss security matters confirmed to NPR that there was a meeting over the weekend between the U.S. and the Houthis in Oman. And the official says that CENTCOM Chief Brad Cooper briefed Saudi Crown Prince on Monday about that meeting and said that the Houthis said they would not attack U.S. or Israeli vessels in the Red Sea, that those attacks are focused only on Saudi oil tankers and carriers. And that official told NPR that even after that meeting with the Houthis, Michelle, the U.S. is helping the Saudis with planning and sharing intel on Houthi forces and weapons depots.
6: That is NPR correspondent in Dubai, Aya Batraoui. Aya, thank you.
7: Thank you.
5: For more on this, let's bring in someone who knows global oil markets inside and out. Ellen R. Wald is an oil markets expert and the author of the book Saudi Inc. So, Ellen, tell us just more about how important this Saudi pipeline is that got attacked.
8: This pipeline has really been the lifeline for Saudi oil getting to the market since we've seen these closures in the Strait of Hormuz. Basically, it's a pipeline that has a capacity of 7 million barrels a day. It runs straight across Saudi Arabia and basically allows the Saudi oil fields, most of which are on the Persian Gulf, to it allows them to get that oil all the way to the Red Sea. They have a number of refineries there. They're able to export. They have a port there. They can even bring that oil up to the Suez Canal, and either it can be exported through the Suez Canal to the Mediterranean, or it goes through a pipeline that runs along the Suez Canal and goes to a big Aramco storage facility on the Mediterranean and then can go to Europe. So the fact that this pipeline is out of commission really puts a crimp in Saudi Arabia's ability to get its oil and its products to customers worldwide.
5: Now, what about the refineries that turn the raw crude into the gas we use? How are they being stretched right now?
8: Exactly. We're really in a situation where gasoline and diesel especially are very tight. The supply is very, very tight. And part of that has to do with the fact that since this crisis in the Strait of Hormuz has gone on, the priority in the Middle East has been to get crude oil out. But a lot of Middle Eastern countries don't just export crude oil. They also process a lot of that crude oil into various products, into gasoline, diesel, jet fuel. They make a lot of fertilizers. They also make plastics. And a lot of that is all, shipped out to global markets. And so the priority has been getting the crude oil out, not getting out the products. So a lot of these refineries are basically working at very reduced rates. They're not really working that much at all. And so that's really put the global gasoline and diesel markets in a very tight situation. When you combine that with the fact that we've seen outages in Russian refineries as a result of attacks from Ukraine, global markets are really, really in a tight situation. And that's why we're seeing so much demand for American gasoline and American-produced diesel, which is also resulting in higher prices at home.
5: You know, I think the world has understood since this war began, Ellen, how important the Strait of Hormuz is. But is there any other way to get that oil out of that area to the rest of the world?
8: There are other ways. It's not just seaborne crude. You can also use pipelines. There is a pipeline that the UAE has that goes to a port in Fujairah, which is outside of the Strait of Hormuz. But the capacity is really only 1.8 million barrels a day. And we've also seen Iran launch attacks at ships at that port. So it's not invulnerable. Then you have the Saudi East-West pipeline, which has been very, very significant. But again, you know, it's not impenetrable. And when it's offline, that means that that supply is offline. We have seen ships making these so-called dark crossings where they turn off their transponders and they're kind of guided by American military to get out. But those ships are often carrying much smaller amounts of crude oil than we're used to. So the flows of oil are not that extensive compared to when it's open and these very big ships could just get in and out. So we're really not seeing the kind of flows that we're used to.
5: All right. Ellen R. Wald is a non-resident senior fellow at the Atlantic Council's Global Energy Center. Ellen, thank you very much.
8: Thank you.
6: Britain's King Charles is holding a summit of AI executives in Dumfries, Scotland. It's happening as leaders of AI companies say they are afraid their technology poses a danger to humanity if left unchecked. NPR's Fatima Al-Kassab reports.
9: As top AI bosses arrived in southwest Scotland to attend King Charles's AI summit, they were greeted by giant anti-AI slogans scrawled on nearby beaches, left there by activists, some of whom recently campaigned outside Scottish Parliament against new data centres. King Charles, who as monarch doesn't usually get involved in politics, has taken an interest in the debate around the AI boom and is hosting representatives from OpenAI, Anthropic, NVIDIA and Google DeepMind, as well as the UK's own AI minister. They're expected to discuss ways AI can be harnessed to benefit society. Back in 2023, the King addressed the world's first AI safety summit, which was hosted by the UK.
10: We are witnessing one of the greatest technological leaps in the history of human endeavour.
9: In his speech, the King also warned of the risks posed by AI.
10: There is a clear imperative to ensure that this rapidly evolving technology remains safe and secure.
9: The boss of NVIDIA, Jensen Huang, said the King personally handed him a copy of that speech last year. Gina Neff, Deputy CEO of Responsible AI UK, a government-funded research group, says the King might be uniquely placed to bring about much-needed discussions and consensus among AI leaders.
11: From the outside, it looks like the AI industry is one big monolith. Actually, these CEOs, they have very different points of view in terms of what should be done around AI safety.
9: She says while the AI race continues between the US and China, the UK can still have influence.
11: The UK has this tradition of using their former imperial power as a soft power in the world. And I think there really is a role for the UK to play in a kind of a third way between not the US hands-off approach, not the Chinese approach.
9: And she says the UK is positioning itself as a leader in ensuring AI responsibility and safety. Fatima Al-Kassab, NPR News, London.
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1: This is Ken Dryden, host of Timeless Jazz. 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
2: Here is your WUTC live music lineup for the week. Starting off on Tuesday, we've got Tuesday Blues Day with Jet Black at the Woodshop. Wednesday, we've got Barking Legs hosting their weekly jazz night, this time with local favorites Dexter Bell and friends. Meanwhile, at Cherry Street Tavern, an intimate songwriter's evening featuring Nate Wasserman, Annie Sterling, and Taylor Vore begins at 8 p.m. On Thursday, a very special performance by jazz pianist and legend Benny Green will be taking place here at the Roland Hayes Concert Hall at UTC's Fine Arts Center. 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
3: On the next Fresh Air, what President Donald Trump learned from his mentor, the infamous lawyer Roy Cohn, and how Cohn served as a legal counsel for Senator Joe McCarthy's subcommittee that went after alleged communists and gay people, although Cohn was a closeted gay man. 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
0: This is Morning Edition from NPR News. I'm Michelle Martin.
5: And I'm Martinez. Rules that were meant to help American manufacturing are slowing construction. 5 years ago, Congress mandated that builders use U.S.-made materials for things such as roads, bridges, and affordable housing in order to get federal funds. Maine Public's Nicole Ogrisco reports.
6: Tyler Norad stands on an abandoned lot in Biddeford, a small city south of Portland. The pavement is cracked and overgrown with weeds. The former mill town has been revitalizing itself in recent years. Norad says his nonprofit development company plans to build a few dozen affordable apartments on this lot.
7: So these piles of dirt and old foundations over here to our left, we're back in that corner.
6: By now, Norad says he hoped the site would have been buzzing with activity. But instead, it's quiet. Because federal requirements now in effect have brought the project to a standstill.
7: Right now, we would be lucky to break ground, if we can even break ground at all, by the end of the year, and more likely into 2027.
6: That's because of the Build America, Buy America mandate. It requires developers who receive certain federal housing funds to source 95% of their construction materials from domestic manufacturers. While there are a few hundred components that go into building a bridge or a highway, there are thousands of items that go into constructing a typical apartment building. Housing developers must track and confirm the origin of each one, and some components are just not made in the United States at all, leaving developers to hunt for things like
8: door hardware, a little bit of elevators. We've ended up finding one that is compliant.
6: Laura Reading is developing affordable apartments with a childcare facility in downtown Portland. She says her project got held up when they couldn't find a certain American-made heating and air conditioning system. So last fall, she asked the federal government for a waiver that will allow her to use a foreign-made system. It got approved 8 months later.
8: there's this desperate need for affordable housing. And so the longer that that gets put off, the longer these families are experiencing some form of housing instability.
6: By one estimate, the United States faces a shortage of roughly 7 million homes that are affordable to Americans at the federal poverty line or lower. To keep rents low, every dollar counts. Developers have historically relied on federal grants to make their financing work. But Jennifer Schwartz with the National Council of State Housing Agencies says some developers have decided it's not worth it because of the Build America requirements.
9: Some that have taken these funds are now turning them back because they're realizing that the cost of compliance sometimes even exceeds the value of that grant.
6: Builders and state housing agencies have appealed to Congress and the Trump administration for solutions, but so far there hasn't been a quick fix. Tyler Norrod says his nonprofit will continue to develop affordable housing in southern Maine, but he worries Build America challenges could deter others from getting into the business at all.
10: I'm just hoping that the folks in D.C. will listen to us on the ground that are just trying to do what everyone right now is asking of us, which is to build more housing that Americans can afford.
6: The Trump administration did not respond to multiple requests for comment about the Build America requirements. For NPR News, I'm Nicole Ogrisco in Portland, Maine.
0: Now to Memphis, Tennessee, along the Mississippi border, where noise is a constant companion for residents. They live near Elon Musk's XAI data center campus. That data center runs Grok, the AI chatbot for Musk's social media platform, X. From member station WPLN, Caroline Eggers reports.
11: The sprawling XAI campus looks like a small boomtown. Buses transport workers in and out all day amid clouds of construction dust. There are fences, security personnel, and signs that warn against drones. One fence shields what's juicing this operation, about 60 gas turbines, at least from view. Their sound is not so easily hidden. They rumble like airplanes, because some of them are designs adapted from jet engines, and they never turn off.
12: 24/7, and we're over a year of this now?
11: That's Jason Haley, who can see the plant from his yard. He says he's lost sleep. He doesn't enjoy gardening anymore. He feels stressed.
12: I feel like I've had ringing in my ears. I don't know if that's like my body trying to fight off this noise or if I've developed tinnitus now.
11: He's joined a lawsuit challenging the noise pollution. XAI did not respond to requests for comment, but in July, the company promised that it would replace these turbines in 1 year with quieter, permanent ones. And a few weeks ago, Elon Musk announced that the campus could be expanding to 10 times its current capacity, fed mostly by, quote, the power plant. He did not give details on that power plant. So Haley isn't optimistic.
12: You know, I was told, I think in November, that the noise would be better next week. And here we are. It's not gotten any better.
11: Protecting people from noise starts with how we measure it.
13: Noise has a lot of different characteristics.
11: That's Jamie Banks, president of the health advocacy group Quiet Communities. She says noise is usually only measured in one decibel system called DBA. So let's compare two noises that can emit the same decibel level. A pedal harp crescendoing in Tchaikovsky's Waltz of the Flowers, and a gas-powered leaf blower. DBA doesn't tell the full story. It's designed to show how noise can damage hearing. Think of being inside a noisy club. Step outside, and you'll only hear and maybe feel the thumping subs. That's low-frequency noise, and DBA doesn't really capture it. Banks says that's a critical gap for industries like data centers. Their low-frequency noise travels far and penetrates barriers.
13: It cannot be shut out by closing doors and windows, and so when people hear it in their home, they're not able to get away from it. It's inescapable.
11: This noise from data centers is still being studied. But Matthias Bosner says we already know how other noises can cause a stress response and impact heart and brain health over time. He researches traffic noise pollution at the University of Pennsylvania. He says a lot of harm happens at night while people sleep.
14: Our whole sensory array is still monitoring the environment. And the most important long-term sensor is our hearing.
11: Bosner says the stakes are high, given the rapid growth of data that could bring more gas-powered turbines with never-ending noise to communities across the country. For NPR News, I'm Caroline Eggers in Memphis.
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15: A mother in Maryland hesitated to take her sick son to the emergency room. The reason? Her son is a citizen, but she is not. She was worried about getting detained by ICE. The American Academy of Pediatrics found that there are a lot of families like hers avoiding care because of their immigration status. I'm Juana Summers. That story on All Things Considered from NPR News.
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17: Live from NPR News in Washington, I'm Dave Mattingly. Auto loans and credit cards are becoming more expensive now that the Federal Reserve has decided to raise interest rates for the first time in more than 3 years. NPR's Scott Horsley says the Fed cites persistent inflation in the U.S. economy.
18: Members of the Fed's rate-setting committee voted unanimously to raise their benchmark interest rate by a quarter percentage point in an effort to tamp down stubborn inflation. The move comes as the U.S. war with Iran continues to put upward pressure on gasoline and diesel prices. Fed Chairman Kevin Warr says he and his colleagues want to make sure that wartime spike in prices doesn't spread.
19: We must be confident that underlying inflation is moving to our objective, clearly and at sufficient speed. Today, this standard has not been satisfied.
18: Fed policymakers signaled that on average, they expect just one more quarter point rate hike this year and stable rates in 2027. Scott Horsley, NPR News, Washington.
17: The price of diesel fuel in the U.S. hit another all-time high today. AAA says diesel is now averaging almost $6.40 a gallon. Regular gasoline has risen to $4.44. Executives from OpenAI, Anthropic, and NVIDIA are among those gathering in Scotland today to discuss concerns about artificial intelligence with Britain's King Charles. This is NPR News from Washington. Canada's prime minister says he welcomes a proposal from the president of the European Commission that Ottawa join the EU as an associate member. NPR's Eleanor Beardsley has more.
20: Both Canada and the EU have felt bullied by this Trump administration with the tariffs, the threats to abandon NATO, threats to the Arctic by taking over Greenland. It's been relentless and shocking for countries that are historical allies of the U.S., and it's made Canadians and Europeans realize just how similar their outlook is.
17: President Trump is threatening to enact heavy tariffs on Europe if he deems the move to be a hostile act against the U.S. An outbreak of Ebola in the Democratic Republic of the Congo has now claimed more than 3,500 lives. As NPR's Duri Baskerin reports, the virus has spread to a seventh province.
21: In a press briefing by the World Health Organization, officials said that despite the enormity of the outbreak, there are signs that the rate of transmission in some of Congo's hardest-hit provinces is starting to ease. Dr. Maria Van Kerkhoff says that in some places where case numbers are increasing, it's because surveillance is getting better.
22: There has been a substantial scale-up across all of the pillars of the response, and we're starting to see the fruits of that labor.
21: With clinical trials for medications and vaccines underway, she says authorities have many months of work ahead of them. Duri Baskerin, NPR News.
17: I'm Dave Mattingly, NPR News in Washington.
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2: It's Morning Edition from NPR News. Amy Martinez in Los Angeles, California.
0: And I'm Michelle Martin in Washington, D.C. Good morning. Canada has made it clear it does not want to become the 51st state, but will it become a 28th member of the European Union or something like it? That was the proposal on Wednesday from the European Commission head in a speech to the EU Parliament in Strasbourg, France. This morning, Canadian Prime Minister Mark Carney took his turn.
3: Canada and Europe are each strong. Europe and Canada are stronger together.
0: We go now to NPR's Eleanor Beardsley, who's following this from Paris. Good morning, Eleanor.
4: Hello, Michelle.
0: So what did Carney say?
4: Well, he did not get into the nuts and bolts of an agreement, but he emphasized how much the EU and Canada have in common and their long history together. He spoke in English and French, Canada's other official language, and he even wove in a little German when quoting philosopher Goethe. Let's listen to a little more.
3: We do not pursue zero-sum deals. Our commitment to the rule of law and our unyielding defense of human dignity, individual freedom, and democracy share the same deep roots, the same unwavering dedication.
4: So he is clearly contrasting what he considers the values of Europe and Canada share with the actions of another nation recently. He doesn't name the U.S. or the Trump administration, but it's clear. You know, Europe and Canada have felt threatened by the U.S. under the second Trump administration, from the tariffs to the threats of leaving NATO and taking Greenland. Both the EU and Canada are feeling bullied by their long-term ally.
0: So what exactly has the EU proposed?
4: Well, yesterday, the head of the European Commission, Ursula von der Leyen, addressed the European Parliament in her annual speech, often referred to as the State of the Union of the EU, and she proposed making Canada the first associate member of this economic and political union. It's not clear what this means technically, the nuts and bolts of it. It seems largely symbolic for now. Canada and the EU already have a deep trade relationship, but analysts are saying it could broaden and deepen the alliance to include things like security. Here is European Commission head Ursula von der Leyen speaking and making it clear Canada and Europe have much to accomplish together.
5: We see the world with the same eyes, from AI to climate change, from the Arctic to geopolitics. And we have stood together on Ukraine, on defense, on raw materials and supply chains. But above all, dear Mark, Europe and Canada believe in democracy.
0: And why do we think this happened now?
4: Well, it's happening now because, you know, both these blocs are feeling under threat. But I spoke with European Parliament head member Nathalie Loiseau, who's in Strasbourg in the European Parliament. She says that everyone's been waiting for Carney's response this morning. There's a huge appreciation of his leadership, she says. And Loiseau said what really struck in von der Leyen's speech yesterday is that here's a German politician from the center right, a former defense minister, very pro-American. She spoke for an hour and never even mentioned the U.S. or President Trump, preferring to talk about Canada. And this is what Loiseau told me.
7: Saying, well, guys, democracies are under attack. The geopolitical order is in ruins. So we have to team up the ones who consider that we have a message, we have common interests, we have common values, and we have to work closer.
0: Has President Trump responded?
4: Yes, he said it was laughable Canada joining the EU, but also said it could be interpreted as a hostile act, and if so, he was going to put more heavy tariffs on Europe.
0: That is NPR's Eleanor Beardsley. Eleanor, thank you.
4: You're welcome, Michelle.
2: The Trump administration wants to eliminate most of the rules for Head Start. That's the nation's largest early education program. More than 60,000 children in Head Start are homeless, and the changes could make it harder for them to get care. NPR's Sequoia Carrillo talked to one mom who said getting her son into the program was life-changing.
8: Tanisha Thomas was pregnant when she lost her job at the shipping company DHL a few years ago. She got so behind on rent that she had to move back home to Fort Worth, Texas.
27: At the time, I was staying on some couches. I was going from family member to friends.
8: After she had her son, she managed to get a job at Walmart, but then her car broke down. Between Ubers and childcare costs, she was losing money faster than she could make it.
6: I mean, I was going through a lot. I was depressed and stressed out.
8: Thomas knew she needed to get into a shelter and her son into childcare, so she started making calls over public Wi-Fi since her phone service had been cut off.
6: You know, I don't have any consistency because I don't know where we're going to eat and I don't know where we're going to sleep.
8: She found the Center for Transforming Lives, a local nonprofit that works to get single mothers back on their feet after hardship. Carol Klosek, the chief executive there, remembers her arrival well.
9: She had been through so much. She was spending much of her days crying and just really struggling. So we got her the supports that she needed.
8: And they got her son into Head Start. The program, which has long enjoyed bipartisan support, was created 60 years ago to combat child poverty.
6: What really excited me was that they have very nutritious meals, some that I couldn't provide at the time.
8: It goes beyond childcare. Toddlers brush their teeth once a day to promote good hygiene, and specialists may help monitor kids' development, like the one who uncovered why, at a year old, Thomas's son still wasn't speaking.
6: The speech pathologist was the one who let me know that she thought that he had a tongue tie.
8: Specialists like that may be on the chopping block if the Trump administration's proposal to trim, quote, administrative costs becomes reality. The White House estimates that cutting those costs and reducing regulations could save more than $2 billion. That money would be spent to create more spots for students. But Carol Klosek says it's not that simple.
9: We would do everything that we could to keep the program intact, but it would represent more than $800,000 reduction for us.
8: In St. Louis, Pat Holterman Holmes is also worried. She's the president of the nonprofit Youth in Need and says one change would require families to prove that they're homeless.
10: So if you can imagine a family who's fleeing domestic violence with no paperwork, most of the families who are living in rural and suburban parts of the country have no documentation to show that they're experiencing homelessness. Mostly they're going from place to place because there aren't shelters.
8: Even if they have those documents, the new rules could make it so centers can't reserve spots for especially high-needs kids. Right now,
10: they can hold up to 3% of their slots for families who are homeless or for children in foster care. That was removed.
8: Holterman Holmes says it will likely result in far fewer homeless students and their parents, like Tanisha Thomas, getting help from Head Start.
6: I can tell you without a shadow of a doubt that I would not be here. I would not be alive because I was so depressed. And they were very kind to me and my child.
8: She's come a long way from that shelter in Fort Worth. She graduated with high honors from community college last spring. Now, with the help of a big scholarship, she's working on her bachelor's degree in social work at the University of Oklahoma.
6: I just wanted to break the cycle. I want to be the help that I needed.
8: And her son, now 4 years old, is doing great. Sequoia Carrillo, NPR News.
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11: What are the long-term impacts of rocket launches on nearby communities? I'm Dr. Lynn Pascarella, president of the American Association of Colleges and Universities. And today on the Academic Minute, Whitney Coyle, associate professor of physics at Rollins College, examines this.
12: A rocket launch produces rumblings, vibrations, and high-intensity sound near the launch pad that can also travel to communities tens of miles away. My research focuses on how that sound propagates into communities near Cape Canaveral and how repeated launches may affect the local environment as launch cadence increases. Unlike aircraft noise, rocket launches contain strong low-frequency energy that can travel long distances and interact with homes and buildings in ways that are still not fully understood. I work with a team of undergraduate physics majors using calibrated sound level meters, accelerometers, and ground vibration sensors to measure both the audible and very low-frequency components of rocket launches. These instruments allow us to study not just how loud a launch is, but how the sound and vibration interact with the environment. We are measuring how windows, walls, and structures respond to the low-frequency energy produced during launch. These low-frequency sounds are especially important because they are not fully captured by the traditional aircraft-based noise metrics currently used by the FAA. Those standards were developed for airplanes flying overhead on very different flight paths than modern heavy-lift rockets. A major goal of this work is to improve understanding of how rocket launches are experienced in nearby communities.
13: Residents along the Space Coast are overwhelmingly supportive of spaceflight and excited about continued growth in launch activity. But local planners and agencies currently have limited data available to evaluate long-term acoustic and vibration impacts. This research is helping build the foundation needed to better characterize rocket-specific noise environments, evaluate potential structural response in nearby buildings, and eventually connect those measurements to how people perceive and respond to launches. As access to space continues to grow, understanding the broader environmental and community impacts of launch noise will become increasingly important, and this research is helping lay the groundwork for that future understanding.
14: That was Whitney Coyle of Rollins College. You can find this, other segments, and more information about the professors at academicminute.org.
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2: This is Morning Edition from NPR News. I'm A. Martinez.
0: And I'm Michelle Martin. Good morning. Ed Sheeran is playing this weekend in Philadelphia, but he won't have an opening act or a backing band. Rapper Macklemore was Sheeran's opener, but was dropped from the tour because of comments he made on stage supporting Palestine. Other openers like Phineas and a band that plays on stage with Sheeran dropped out to support Macklemore. We've asked music journalist and critic Zach Schoenfeld to walk us through what happened here. Good morning, Zach.
16: Good morning.
0: So what did Macklemore say about whose decision this was to drop him?
16: So Macklemore said that Ed Sheeran told him that the billionaire Robert Kraft, who owns Gillette Stadium, basically told Sheeran that Macklemore would not be allowed to perform in his stadium.
0: And what did Sheeran say about this?
16: Basically, he put out a long statement saying that it wasn't up to him. The promoter made the decision to drop Macklemore as an opening act. And all of this comes back to the fact that Macklemore has been very outspoken about Palestine during his shows.
0: Mm-hmm. Okay, so Macklemore singled out Robert Kraft, owner of the New England Patriots, and Gillette Stadium, where he was scheduled to perform. So has Kraft responded to this, and what has he said about it?
16: Robert Kraft put out a statement saying that he made the decision that Macklemore could not perform in Gillette Stadium based on what he described as a history of anti-Semitic rhetoric coming from Macklemore, which that's how he's choosing to characterize the fact that Macklemore has been, as I said, very outspoken about Palestinians and about the Free Palestine movement. And Macklemore has also been performing a protest song that's about Gaza and about Palestinians.
0: Mm. So I'm trying to think of a precedent for this. And I was thinking about the Dixie Chicks, for example, who were dropped from radio stations after they were critical of President George W. Bush at the onset of the Iraq War. But do any other examples of something like this come to mind? Any precedent for this?
16: There's an Irish hip-hop trio called Kneecap who performed at Coachella last year. And during their performance at Coachella, they performed in front of this huge backdrop that basically said Israel is committing genocide in Gaza and U.S. is funding the genocide. And there was an enormous outcry about that. They were banned from entering Canada and there were calls for their visas to be revoked. I think what's interesting about what's happening with Macklemore is that Ed Sheeran is a hugely popular artist performing on a very high-profile mainstream stage.
0: Why interesting, do you say?
16: It's interesting that these artists are basically being forced to choose sides. I think Ed Sheeran is the kind of mainstream artist who wants to remain apolitical. He wants to just stay out of anything that's, you know, controversial or politically contentious. He doesn't want to have to, you know, choose sides and comment on what's happening in the Middle East. That's just not really his vibe as a musician or as a public figure. And this whole ultimatum has put him in a position where, I mean, Ed Sheeran can't remain neutral on this. He kind of needs to take a stand one way or the other and decide how to use his influence and his visibility.
0: Interesting. I will say for the record that Israel has consistently denied that what it is doing in Gaza constitutes genocide. Before we let you go, Zach, does this whole situation tell us something about the power of venue owners to control or to dictate what artists can say when they perform in these venues?
16: Yeah, I mean, I think it does show that a billionaire venue owner like Robert Kraft holds a lot of power to dictate who is allowed to perform in his venue and what these artists are allowed to say, how they're allowed to use their performance.
0: That is music journalist and critic Zach Schoenfeld. Zach, thank you.
16: Thank you for having me.
0: This is Morning Edition from NPR News. I'm Michelle Martin.
2: And I'm A. Martinez.
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19: Did you know that you can connect the city of Chattanooga to Times Square and the biggest New Year's Eve party in the world? This is the Local History Minute on WUTC. In 1878, a young newspaper tycoon by the name of Adolph Ox bought a struggling paper called the Chattanooga Times and elevated it to one of the most respected papers in the region. 20 years later, he did the same thing for the New York Times. In 1904, that paper considered moving their offices from Newspaper Row in Lower Manhattan uptown to the intersection of 42nd Street and Broadway. And the city of New York offered to rename that intersection from Longacre Square to Times Square. And a few years later, Adolph Ox and his team at the New York Times helped ring in the new year by dropping a ball that was lit up with 100 electric lights. And it's still the party of the year. This was your Local History Minute from WUTC.
26: 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The higher prices driving the Fed's push for higher interest rates, and Medicaid cuts are starting to show up in state budgets and people's lives.
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26: From Marketplace in Washington, I'm Kimberly Adams. U.S. central bankers voted unanimously yesterday to increase borrowing costs by a quarter of a percentage point. It's the first rate hike in 3 years. Federal Reserve Chairman Kevin Warsh didn't say exactly how high interest rates will have to go, but he did make clear at his press conference that the Fed has work to do.
21: For more than 5 years, inflation has been running above target. So our predominant focus is on the price stability side of our mandate. The plain fact is that inflation is too high and has been for too long.
26: Among the fastest rising prices in our economy right now are airline fares. They were up 23% year over year in August, according to the latest Consumer Price Index. And jet fuel prices pushed higher by the war in Iran are just part of the story. Marketplace's Henry Epp reports.
22: After a short reprieve, the price of jet fuel has been rising since July. And a few weeks ago, Scott Kirby, the CEO of United Airlines, told CNBC he expects fuel prices to stay elevated into next year.
23: The good news is, I think that we're going to be able to pass all of that on in 2027.
22: As in, pass it on to customers because they can. Demand for plane tickets has not slowed down, even with rising fares. It's especially strong for premium seats, first class or economy plus, says Meghna Maharishi, an airline reporter with the travel industry publication Skift.
27: Premium has been really resilient, so it doesn't really seem like higher airfares have really made an impact on that sort of spending.
22: Airlines are expanding their premium seating and taking seats out of the main cabin, says Henry Hardeveld, head of Atmosphere Research Group.
3: And if there are fewer regular coach seats available, it's a Hunger Games situation. You've got more people clamoring for those seats. It gives airlines less incentive to discount those seats any more than they feel is necessary.
22: Also pushing up prices of economy tickets, Hardeveld says, the demise of Spirit Airlines, which offered discount fares.
3: Absent Spirit, there's less price competition.
22: Which gives other airlines more power to raise fares. I'm Henry Epp for Marketplace.
26: Let's do the numbers. Dow, S&P, and NASDAQ futures are up quite a bit this morning in the 1 2/10 to 1 6/10% range, with the Dow future up 626 points. The 10-year Treasury yield is down at 4.96%. Also down is the price of Brent crude. It's down 3 3/10% at $102.45 a barrel.
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26: Among the provisions of the big Republican tax and spending law that President Trump signed a little more than a year ago are significant changes and cuts to Medicaid, which provides health care for eligible low-income people, including older adults and people with disabilities. As a result of those funding reductions, states have been slashing their Medicaid budgets by making cuts to services like home health care for those with disabilities and the elderly. These are services that were already stretched thin, and now even more folks may struggle or be unable to access the services. For many, that will mean being forced to live at a nursing home or other institution rather than receiving care at home. Jamie Frazier wrote about this for USA Today and joins me now for more. Jamie, good morning.
4: Good morning. Thanks for having me.
26: Your story focuses on one man, Nick Papadopoulos in Georgia. Can you tell us about his story?
4: Nick was born with cerebral palsy and for most of his life lived independently. You know, he used crutches or canes to get around. And when his mobility started to decrease, he signed up for a special Medicaid program for people with disabilities to help him get dressed in the morning or get undressed in the evening. Then later in life, he had a medical crisis and as a result lost his job and his home, and then ended up in a nursing home for 10 years.
26: And you write that cases like this could become more common. Why is that?
4: The cuts to Medicaid under the One Big Beautiful Bill were expansive, largest ever made in the program's history. And so as states figure out how to provide these required services with less money, voluntary programs like home-based services become easy targets for cuts. They've also been struggling to expand these programs through things like provider pay rate increases because there's a huge workforce shortage in this sector.
26: Advocates say that these government concessions are eroding civil rights under the Americans with Disabilities Act. Can you get into what they're arguing there?
4: The Americans with Disabilities Act made a promise that people with disabilities are part of society, should be part of any kind of public life. And the later Olmstead decision by the United States Supreme Court in 1999 affirmed that right, saying in particular that a state can't choose to put a person with a disability into an institution just because it's convenient. People have a right to live in their homes and in their community whenever possible. And so that set up this tension between people's rights and available services, which is exactly what happened with Nick. He entered a nursing home in 2016, not because he wanted to, not because he had to have that level of care, but because there were not any home-based services available for him, and there were thousands of other people on a state wait list for those services. And so we see that these funding cuts are only exacerbating that gap between the promise of the American with Disabilities Act And the practical way we've funded most of those services, which is Medicaid.
26: Jamie Frazier is an investigations and data journalist for USA Today. Thank you so much.
4: You're welcome. Have a good day.
26: In Washington, I'm Kimberly Adams with the Marketplace Morning Report. 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
5: A mother in Maryland hesitated to take her sick son to the emergency room. The reason? Her son is a citizen, but she is not. She was worried about getting detained by ICE. The American Academy of Pediatrics found that there are a lot of families like hers avoiding care because of their immigration status. I'm Juana Summers. That story on All Things Considered from NPR News.
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0: Good morning. President Trump repeatedly hectored the last Federal Reserve chair to lower interest rates. He picked a new chair who raised them. What does the Fed's Kevin Warsh see in the data? It's Morning Edition from NPR News. Chinese President Xi Jinping is coming to Washington next week for a state visit. I'm Michelle Martin.
1: And I'm A. Martinez. There are competing ideas inside the Trump administration over what the goals of the meeting should be. Also, Republican political ads are increasingly using anti-Muslim hate speech, relying on lies and distortions about Islam. And Sarah Bareilles on the good grief behind her first album in years. It's Thursday, September 17th. Kyle Chandler, Coach Taylor, now Green Lantern, turned 61 years old today. News is next.
2: Live from NPR News in Washington, I'm Corva Coleman. The price

0: Arabia's oil exports have been slashed after attackers damaged its major oil pipeline going to the Red Sea. Ellen R. Wald is an oil markets expert and author. She says the pipeline had given the Saudi government another way to export its oil.
1: It allows them to get that oil all the way to the Red Sea. They have a number of refineries there. They're able to export. They have a port there. So the fact that this pipeline is out of commission really puts a crimp in Saudi Arabia's ability to get its oil and its products to customers worldwide.
0: She spoke to NPR's Morning Edition. The U.S. is blocking Palestinian Authority President Mahmoud Abbas from traveling to New York. He was supposed to address the U.N. General Assembly next week. The U.S. State Department is accusing the Palestinian Authority of glorifying terrorism. The Palestinian Authority called it an unjustified move that weakens a Palestinian partner committed to peace. NPR's Daniel Estrin reports from Tel Aviv.
2: It's the second year in a row that the Trump administration is denying a visa to the Palestinian leader to attend the gathering of world leaders at the United Nations. The Palestinian Authority president opposes Hamas and has called for a peace agreement with Israel. But the U.S. State Department said it's blocking Palestinian officials from visiting the U.S. because of their, quote, failure to reform and activities that undermine the prospects for peace, including financial support for Palestinians convicted for attacks on Israelis. The UN will hold a vote on whether to allow the Palestinian Authority leader to give his address by video, like last year. Israeli Prime Minister Benjamin Netanyahu is traveling to New York to address the UN. Daniel Estrin, NPR News, Tel Aviv.
0: American farmers in rural northern border states are trying to adapt to new retaliatory tariffs on farm equipment from Canada. NPR's Kirk Siegler reports it's just the latest headwind for farmers who are also coping with record diesel and fertilizer prices.
3: Lee Dahlman farms in Montana's Golden Triangle, one of the country's top wheat-growing areas. He's been trying to save money on fertilizer by rotating in crops like lentils that naturally inject nitrates into his soil and using new smart tech that selectively drops fertilizer or pesticides from his sprayer.
4: So does tariffs affect me? No. Does it bother me? No. Some things may be made in Canada. Yeah, but as long as you're smart and wise about it, you know, we don't have to buy out of Canada.
3: Still, farmers like Dahlman here say Canada is an important trading partner. And until the retaliatory tariffs hit the other day, communities here had benefited from buying everything from parts, supplies, and groceries over the northern border. Kirk Sigler, NPR News, Dutton, Montana.
0: You're listening to NPR News from Washington. The body of a ninth woman has been found in a Johannesburg suburb today. South Africa is roiling from a spate of femicides in the same neighborhood, the majority of them committed over the past week. Some of the women were sexually assaulted. NPR's Kate Bartlett reports police have not ruled out a serial killer.
5: South African women are living in fear and are furious.
6: Gender-based violence, but specifically femicide, is such a huge issue in South Africa. As a woman, you can't do anything alone. You jog, you can get killed. You go to the post office, you can get killed. In your homes, you can get killed.
5: That's 26-year-old Shari Maluleke, who took part in one of the many community runs around the country on Wednesday in honor of the victims, one of whom had been killed while out on her daily run.
6: And it just makes me angry that I can't move freely. Like, my whole country feels like a prison.
5: South Africa has some of the highest rates of violence against women in the world, with an estimated 15 women killed daily, according to rights group Women for Change. Kate Bartlett, NPR News, Johannesburg.
0: Canadian Prime Minister Mark Carney is in France today. He spoke earlier to the European Parliament. The European Commission is proposing that Canada should become a type of associate member of the trade bloc. Carney says this is a positive step. But President Trump does not like this. He says if Canada and the European Union move forward with the trade proposal, he could see it as a hostile act. He says he'll put any additional heavy tariffs on Europe. This is NPR.
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8: 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I'm a researcher and fact checker with NPR's Research Archives and Data Strategy.

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2: This is Ken Dryden, host of Timeless Jazz. 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
3: It's Morning Edition from NPR News. Amy Martinez in Los Angeles, California.
4: And I'm Michelle Martin in Washington, D.C. Good morning. Interest rates are higher this morning after the Federal Reserve raised them for the first time in 3 years.
3: The vote on Wednesday was unanimous, and now the Fed's benchmark short-term interest rate is a quarter of a percentage point higher, which is exactly the opposite of what President Trump wanted when he chose a new Fed chair.
4: NPR's Alina Selyuk is here to walk us through the latest. Good morning.
5: Hello, hello.
4: Okay, so we know what happened. Let's talk about why and what it means that the Fed has raised the interest rate.
5: Well, it means the Federal Reserve is making the move to cool down inflation. I'll tell you my corny metaphor for this. You know how in a fire there's like a red box that says in case of emergency, break glass?
4: Yep.
5: Well, if you think of inflation as a fire, the rate hike is like the Fed saying emergency and breaking that glass to grab the extinguisher. But the Fed is also hoping they don't have to like blast away for a long time, which is to say the Fed's rate setting committee signaled one more rate hike this year and that's it.
4: Not quite a dad joke, but we'll take it. So,
5: Doing my best.
4: Let's get to the political drama here. Trump pressured the previous Fed chair, Jerome Powell, to lower interest rates. He even threatened to fire Powell over this. Not clear that he could, but he threatened it. So Powell's term as chair ended. Trump picked a replacement, Kevin Warsh. And now, pretty soon after Warsh took over, the Fed raised rates. So where does this leave the Fed chair now?
5: Yeah, last night, Trump again on social media pressed the Fed for lower rates. This dynamic came up a lot in Warsh's press conference yesterday. Like Powell, Warsh refused to engage. He kept saying the Fed is independent, the Fed should stay in its lane, and he has nothing to say about the president.
4: Say more about the argument for raising rates.
5: So fundamentally, the Fed has a certain credibility maintained, and the data is the data, which is what Warsh essentially said. The inflation trends are simply not improving.
6: The plain fact is that inflation is too high and has been for too long.
5: Inflation has been above the Fed's goal for 5 years. And Warsh made the case that this is a strong economy to absorb this rate hike. People are employed. They're still shopping. Actually, just yesterday, we got the latest data on retail sales that showed people spending more across the board, including on fun things like hobby supplies and sporting goods. The Fed has to walk a narrow line, putting the brakes on the economy without tipping it into a recession. And that's part of why this rate hike is not huge, only a quarter of a percent.
4: And also, you were reminding us that actually it wasn't just Warsh, it was all 12 members of the Fed rate setting committee voting unanimously. Okay, so for people who aren't economists, how does a rate hike by the Fed work to fix inflation?
5: Raising interest rates makes it more expensive to borrow money, which theoretically means people and businesses will think long and hard before getting a mortgage or a business loan, buying a car, shopping on credit. And that kind of cool down forces prices to stay in check.
4: But only theoretically, though?
5: Well, one big factor right now is the fact that the big driver of current inflation is the war in Iran. It has pushed up the cost of gasoline and the price of diesels at historic highs. And that's definitely not something an interest rate hike can fix. The Fed also has no say on tariff policy, which is another driver. And we have the fact that wages have not been keeping pace with inflation. For 5 months now, people's paychecks have been losing their buying power. Warsh hopes the stable prices will help families keep their heads above water. Either way, any positive effects of this are unlikely to be very quick.
4: That is NPR's Alina Selyuk. Alina, thank you.
5: Thank you.
3: Let's take a closer look now at the Federal Reserve's decision to raise interest rates with economist Claudia Sahm. She's a former section chief for the Federal Reserve and currently chief economist at New Century Advisors. So, Claudia, last time the Fed changed its interest rate was in December when it lowered them. So why is now the time to raise them?
7: So the Fed is concerned that inflation is not moving down to 2%. Fed Chair Kevin Warsh, the question he put to the committee is, are you confident that inflation is coming down? And when they met this time, the unanimous answer was, we're not confident without doing a little more, without raising interest rates.
3: And how confident are you that inflation will go down by doing this?
7: So I think the Fed took a step in the right direction. They're really trying to contain the inflation, not fight the higher energy prices, just make sure they don't seep into everything else. So I think that's appropriate, but I'm not going to be confident about inflation coming down until I see a real breakthrough in the Middle East and I see a real breakthrough in terms of tariff wars and things like that. So there's a lot that's got to happen to get inflation down, but the Fed is doing its part to keep a bad situation from getting worse.
3: President Trump wants the Fed to slash interest rates to 1% or less. So, Claudia, I'm wondering, what would happen if that happened?
7: At this point, if the Fed were to dramatically cut interest rates, I think the risk would be high that we'd end up with even more inflation. Now, there are economies, there are points in time where a 1% inflation rate would be the right thing for the U.S. economy, but that is not the world we are living in right now. So I completely agree with the Fed instead raising rates just a little bit, not a lot, as opposed to a big cut. I just don't think that's the place we're at right now.
3: Now, you mentioned some of the outside factors that would make you feel more confident about things. But when it comes to employment, employment has remained fairly strong. Fed Chair Kevin Warsh acknowledged that, quote, saying that doesn't mean that individuals aren't searching for a job. But I'm wondering, how did the employment picture, you think, factor into this rate hike?
7: Well, the Fed has two jobs. They need to keep prices stable, so inflation low, but they also have a responsibility to the labor market, so maximum employment. And we're in a moment right now where we can look at the labor market broadly and say it's in a pretty good place. We can't say that if we look at inflation, right? Inflation is too high. So it's appropriate for the Fed to be focused in their decision on fighting inflation, but they always have to keep an eye on the labor market. And frankly, there is a risk. Anytime the Fed is raising interest rates, there's a risk that that's going to create costs back on American workers, whether it's how many jobs are out there or how big paychecks get. So like they really do have to be careful, and they are being careful, right? They understand the seriousness of this. So I wouldn't say the higher rates have to have negative effects on the labor market, but we need to keep an eye on it. It is a risk.
3: What about things as buying homes or buying cars, things that might require a loan?
7: Right. So I think we need to understand these higher interest rates, this is costly medicine. Like the Fed is fighting a real problem. Inflation is too high. Americans agree this is a problem. Affordability, this is an issue. The path to a solution, these higher interest rates, this is pushing more cost in the economy. The Americans who are out there who are on the fence about buying a home and now the mortgage rate goes up and they can't buy their home because they have too much in interest costs, they're the ones whose sacrifice is going to help get inflation down, right? Like it is a costly process to get inflation down. And it's the people who are most affected by those interest rates. Do I buy the home? Do I buy the car? Do I not? Like they're the ones on the margin who are going to help kind of quote unquote cool things off. But that cooling off, that's a pain, right? Yeah. I mean, if you have to put off buying.
3: And I can't help but think about, you know, farther ripple effects. And so, like, say there's a family that wants to scale down their home and maybe move to something else. And that would open up that home for, say, a family that has saved money and can afford to buy. Now no one can move. It seems like everyone is just stuck now with these interest rates going up.
7: I mean, the housing market has been a real issue, frankly, since the pandemic. There's just been lots of disruptions. And we've had, you know, we're talking about a mortgage rates increasing from this latest Fed action a little bit, but we've seen really big mortgage rate increases, say from the depths of the pandemic, which was a time interest rates were low because it was a bad, bad economy, right? So we don't want to go back there, but it does mean this whole ability of people to move around, downsize, upsize homes. It's just housing markets have been really, it's been tough for buyers, for sellers, and frankly, that is not getting better. now that we have the interest rates, but we're on a path, get things stabilized. We can get to a better place. It's just there's probably more pain out there before we get to that stable prices, maximum employment place.
8: Claudia Sahm is a former section chief of the Federal Reserve, and she now works as the chief economist at New Century Advisors. She also publishes a Substack called Stay at Home Macro. Claudia, thanks a lot.
7: Thank you.
4: President Trump's third Surgeon General pick, Dr. Nicole Sapphire, seems positioned for a successful nomination after a Senate Health Committee hearing yesterday. NPR's Rachel Carson reports lawmakers were mostly friendly, but did push her on vaccines and vaping.
9: Sapphire, a radiologist and former Fox News contributor, pitched herself as a practicing doctor and a strong communicator. At the beginning of the hearing, physician and committee chair Bill Cassidy, a Republican from Louisiana, asked Sapphire about the debunked link between vaccines and autism.
10: Certainly, I have not seen any evidence presented to me that is repeatable.
11: There's a little bit of a wiggle room there, and I'm so sensitive to this because I've had wiggle room from people sitting there who later use that wiggle room to do things which are quite contrary.
9: Sapphire clarified her position on the MMR vaccine.
10: I believe the MMR vaccine is our greatest tool for combating measles.
11: That's great. That's great music. And does it cause autism?
10: I do not believe childhood vaccines cause autism.
9: That's a departure from the position of Health Secretary Robert F. Kennedy Jr., who would be Sapphire's boss if she's confirmed, and from the position of President Trump. Vaping was another key topic at the hearing. Republican Senator Susan Collins asked Sapphire to weigh in on the FDA's recent decision to allow the sale of fruit-flavored vapes.
10: As a physician, I don't want anyone smoking anything. The lungs are very sensitive and they don't regenerate. I do believe that if a flavor can entice an adult to quit smoking cigarettes, then maybe it's something to be considered.
9: Two other Trump picks for top health positions were questioned at the hearing. That included Chris Klomp, a former health tech executive, up for deputy health secretary. If confirmed, Klomp would be second in command to Kennedy. Cassidy asked Klomp about recent measles-associated deaths in Pennsylvania and the Centers for Disease Control and Prevention's refusal to publish the deaths on their measles website page. Klomp agreed on the need for transparency in government health agencies like the CDC and on the need for what he called proper policy discussion.
12: In this case, promoting vaccination for measles so that we achieve or maintain our elimination status.
9: The next step is for the committee to vote on whether to recommend the nominees to the full Senate. Rachel Carlson, NPR News.

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1: On the next Fresh Air, what President Donald Trump learned from his mentor, the infamous lawyer Roy Cohn, and how Cohn served as a legal counsel for Senator Joe McCarthy's subcommittee that went after alleged communists and gay people, although Cohn was a closeted gay man. We talk with Kai Bird, author of American Scoundrel. 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
3: 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I'm Michelle Martin.
4: I'm Martinez.
5: And I'm Leila Fadel. I'm not gonna write you a love song. That's the hit song from 2007 that introduced the world to singer and songwriter Sarah Bareilles. She's since written the Broadway musical Waitress, released multiple albums, and starred in the sitcom Girls 5-0. Her latest work is a bit of a departure, though. It's a collection of songs and a documentary about how we cope with loss.

0: Both the album and the movie are called Good Grief.
1: I was managing a lot of loss and aches since 2020, so that's really what this record is. It's kind of excavating grief in all of its forms.
0: Because you'd lost two close friends.
1: Two close friends, been on a very challenging IVF journey that is yet to be resolved. And the pandemic, the political repercussions, and the divisive nature of our country and the cultural climate. There's just like a lot of grief. And I do think it's a lot of what's at play. It's a lot of what is getting acted out is this kind of unprocessed grief that people don't know how to name it. And I'm not an expert in it by any means, but once I started to really look at it, it actually invoked a lot of compassion for people I don't see eye to eye with across political ideas. And that was helpful for me because I like love people. Like that, I love the world. I love people. And it has been hard to walk through a time where I feel so much rage. So I do think that grief is a part of that too.
0: As Sarah Bareilles mentioned, part of that grief comes from her failed IVF treatments. One of her new songs is a meditation on the struggles of infertility. It's called Ladies in a Line.

0: being so open about it, are you inviting the country to have this conversation with you, the world?
1: Maybe by accident. I mean, for better or for worse, I've always been someone who is not very farsighted. When I first started trying to get pregnant, I really had a lot of deep thinking around whether or not I wanted to be public with that conversation.
0: Yeah.
1: And what I started to realize is that there wasn't a lot of conversation from women who had had a hard time getting pregnant until they had a healthy baby. So people were willing to talk once they had their family. And
0: look, then, success.
1: Look, and it was so hard to get here. And yeah. I have no judgment about that, but I felt really lonely. In my mind, I would have had a baby by now. When I wrote that song, I was like, well, by the time the album comes out, I'll have the baby and I can talk about it. And it just didn't happen that way for me.

0: And I'm so sorry to hear about your miscarriage.
1: Oh, thank you. Thank you. Man, there's just so much connective tissue with it.
0: Yeah.
1: I mean, that's why I wrote the song. I was sitting in a clinic and just looking at this long row of chairs full of ladies waiting to get their blood drawn, and we all know why we're there. I think there's a lot of shame embedded into when you can't get pregnant naturally. When there is
0: your body's supposed to be able to do it.
1: You're supposed to be. It's as natural as it comes. There's something broken. And there's a lot of us in these clinics.

0: The first song on the album is actually not autobiographical. It's mm-hmm. about a conversation you heard between Stephen Colbert and Anderson Cooper. And Stephen Colbert is describing losing his own father and brothers.
1: You told an interviewer that you have learned to, in your words, love the thing that I most wish had not happened. You went on to say, what punishments of God are not gifts? Do you really believe that?
2: Yes. It's a gift to exist. And with existence comes suffering. There's no escaping that.
3: Talking about the power of telling your story, it's something that I think Anderson's podcast called All There is just doing so incredibly well, especially around this concept of grief. We don't often understand the power and the reverberations of just telling the truth in all of its complexity and pain and
0: not putting a bow on it.
3: Exactly. I think it's a permission structure for other people to acknowledge that, like, most of our lives live in the gray matter. We are just, like, we are in this, a really complex, non-binary world of what is easy and what is hard to hold.

0: putting this out in the world, it also invites people to come with their own grief to you. And I wonder if that ever is a burden.
1: I feel so much comfort when people share.
0: Yeah.
1: And I really have to say that releasing this project has felt different than anything I've ever done in my whole career.
0: Really?
1: Yeah, just the resonance is different. It's just, it's hitting something that I didn't entirely anticipate and am really humbled and so overwhelmed by in a beautiful way. That is just like, oh, there is really something that is touching some kind of truth that I can really feel in the response and the reaction to the music. So that makes me really happy.
0: Sarah Bareilles, her new album is Good Grief. Thank you so much for speaking with us.
1: Thank you.
0: This is NPR News.
2: A mother in Maryland hesitated to take her sick son to the emergency room. The reason? Her son is a citizen, but she is not. She was worried about getting detained by ICE. The American Academy of Pediatrics found that there are a lot of families like hers avoiding care because of their immigration status. I'm Juana Summers. That story on All Things Considered from NPR News.
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4: 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I spend my nights alone.
5: Live from NPR News in Washington, I'm Dave Mattingly. The chairman of the Federal Reserve says when it comes to inflation in the U.S. economy,
6: the plain fact is that inflation is too high and has been for too long.
5: That's Fed Chair Kevin Warsh speaking after the central bank announced it was raising interest rates by a quarter point, its first rate hike in more than 3 years. OpenAI is revealing 6 more instances of artificial intelligence programs going rogue. NPR's John Ruich says it comes amid growing concerns about AI potentially spiraling out of human control.
7: OpenAI says it's put in place a new framework for disclosing what AI companies call misalignment episodes. That is, incidents when artificial intelligence goes off script and does things that humans didn't ask for. It highlighted new cases from the past 6 months. In one, an AI research model made up its own instructions to disregard constraints that humans had put on it for testing. In another, the company found cases of AI deciding to conceal mistakes or bad behavior. The company also found AI models fabricating information and AI agents working together when they weren't asked to. OpenAI says the reports are initial disclosures, not a comprehensive account of all known misalignment or ongoing investigations. But it says it's committed to sharing more over time. John Ruich, NPR News.
5: This is NPR News from Washington. Areas of the South and Midwest are under heat advisories today. The National Weather Service says more than a half dozen states, including much of Oklahoma, Arkansas, Missouri, and Tennessee, will see afternoon highs in the mid to upper 90s. Some places could reach 100 degrees less than a week before the beginning of fall. This year's Atlantic hurricane season is more than halfway through. There have been several named storms, but no hurricanes. It's been more than a century since there were 0 recorded hurricanes in the Atlantic. By contrast, aid agencies in East Africa say they're preparing for what could be a record year for the climate pattern known as El Niño. NPR's Duri Boscarin reports.
8: Years of drought have left millions without adequate food and shelter in Somalia. Now, communities are bracing for floods. Lena Hoon of the Danish Refugee Council says her agency is preparing early warning systems and flood evacuation routes, as well as cash assistance.
9: So that people have a financial buffer and are able to make more informed decisions, whether or not to relocate, to evacuate, protect productive assets, move livestock.
8: During the last El Niño in 2023, catastrophic floods killed nearly 500 people in East Africa, according to the UN. Duri Boscarin, NPR News.
5: On Wall Street, the Dow is up 387 points. I'm Dave Mattingly, NPR News in Washington.
10: Here is your WUTC live music lineup for the week. Starting off on Tuesday, we've got Tuesday Blues Day with Jet Black at the Woodshop. Wednesday, we've got Barking Legs hosting their weekly jazz night, this time with local favorites Dexter Bell and friends. Meanwhile, at Cherry Street Tavern, an intimate songwriter's evening featuring Nate Wasserman, Annie Sterling, and Taylor Vore begins at 8 p.m. On Thursday, a very special performance by jazz pianist and legend Benny Green will be taking place here at the Roland Hayes Concert Hall at UTC's Fine Arts Center. All proceeds from this evening will benefit this very station that you're tuned into today. 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
12: 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I'm Leila Fadel.
13: I'm Michelle Martin.
14: And I'm A. Martinez. Chinese leader Xi Jinping will be in Washington, D.C. in 1 week. It's the first major visit from Xi since 2015. NPR White House correspondent Emily Fang has been reporting on the planning behind it. So, Emily, what's on the itinerary?
15: This visit is going to be on September 24th. Trump says this is going to be a state visit, meaning China's Xi Jinping will get a formal state banquet and an honor guard welcome. And Trump has made it clear he wants pomp for the summit. He's built a helipad on White House grounds that he says he wants to use to welcome Xi, and he's repeatedly praised the authoritarian leader this month. William Klein, who was acting deputy chief of mission at the U.S. Embassy in Beijing until 2021, told me planning for a state visit of this magnitude normally takes a long time.
16: From the arrival of the guest to the movement of the guests down to who sits where. And normally this process begins months before the actual meeting.
15: But planning for this trip, I found, has been sometimes deliberately last minute.
14: For a trip like this, how can that be?
15: So to answer that question, I spoke to 10 current and former U.S. officials and three other people involved in visit planning. None of them were authorized to speak publicly, but they spoke to competing agendas inside the Trump administration and also deep distrust between the U.S. and China that has complicated preparations. Two of those former U.S. officials familiar with planning said, as of last week, China wanted more than half of the about 100 seats, which Trump says are open at this state dinner, but the White House has pushed back. And the White House has also not confirmed what meetings Chinese industry executives who will accompany Chinese leader Xi Jinping to D.C., what kind of meetings they will get. And so that has meant as of late last week, Beijing is struggling to finalize which executives it'll bring. Now, a senior U.S. official who requested anonymity because they were not authorized to speak publicly said they were unaware of any business executives coming as part of the Chinese delegation. By contrast, China historically prefers to micromanage every detail way ahead of time. And Julian Gewurz, a historian, told me this.
17: The idea that the Chinese government is going to be sending Xi Jinping into a White House that even on its best days is chaotic causes a lot of anxiety from Chinese officials.
14: So, Emily, when Xi and Trump get a face-to-face, what are they expected to talk about?
15: They're going to talk about potentially China helping out on U.S. sanctions on Iran. The two countries will need to finalize reciprocal tariff reductions. And they're also going to talk about extension of a truce, which expires this November. And as part of that truce, the U.S. had backed off on cutting off advanced semiconductor chips to China. And China had backed off on export controls that would have cut the U.S. completely from rare earth products. But my reporting shows both countries have been quietly testing out other choke points on one another during this truce, which expires this November. China has not allowed the export of rare earth products to entirely recover. They've actually cut off rare earth exports to Japan entirely. And a senior U.S. official said China's compliance on rare earth exports has been very disappointing, but that the U.S. doesn't comment on ongoing negotiations. Now, two people told me the U.S. is flexing with regards to China on airplane parts. Back in May, when Trump went to Beijing, China agreed to buy 200 more Boeing commercial passenger planes. But my reporting shows the U.S. won't sell spare parts for the planes and has been slow walking American spare parts for the C-919. That's a Chinese-made plane and for which China still relies heavily on Western components. The senior U.S. official we spoke to said the U.S. government is not a part of Boeing's negotiations with China.
14: That's NPR's Emily Fang. Emily, thanks.
15: Thanks, A.
13: Over the last few months, anti-Muslim rhetoric has found a solid foothold in GOP messaging. Muslims who make up about 1% of the population are being made into a boogeyman in many of these political ads.
18: Radical Islam is taking root in Texas.
19: Radical Islam is incompatible with the West.
20: They don't think we deserve the right to exist as Americans or as Christians.
21: Hate our way of life. It wants Sharia law.
22: Oklahoma is next.
13: And this bigotry has been met with virtually no condemnation from Republicans. NPR congressional correspondent Barbara Sprunt has been following all this and joins me now. Good morning, Barbara.
23: Good morning.
13: So you've spent a lot of time looking at campaign ads for Republicans around the country who've been using anti-Muslim rhetoric. What stands out to you?
23: I mean, it's striking to me how explicit those ads are. They basically are saying radical Islam is infiltrating our communities, our way of life is at stake. They traffic in really ugly language. And experts on political speech say that that language can lead to real harm, real threats.
13: Especially the last two decades, there's been this kind of sentiment in our politics and in policies. But what's been shocking to me has been how blatant it is. I mean, is it growing right now?
23: Yes. I mean, the experts that I spoke to will say it is growing. And we see this partly because in more recent years, the success of some Muslim politicians. You know, you have Mayor Zahra Mamdani in New York, Abdul El-Sayed, who just won the Democratic primary for Senate in Michigan. And people who track this type of hateful language have found that after both of those elections, anti-Muslim speech skyrocketed among Republican politicians. But it's a little too simplistic to sort of lay this at the feet of successful Muslim politicians. This is really just one piece of a bigger puzzle. And this new chapter of anti-Muslim hate really traces back about 2 years to a Muslim community development project in Texas that got a lot of attention and investigations and lawsuits from Texas Republicans. And the language around that development was intensely focused on, quote, Sharia law. And it sort of acted as a nexus and spread out from there.
13: And it spread to Congress as well. I mean, there's a Sharia Free America caucus on the Hill with dozens of GOP members, which to me is striking given that Sharia refers to Islamic rules for the way practicing Muslims live their life. How is this being distorted in the ads that you looked at?
23: The way that some Republicans are talking about Sharia is as though it's something that can be superimposed on the American legal system. And that's just not the case. And the fear-mongering about Sharia echoes the ideas of Great Replacement, the conspiracy theory that white populations in Western countries are being replaced by non-white populations for political purposes. And this theory is linked to deadly attacks of various minority communities in the U.S. You know, we've seen it in San Diego, Buffalo, Pittsburgh, El Paso.
13: It is dangerous, but politically speaking, is it an effective messaging strategy?
23: Well, this is a question I actually put to Vinnie Minchillo. He's a Republican consultant. He's done work for President Trump in the past. And he said, you know, motivating issues for voters are typically either hope or fear. This would be the fear. And there's another component he mentioned.
24: Let's be honest. If you look at any poll anywhere in the country, people's number one concern is economy and inflation. So for those of us on the Republican side, gee, if we can have a problem to talk about that's not economy and inflation, we're excited to put that in the message set.
23: But others see this as sort of short-sighted, that it weakens the inroads that Republicans have made in more conservative pockets of Muslim communities. Plus, a lot of American voters who aren't Muslim are just as disturbed and offended by this hate speech.
13: Well, that's NPR's Barbara Sprunt. Thank you, Barbara.
23: Thank you.

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3: I'm Dr. Anthony Lizerwitz, and this is Climate Connections. Structures called oyster castles are now protecting a South Carolina coastline from erosion. In Laurel Bay, a community with many military families from the nearby Marine Corps base, homes and a park sit right next to Port Royal Sound. But over time, coastal salt marshes and uplands along this coast have eroded away, and climate change is expected to make the problem worse.
4: With increasing levels of water and sea level rise, increasing storm events, we're seeing that erosion is exacerbated.
3: Susanna Massillon-Hopkins is with the Nature Conservancy. The nonprofit partnered with federal agencies to protect Laurel Bay with oyster castles. These blocks stack on top of each other to create a wall along the shoreline that breaks up waves and reduces erosion. When complete next month, it will be 2,000 feet long. The wall will provide habitat for oysters, a vital coastal species. And as the animals attach to it over time, they'll build the wall into a reef that can grow higher as sea levels rise. Hopkins says at the oldest section of the wall, they've already seen sediment fill back in, grass regrow, and plenty of oysters.
4: It's really inspirational to see it work, and it's great that we can already talk about the benefits that it's providing.
3: Climate Connections is produced by the Yale Center for Environmental Communication. To learn more about climate change, visit climateconnections.org.
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6: This evening, jazz pianist Benny Green performs a solo concert here on our campus, the University of Tennessee at Chattanooga. It begins at 7:30 p.m. in the Roland Hayes Concert Hall in UTC's Fine Arts Center. The concert is made possible by a gift from Ken Dryden, host of Timeless Jazz here on WUTC and our former colleague at the station, and his wife Nancy. All proceeds from the concert benefit WUTC.
7: I certainly think of Art Blakey and Betty Carter and Ray Brown and Oscar Peterson every single day. Not as some kind of chore, but they're really embedded in my conscience. The integrities that they each represented as individuals, and there's also kind of a collective theme there. But I know, and this is something I think about daily as well, that it all came to be because of my deep conviction to become a jazz messenger. I would go hear Art Blakey and the Jazz Messengers live in San Francisco at the original Keystone Corner beginning in the late 70s when James Williams was the pianist. The way Art interacted with his pianists in the band was very special. The visual engagement, I started projecting like, hey, that's going to be me up there. I want that. I want to be able to do what he's doing with his pianists. And so it motivated my moving back to my hometown of New York City when I was 19 in the spring of 1982. That was my entire focus, going to hear the Messengers live whenever I could, sneaking my little Sony Walkman tape recorder in, recording the shows, practicing along with the tapes, and grooming myself to become a jazz messenger. And the thing is, being heard by Betty Carter and then her hiring me to play with her for 4 years before I joined Art actually came to be because of my intense focus to be a messenger. When Faye heard me playing with a singer in a small club in Long Island, she recognized something in me, a certain kind of fire. And I'm quite sure that the drive was something that had been ignited and motivated, inspired by Art Blakey. So I really consider Art Blakey to be central to my whole path, my whole journey as a jazz musician.
6: Give us a hint of what you plan to bring to Chattanooga.
7: I always want to swing and bring a good feeling. I've never been one to endeavor to try to become an innovator. I've always wanted to be authentic to the feeling of the music that inspires me, the music of my heroes, which include people like Horace Silver and Sonny Clark and Bobby Timmons. I really love playing in a solo piano setting, which I've had a chance to focus on, kind of beginning with the COVID pandemic lockdown, where I was situationally isolated, and I really get a kick out of playing solo. I find it to be both the ultimate challenge as well as the ultimate liberation. With my wife's encouragement, I've been performing more original music. And again, just like not endeavoring to be different for difference's sake, the melodies I write are intended to be singable and things you can tap your toes to. And it's a kick for me each time I get a chance to perform live for an audience and feel that interaction to deepen my relationship with my own songs.
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0: It's time for the puzzle.
1: Last week, I asked you to start with a common two-word phrase for an action that might involve flattery. Add a single letter, and you have two words describing my dinner. Well, the answer is curry favor, which becomes curry flavor. I also accepted the phrase to roast, becoming top roast. Our winner this week is Daryl McKeel, who listens to KYAQ in Newport, Oregon.
2: Upstairs, downstairs, out in the kitchen. Upstairs, downstairs, down in the kitchen. Been an old cook just reading and pitching. Yes, sir.
1: For the new puzzle, I'm looking for a three-word English phrase that comes from French in four letters, one letter, and four letters. If you write it down and speak it in two- and three-letter segments, you might be repeating a drink four times. So again, start with an English phrase that comes from French in four, one, and four letters. Writing it without the spaces, you might pronounce it as a drink repeated four times. When you have an answer, send your name, your answer, and the station on which you hear the puzzle to puzzle@kpov.org. I'll select one winner from among any answers received by this Saturday.

0: This has been Pearl Stark with your Point Puzzle for the week of September 14th. The Point Puzzle is produced at KPOV, High Desert Community Radio.
1: This is Morning Edition from NPR News. I'm Michelle Martin.
2: Enemy Martinez. Two more people have died in Pennsylvania's measles outbreak. There have been four measles-related deaths there. Here's Sydney Roach from member station WPSU in State College.
3: The State Department of Health says both people who died were not vaccinated against measles. The deaths include a 40-year-old woman with an active infection and an 18-year-old who had a rare neurological complication from measles. So far this year, there are 731 measles cases reported throughout Pennsylvania, making it one of the biggest outbreaks in the U.S., and the numbers are still going up. Dr. Deborah Bogan is Pennsylvania's health secretary. Speaking at a press conference on Friday, she said they're continuing to host vaccine clinics in churches, community centers, and homes.
4: The Department of Health and its many partners are acting with urgency, and we are acting with care.
3: Dr. Stanley Martin is the director of infectious diseases at Geisinger. It's a health system with hospitals and clinics throughout Pennsylvania. Martin says many vulnerable people used to be protected by herd immunity.
5: And now we see, with the vaccination rates dropping, chinks in the armor are occurring, and people who are susceptible are, of course, suffering the consequences.
3: Martin says Geisinger is working with the state health department to provide vaccine clinics. Still, he says vaccine misinformation is a major hurdle. This week, Governor Josh Shapiro said vaccine skepticism and misinformation coming from the Trump administration is making the situation worse. In late August, the state announced its first two measles-associated deaths. At the time, Health Secretary Robert F. Kennedy Jr. questioned whether the deaths actually happened. And the Centers for Disease Control and Prevention doesn't list any deaths for 2026 on its website. The agency told NPR it's in touch with state officials about the deaths and has offered to provide on-the-ground help with the outbreak. Speaking last night on CNN's The Source, Shapiro called on the CDC to update their public dashboard before Pennsylvania accepts federal help.
6: I'm not going to accept that until RFK does what is right and stops reaching down into his administration and directing the CDC staff not to acknowledge the pain and suffering of these four families in Pennsylvania.
3: Shapiro says county coroners independently confirmed each of the four measles-associated deaths. Two were infants in Lancaster County. For NPR News, I'm Sydney Roach in State College, Pennsylvania.
1: Now to Montana, where farmers are trying to adapt to all the things making fuel, equipment, and fertilizer more expensive. NPR's Kurt Sigler reports.
7: Montana's Golden Triangle is one of the most productive wheat-growing regions in the U.S. Drive north toward the Canadian border, and this is namesake Big Sky Country, two-lane highways bisecting rolling golden fields, big puffy clouds stretching for miles on the horizon.
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7: You may feel like you're way out here, but just one blip in geopolitics, Vladimir Putin hinting at a peace deal, Canada levying retaliatory tariffs, and local grain markets are in a tailspin. The only thing predictable for farmer Lee Dahlman these days is the wind.
10: You ever not have the wind blow like this?
11: No. Yesterday it was only 65 mile an hour.
7: Dahlman grows wheat and barley on a fourth-generation family farm near the tiny town of Dutton.
11: Things are more volatile. The uncertainty is probably what bothers me.
7: For American farmers, this last year has been a pylon of uncertainty. War in the Middle East and record diesel and fertilizer prices, tariffs threatening long-standing trade relationships, high interest rates. Until the other day, farmers around here could buy parts from Canada on the cheap due to the favorable exchange rate. But that's all changed. Still, Dahlman isn't too worried yet.
11: Does tariffs affect me? No. Does it bother me? No. Some things may be made in Canada. Yeah, but as long as you're smart and wise about it, you know, we don't have to buy out of Canada.
7: He's hoping this latest tariff fight between the U.S. and its longtime neighbor and ally will end in a stable deal.
11: I think I've got this administration figured out. A lot of it, you know, comes out pretty harsh, pretty quick, pretty fast. But it usually softens as time goes.
7: Montana voted overwhelmingly for President Trump 3 times. That makes the politics of tariffs complicated here.
12: Canada is Montana's single largest trading partner by many times over.
7: Accounting for about $1 billion in cross-border sales, says Brigitte Miranda Freer at the Montana World Trade Center. It's a university think tank promoting free trade. She says that's big for a state with barely 1 million people.
12: Canadian companies also purchase Montana cattle, and then they send them up to Canada where they're fed out. And by the way, when they're up there, a lot of times they're eating Montana barley.
7: One way Lee Dahlman is coping through uncertainty is controlling what he can on his farm. He's padding packages of probiotics stacked high on this pallet.
13: We just got this delivered today.
7: He'll add these to the soils when he plants, so he doesn't have to use as much fertilizer. Dahlman also just bought a huge tool called an augmenter that's attached to the front of his sprayer. A computer detects the green weeds and pours pesticides selectively on them instead of dousing the whole field.
13: And yes, that comes out of Canada. Was that a little higher this year? Yes.
7: Long term, farmers could save tens of thousands of dollars. It's just one of the coping strategies touted by the Montana Department of Agriculture. Director Jillian Street is also pushing farmers to do what she and her husband did on their farm, plant more lentils and chickpeas. These naturally return nitrates to the soil, again cutting fertilizer costs.
14: If we don't want to be subject to tariffs and to these large-scale things, we have to diversify from just monocropping, and we have to start looking at what is it that we need here in our regional food systems.
7: Street, who serves under a pro-Trump Republican governor, says all the headwinds are leading to a reckoning in the heartland. Adapt or you won't survive. Now, the stakes are high. In Montana alone in the last 2 years, Street says some 500 family farms have gone out of business. Kirk Sigler, NPR News, Helena.
1: 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I'm Michelle Martin.
2: And I'm A. Martinez.
15: A mother in Maryland hesitated to take her sick son to the emergency room. The reason? Her son is a citizen, but she is not. She was worried about getting detained by ICE. The American Academy of Pediatrics found that there are a lot of families like hers avoiding care because of their immigration status. I'm Juana Summers. That story on All Things Considered from NPR News.

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That was Switch. And I am Clark Gibson. Hello. Good morning, everyone. We're not going to let that song play yet. What are we doing? Getting a little bit ahead of ourselves, huh? Anyways, wow, I don't know why I came in like such a wise guy. Good morning. How is everyone doing out there? Welcome to this, well, I was going to say this week's episode. There are new episodes of this show every single day. Welcome to today's edition of the live morning music show. And I'm holding it down for Paul. I'm loving it. I hope you guys are too. Let's get into the music because that's what you tune in for. But let me tell you first about a ticket giveaway that we're doing. Now is your chance to see Camp at Memorial Auditorium on Tuesday, September 29th at 7:30 p.m. Information on WUTC's ongoing ticket giveaways is available at WUTC.org/tickets. By the end of this very program, you are going to memorize that copy with me because got to read that a lot more, a good bit. Oh, my goodness. Let's get into the music. Good morning, everybody. I'm going to go get a cup of coffee. This is A Savage with I Can't Shake the Stranger Out of You right here on WUTC.

Lainey Jones from her 2025 record, Lainey Jones and the Spirits. That was We Belong Together. That's her ripping the guitar and providing the awesome vocals on that one. Preceding that, you heard a band called Fine with Everything in the Shade. That is a single that was released on September 2nd, probably the newest release on this entire program. This is Lorelei was before that with Hey Sarah, Is It Gonna Rain Forever? As if Sarah would know. I don't think she does. Maybe that's a rhetorical question. So that came out on September 11th of this year. So actually, that is the newest release on this whole program. And then before that was Fox Warren, Andy Schaaf, and Daryl Kissick all teaming up for this album titled 2 from 2025. And that's another one that kind of crept up on me. I listened to it the first time, thought, okay, yeah, some of these are good enough to share on the program. But it kind of keeps sneaking back up on me. And I when I think about it later, I enjoy it much more than I think I did. And then A. Savage with I Can't Shake the Stranger Out of You off of the Loft Sessions EP from 2024. And that covers everything we just listened to so far in this program. I hope everybody is doing well so far. We are going to get into some blocks here of just three in a row from some bands' newest albums. We're going to start this with a band that I figured out what their name was live on air when I was doing the Haley Solomon show. The band's name is ISTA, or I-S-T-A, and it's coming off of their brand new record, I think also their debut record from earlier this year, titled In Sound to All. And then I put it together while I was listening to it that maybe I-S-T-A is In Sound to All. Love it. I don't know why it took me so long to figure that out. But this is going to bring the energy. This is going to bring the fun. This is going to wake us all up. This is a really interesting sound. It's very full. There's a lot going on. But I'm a big fan of it. I actually really enjoyed this record. Here's three in a row from In Sound to All right here on WUTC.

Now is your chance to see Camp at Memorial Auditorium on Tuesday, September 29th at 7:30 p.m. Information on WUTC's ongoing ticket giveaways is available at WUTC.org/tickets and on Instagram. That was not Camp. That was In Sound to All. And I did warn you that they were going to bring all the energy, all the sound, and to all of us. So the name makes sense. Coming up next, Alabama Shakes. They are back after about 10 years of a hiatus, and it felt like they really had something to say. And I really enjoyed this record. It's a lot more R&B soul influenced than I think their earlier records were. They were definitely more of just kind of like a garage rock outfit back in the day, but this definitely has some more feel to it. Some more soul. I enjoyed it thoroughly. This is their brand new record, I Must Be Dreaming. Here is, you know what? Let's do four in a row. We'll finish it up with the title track right here on WUTC.

That was three in a row from Alabama Shakes off of their latest record, I Must Be Dreaming, back after 10 years. And man, that's one of those bands that I seem to do this all the time. And maybe that's because a lot of the times I listen back, like I go discover things that happened years and years ago when it comes to my music taste. But really glad they're back. And yeah, after a 10-year hiatus, that is a pretty powerful record to put out. Let's get back into it. Something that kind of sounds a little familiar. This is Brother Wallace out of Columbus, Georgia, three in a row off of his latest record, Electric Love, right here on WUTC.

You are tuned in to WUTC 88.1 FM in Chattanooga, Tennessee, serving 35 counties all across the Tennessee Valley. What's up, North Georgia, North Alabama, Western North Carolina? Hello. Good morning. I hope you're doing all right out there. Having a great Thursday. We are just creeping on into fall creeping on into the weekend as well. So hope you guys are all in high spirits. It did get a little preachy there with Brother Wallace, but I do not know what I expected because I've heard that record before. But yeah, I don't want to. It's between that and the Alabama Shakes, there were a lot of angst, which is fair. I'm not against the angst, but sometimes it's good to just have some fun while you're on the radio. So we'll switch things up here a little bit. We are sticking in the state of Georgia with the next two bands, but outside of both of these bands are coming from Atlanta, unlike Brother Wallace coming from a smaller

more of the indie rock scene coming out of Georgia instead of the soul scene. So this is a band, Improvement Movement. This is their brand new record, Your Perfect Real Life, that came out in August of this year. And we're going to listen to it right now after I let you know that now is your chance to see Camp at Memorial Auditorium on Tuesday, September 29th at 7:30 p.m. Information on WUTC's ongoing ticket giveaways is available at WUTC.org/tickets. All right, here's that Improvement Movement I promised, and we'll see you on the other side of that.

That was Improvement Movement, 3 in a row off of Your Perfect Real Life. That is the Atlanta-based, honestly, I would say prog rock kind of band. Their vocals are very similar to me, like a Crosby, Stills, and Nash thing going on, where it seems like every member of the band sings and they have their own little solos and their own little parts they do in the harmonization. And but then it also has this kind of later 70s, early 80s prog rock kind of thing going on, but it doesn't feel too nostalgic. It still feels fresh. I'm a huge fan of that band. I can't get enough of them. I will say the album that got me into them was Slump from 2024. That is one that I can listen to all the way through, and then as soon as it's over, turn it right back on. I mean, it is that good. I don't do that with albums very often. But they did just release Your Perfect Real Life in August, and it's pretty good too. It's definitely worth the listen, but if you want to get into that band, then maybe start with that one from 24. Sticking with some Atlanta-based indie bands, we've got Ultra Lights, which sounds like it could either be a terrible beer or a cheap pack of cigarettes. I can't tell. Ultra Lights. This is off of their brand new record, Pleasure's All Yours. Here's 3 in a row from that record right now on WUTC.

Ultra Lights out of Atlanta, Georgia. Some kind of punky stuff going on right there. They describe themselves as a punchy four-piece indie rock band. Coming up next, we are going to do three in a row from none other than Benny Green, who will be playing at the UTC Roland Hayes Concert Hall at the UTC Fine Arts Center tonight. And you're welcome to join us. I would love for you to be there. The show starts at 7:30. You can buy tickets just at the box office right at the door. You can also go online at the UTC Fine Arts Center. If you just Google that, I'm sure it'll pop up. I wish I would have looked and given you the proper directions, but it shouldn't be hard to find. And all proceeds go directly to support this very public radio station. So two birds, one stone, get to hear some incredible jazz, have a lovely night out, maybe with a loved one, maybe with a friend, or just yourself. I rock solo at concerts all the time, especially a jazz concert where you're just sitting there, hanging out, taking it in. And then also you're supporting local public radio and making a difference in your community. So, what do you say? Let's do it. I'll see you there at 7:30. Here's three in a row from Benny Green right here on WUTC.

Benny Green, 3 in a row off of his 1999 album, These Are Soulful Days. He will be playing a benefit concert for the station at the Roland Hayes Memorial Auditorium here at the UTC Fine Arts Center tonight at 7:30. Come check it out. 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I love getting to, you know, it's like when you get to do something you wanted to do anyways, and then it also goes to a good cause. That's such a good feeling. That's so fulfilling. So please come out. I'd love to see you there. I'll be in there shaking hands and doing the thing and hanging out. I'll also be introducing Ken Dryden, who a lot of you are familiar with, the host of Timeless Jazz. He used to, I think, be the underwriting guy here at the station years ago. Great dude, knows all things jazz. He's written for a lot of jazz publications throughout the years. So he'll also be there. Come out and say hey to Ken and say thank you for putting this thing on and supporting the station while doing it. So we've got about 22 minutes left here. So let's get back into some music. But first, let me let you know that now is your chance to see Camp at Memorial Auditorium on Tuesday, September 29th at 7:30 p.m. Information on WUTC's ongoing ticket giveaways is available at WUTC.org/tickets and on Instagram. Now, let's get into it with a band I just discovered pretty recently. They just released this record, Public Luxury, on June 26th. This was actually released through Sub Pop Records, so it's cool to see that record label is still getting some good acts and putting their stuff out. But without further ado, here is Downtown Boys, 3 in a Row.

Downtown Boys, the title track, Public Luxury, off their record that was just released on June 26th. You also heard Viva La Rosa and Yellow Sun. Weirdly enough, that band comes out of Providence, Rhode Island. That's one of those states that I have not seen a good bit of the Midwest. Obviously grew up in the South. I've seen some of the Western states, but the East Coast, Northeast, is kind of uncharted territory for me. So when I think of Rhode Island, I just don't think of it. I don't know what goes on there. I don't know what the musical influence is like. That is probably the only band that I've heard that is from the state of Rhode Island. So that's my frame of reference there. Anywho, we've only got about 10 minutes left, which, oh man, kind of bums me out a little bit, but we get to do this again tomorrow from 10 to noon. We also get to do it again Friday. Guess what? From 10 to noon. That's right. I'll be here. I hope you folks will be as well. Also, come out to the jazz concert tonight, 7:30. Support the local public radio station that you're listening to right now, and also get to hear some really great jazz. So look forward to seeing you folks there. And otherwise, that's about all I've got. We are just going to hit you with some good tracks on the way out. We'll do Sam and Louise Sullivan to play you out. But first, here's a quick little ditty by Fievel is Glock right here on WUTC. Thank you, folks, so much for tuning in, and take it easy.

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2: From WHYY in Philadelphia, I'm Terry Gross with Fresh Air. Today, a profile of Donald Trump's mentor, the infamous lawyer Roy Cohn, who was disbarred weeks before he died. He taught Trump how to deny, delay, attack, sue and countersue, never admit defeat, avoid paying bills, make up facts, don't leave a paper trail.
3: He tried to avoid taking any notes or records, and he taught this too to Donald Trump.
2: That's Kai Bird. His new biography of Cohn is called American Scoundrel. Early in Cohn's career, he ruined many lives when he served as legal counsel for Senator Joe McCarthy's subcommittee during its witch hunts of alleged communists and gays back in the 1950s, even though Cohn was a closeted gay man. Kai Bird also wrote the biography that inspired Christopher Nolan's film Oppenheimer. First News.
4: Live from NPR News, I'm Lakshmi Singh. OpenAI is disclosing six more cases of artificial intelligence programs misbehaving, months after the so-called Hugging Face hacking incident amped up concerns about AI spiraling out of human control. This week, major AI tech rivals, including the maker of ChatGPT, banded together to declare the need for a coordinated slowdown in AI development. NPR's John Ruwich has more on OpenAI's latest warning.
5: OpenAI says it's put in place a new framework for disclosing what AI companies call misalignment episodes. That is, incidents when artificial intelligence goes off script and does things that humans didn't ask for. It highlighted new cases from the past 6 months. In one, an AI research model made up its own instructions to disregard constraints that humans had put on it for testing. In another, the company found cases of AI deciding to conceal mistakes or bad behavior. The company also found AI models fabricating information and AI agents working together when they weren't asked to. OpenAI says the reports are initial disclosures, not a comprehensive account of all known misalignment or ongoing investigations, but it says it's committed to sharing more over time. John Ruwich, NPR News.
4: Protests are happening worldwide over rising fuel prices. In the United States, they're still climbing. Diesel's hit another record high. This as top global oil exporter Saudi Arabia faces a renewed war in Yemen against the Houthis with attacks on its energy infrastructure. And NPR's Aya Batraoui is covering this from Dubai.
6: An official in Saudi Arabia who spoke anonymously in order to discuss security matters confirmed to NPR that there was a meeting over the weekend between the U.S. and the Houthis in Oman. And the official says that CENTCOM chief Brad Cooper

0: about that meeting and said that the Houthis said they would not attack U.S. or Israeli vessels in the Red Sea, that those attacks are focused only on Saudi oil tankers and carriers. And that official told NPR that the U.S. is helping the Saudis with planning and sharing intel on Houthi forces and weapons depots.
1: U.S. farmers in rural northern border states are trying to adapt to new retaliatory tariffs on farm equipment from Canada. Here's NPR's Kirk Sigler.
2: Lee Dahlman farms in Montana's Golden Triangle, one of the country's top wheat-growing areas. He's been trying to save money on fertilizer by rotating in crops like lentils that naturally inject nitrates into his soil and using new smart tech that selectively drops fertilizer or pesticides from his sprayer.
3: So does tariffs affect me? No. Does it bother me? No. Some things may be made in Canada, yeah, but as long as you're smart and wise about it, you know, we don't have to buy out of Canada.
2: Still, farmers like Dahlman here say Canada is an important trading partner.
1: That's NPR's Kirk Sigler reporting. You're listening to NPR News. North Carolina defensive coordinator Steve Belichick, the son of head coach Bill Belichick, has resigned as the school carries out an investigation into the football program. The school has said certain actions demonstrated a disregard for Carolina's values and standards of conduct, but it did not provide specifics of its findings. The investigation was launched in late July. In a statement today, the school says Steve Belichick would formally resign at the conclusion of a medical leave late next month. The nominations are out for this year's Latin Grammys. NPR's Isabella Gomez Sarmiento reports.
4: In Latin America, folkloric music is currently all the rage, and the Latin Grammys have taken notice. Whether it's the Argentinian roots music championed by 19-year-old rapper Milo J on his album La Vida Era Más Corta, or the deeply evocative folk of Mexican singer-songwriter Silvana Estrada's album Vendrán Suaves Lluvias. Se apagaron ya las luces. Almost all of this year's Album of the Year nominees feature traditional rhythms, arrangements, and instruments. At a time when Latin pop is a global force, individual artists are reaching home for inspiration. The Latin Grammy ceremony will take place in Las Vegas in November. Isabella Gomez Sarmiento, NPR News.
1: Today, the Labor Department reports that unemployment benefits dropped sharply last week. It's NPR News.
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7: This is Fresh Air. I'm Terry Gross. Back when Donald Trump was getting his start as a real estate developer in his father's business, wanting to branch out from apartments in the boroughs to more ambitious buildings in Manhattan, and trying to find a place for himself among wealthy New Yorkers, celebrities, and power brokers, his lawyer and mentor was the infamous, unethical Roy Cohn. Cohn's rules became Trump's rules, writes my guest Kai Bird in his new biography of Cohn called American Scoundrel. Kai Bird also co-wrote the definitive biography of Robert Oppenheimer called American Prometheus, which was the basis of Christopher Nolan's Oscar-winning film Oppenheimer. Early in Roy Cohn's career, he prosecuted Julius and Ethel Rosenberg on charges of espionage. They were sent to the electric chair. In the 1950s, when Senator Joe McCarthy led the subcommittee that investigated and smeared alleged communists and gay people, ruining their careers and sometimes their lives, Cohn was the subcommittee's legal counsel. This in spite of Cohn being a closeted gay man himself. Cohn moved on to a more lucrative career as the lawyer for leaders of New York's crime families. He was connected to several prominent New York politicians and helped run

0: Ronald Reagan get elected president. Cohn was indicted by the Justice Department on three occasions of bribery, perjury, and extortion and other white-collar crimes, and was always acquitted. But in 1986, after being accused of bribery and fraud, he was disbarred. This was just a few weeks before he died of AIDS, which he always denied having, claiming it was liver cancer. Byrd says, Cohn's story is important because of what it teaches us about the fragile character of American democracy. Kai Byrd, welcome to Fresh Air, and congratulations on the biography. You say that Roy Cohn's rules became Trump rules. Now, there were a couple of Cohn rules that became Trump rules that I was familiar with, like never admit you were wrong, deny, deny, deny, and then when there are charges against you, delay, delay, delay. Can you think of an example where all three were used by Roy Cohn?
1: Yeah, during the time when in the 60s when he was indicted three times, Roy Cohn delayed the courtroom proceedings as often as he could. He denied the allegations. He attacked the judge in particular by name. You know, he followed these rules throughout his life, and he was a routine rule breaker. You know, the rules were for the little guy, not for him.
0: So did all of that help him get off on those charges?
1: Well, the evidence was really quite overwhelming. I argue in the book, along with my co-author, my wife, Susan Goldmark, that he was partly just damn lucky. You know, on one trial, a juror's father suddenly fell dead and the judge felt compelled to declare a mistrial. On another occasion, Roy's own lawyer suffered a heart attack in the courtroom just as he was about to give the summation. And the trial judge was going to declare a recess, and Roy steps forward and says, "Judge, I'll do my own summation." And he did. And this was to his advantage, of course, because he had not chosen to take the witness stand, so he hadn't been subjected to cross-examination. But he was allowed over 2 days to spend 7 hours defending himself, and he did so brilliantly and apparently got some of the jurors weeping, and they acquitted him 12-0.
0: Okay, other rules like sue, counter-sue, or threaten to, and basically send the message that whether you win or lose, it's going to be a headache if you don't give in. So
1: yeah, this was routine. You know, he left unpaid debts all over Manhattan for little things like dry cleaners, his liquor bills, limousine bills. And when sued in small claims court, you know, he would delay, and eventually the people he owed money to would give up and or settle for a dime on the dollar. And he was shameless.
0: So what lessons do you think President Trump learned from Roy Cohn about paying bills and paying taxes?
1: He copied this behavior. He, too, was notorious for not paying his bills and sort of using the negotiating tactic of delay in order to bargain down the bill in question. And famously, you know, Donald Trump, we don't know what taxes he's paid, and the little that we do know indicate that he has somehow managed to find tax shelters and pays very little, comparatively speaking.
0: Another Roy Cohn rule, don't tell me the law, tell me the judge, because he knew how to, like, which judge would be favorable to him or which judge he could manipulate. I assume that's what he meant?
1: Yes, exactly. And Roy grew up, you know, the son of a judge. Respected judge, Albert Cohn from the Bronx, appointed during the Roosevelt administration, a liberal Democrat. But he grew up being introduced by his father to all sorts of lawyers and judges. And when he became a lawyer himself at the age of 20, he, you know, cultivated other judges as friends. And again, he was very transactional. Even as a young man, he would do favors for these people and then, you know, knock on their door to ask for a favor in return.
0: Well, Trump kind of did him one better on don't tell me the law, tell me the judge, because as president, he's appointed judges. he's appointed Supreme Court justices. And some of those people, I mean, they've ruled on things that Trump has done. Can you talk about that a little bit? Oh, the head of the Justice Department was Trump's personal lawyer.
1: Yes. Yeah. Well, Roy would have approved. And this is sort of the most insidious and long-lasting legacy of Roy's. You know, he was a lawyer, but he really didn't care about the law. He practiced his law over the phone. He tried to avoid taking any notes or records. And he taught this, too, to Donald Trump.
0: Yeah, don't leave a paper trail.
1: Don't leave a paper trail. It's evidence. And so you see, even to this day, Trump gets annoyed when people start taking notes. He just likes to do everything verbally and over the phone and to wing it.
0: So Trump got a lot from Roy Cohn. Favors, opening doors, legal representation. What did Roy Cohn see in Donald Trump? Because Donald Trump was not a name yet. He was not known yet when Roy Cohn started representing him.
1: Well, you know, Roy loved just doing favors for influential people. And he told his good friend, the gossip columnist Cindy Adams, that this young Donald Trump was going to go someplace and maybe even to the White House someday. And, you know, I had four telephone interviews with Trump about Roy Cohn. Very strange interviews, maybe 10 minutes each. And in my first phone conversation, you know, it's a cold call. I was given a number and Donald Trump picked up. Hello? And he had no idea who I was. I said I was doing a biography of Roy Cohn. And he says, oh, that's terrific. That's terrific. He was such a wonderful man. He was a great lawyer. We won a lot of cases together. He went on and on effusively about Roy. He misses him genuinely. And I think they really were friends.
0: Do you think he thought it was going to be a very positive portrayal?
1: I don't know what he was thinking. But obviously, he has a very positive view of Roy Cohn. He's not ashamed to be associated with him. And this is sort of a mystery to me because I can't understand how anyone could read this book and read the stories about what Roy did and some of the despicable things he did and see, you know, that it's backed up with 1,300 footnotes and not be sort of ashamed.
0: When Senator Joe McCarthy in the 1950s headed the subcommittee that was investigating alleged communists and gay people and ruining many careers and ruining many lives along the way, Roy Cohn was the subcommittee's legal counsel. How did he get that position?
1: His friends, Walter Winchell and George Sokolsky, two prominent journalists at the time who were friends of Roy, promoted him to get this connection. But by that time, of course, you know, Roy, even though he was very young, he was only 26 at the time, he'd already prosecuted the Rosenberg case. He'd already prosecuted another famous alleged communist spy case called the William Remington case. He had taken on prosecution of alleged communists at the United Nations. He was an expert in this field. And his only rival for the job was, ironically enough, Robert F. Kennedy, the young future attorney general. And Joe McCarthy, for one reason or another, chose Roy Cohn, I think, because he had more experience. And yet Bobby Kennedy was selected as a deputy counsel. And it's important to note that they immediately took a strong disliking to each other. At one point, they almost got into a fist fight. And Roy later explained that, you know, he believed, ardently believed, that the prosecutions that he suffered through the three indictments in the 1960s were brought against him by Robert Morgenthau on the instructions of Attorney General then, Bobby Kennedy, and that it was a political vendetta.
0: What were Cohn's main contributions to the McCarthy subcommittee, which, like, really smeared a lot of people?
1: Yeah, you know, Joe McCarthy, I think, was largely, politically speaking, an empty vessel. He wasn't really an ideologue. He stumbled into this anti-communist witch hunt and investigations sort of on a whim. But Roy came to it with a passion and an expertise, and he really became Joe McCarthy's brains. McCarthy was, well, he was a functioning alcoholic at that point, and Roy really guided him. And they were very successful in launching sort of what was really a political campaign against the newly inaugurated Eisenhower administration. Roy was hired in early 1953, and he was beginning to go after Dwight Eisenhower himself, the former general, the current president.
0: And a Republican.
1: And a Republican, for not being a Republican enough and for not being anti-communist enough.
0: During the McCarthy era, Roy Cohn interrogated witnesses. And what was his technique?
1: Well, he was brutal. He was relentless. He openly asked male government civil servants about their sexual orientation and their, you know, have they ever had relations with a man? And, you know, some of these civil servants testified openly and then were fired. Some tried to take the Fifth Amendment. He destroyed the lives of hundreds, if not thousands, of people.
0: And meanwhile, you know, Roy Cohn was totally in the closet, leading this real double life, yet having people fired because they were gay, whether they
1: yes.
0: were, you know, out or in the closet. I guess that didn't bother him.
1: It did not bother him. For all of his life, he was in the closet. And he was particularly in the closet in the 1950s. You know, as a public figure, you know, someone who, at the age of 27, during the Army McCarthy hearings, his image was on the cover of Time magazine. He knew that as a public figure, he could never admit to this. That would be the end of his career. But it was certainly a factor in his life. And he managed to sort of lead a double life. You know, back in New York, he, during the day, was a straight, heterosexual, powerful lawyer to the mafioso. And at night, he was cruising gay bars, two of which he himself owned.
0: So in terms of, you know, trying to out men who were gay or smearing them because they were gay, for people working in the government, the argument that McCarthy and Roy Cohn used was that they were security risks because gay people in the closet could be easily blackmailed. You know, if he thought that he could be blackmailed?
1: I think he was supremely confident in his ability to lead a double life. So, no, he had no fear. He was brazen. In the 50s, but also, you know, later in the 70s, he publicly, the result, of course, the gay community in the 1970s and 80s just despised Roy Cohn. They knew exactly who he was. They knew he was gay. They saw him in their venues in gay bars in New York. And they, you know, they heard the rumors, too, about the sex parties that he organized. It was like, he was so brazen in his hypocrisy. It's astonishing.
0: Well, let me reintroduce you. If you're just joining us, my guest is Kai Bird, author of the new book, American Scoundrel, Roy Cohn's Dark Journey from Joe McCarthy to Donald Trump. We'll be right back after a break. This is Fresh Air.

0: This is Fresh Air. Let's get back to my interview with Kai Bird, author of the new book, American Scoundrel, Roy Cohn's Dark Journey from Joe McCarthy to Donald Trump. He also wrote the book, American Prometheus, about Robert Oppenheimer, which was adapted into the film Oppenheimer. Did Trump know that Roy Cohn was gay?
1: Oh, Trump definitely knew that he was gay. You know, in the 70s, you know, when Studio 54 opened up in 77, Roy took Donald Trump to Studio 54 frequently. And in the 80s, Roy was sort of more out. He was never publicly out, but, you know, he was surrounded in his law firm by young gay men. And anyway, so Donald Trump knew. And at one point, Roy called up Trump to ask for a favor for one of his boyfriends who was dying of AIDS, in fact, and asked if he could be housed in one of Donald Trump's hotels. And Trump arranged for it. And the young man stayed there for 3 or 4 months. And when he died, Trump sent a bill to Roy.
0: Do you see any connection between Roy Cohn being closeted and going after gay people during the McCarthy era and Trump's anti-DEI, anti-LGBTQ approach?
1: Yes. When they first met, it was when Trump was being sued by the feds for racial discrimination in housing in Queens, in their apartments owned by the Trump Organization. And it was very blatant. It was an open and shut case. And of course, Roy famously said, oh, you should fight it. You know, you should sue the feds. Let's hold a press conference and announce a $100 million defamation suit against the federal government. You know, it was a nonsense suit, and it was dismissed within 2 months. But Trump loved this. And Roy was sort of a social racist. Roy used all sorts of terrible slurs. One he picked up from his mother, Dora, who used the Yiddish slur for black. And he himself, though he was Jewish, he used similar slurs about Jews. I mean, Roy's sort of politics on these kinds of issues, affirmative action, he opposed. He thought this was inappropriate and wrong, and that it was discrimination against whites. His politics are very similar to what we see in Donald Trump today. You know, the politics is really interesting in that you see Roy Cohn in the 60s and 70s. He's very resentful of intellectuals. He's a graduate of Columbia University, but he hates the Ivy League schools. He favored hiring young law associates who were not Ivy Leaguers. He was suspicious of immigrants. He was anti-black. He was an isolationist. He wanted America to be America first. Well, this is all the politics that we see today in the Trump administration. It's the same politics of resentment.
0: And Trump, too, went to an Ivy League school and, like Roy Cohn, was born into a high-profile family with money.
1: Yeah, absolutely. So there are a lot of parallels.
0: Well, let me reintroduce you again because we need to take another break. My guest is Kai Bird, author of the new book, American Scoundrel. It's a biography of Roy Cohn. We'll be right back after a short break. I'm Terry Gross, and this is Fresh Air.

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0: This is Fresh Air. I'm Terry Gross. Let's get back to my interview with Kai Bird, author of the new book, American Scoundrel, Roy Cohn's Dark Journey from Joe McCarthy to Donald Trump. In the 50s, when Senator Joe McCarthy led the subcommittee that investigated and smeared alleged communists and gay people, Cohn was the subcommittee's legal counsel. He went on to become the lawyer for leaders of New York's crime families. He was connected to wealthy New Yorkers and power brokers and used those connections to get favors, including favors for Donald Trump. He did his best to avoid paying bills and taxes and found ways to hide his money from the feds. Cohn was indicted by the Justice Department on three occasions of bribery, perjury, and extortion, and other white-collar crimes, and was always acquitted. But in 1986, after being accused of bribery and fraud, he was disbarred. Just a few weeks later, he died of AIDS, which he always denied having, saying it was liver cancer. So after Joe McCarthy was pressured to fire Roy Cohn, when Roy Cohn was the legal counsel for McCarthy's subcommittee that was really active in the witch hunt against alleged communists, Roy Cohn then went on to do other things. He became a divorce lawyer for very wealthy people, and he represented leaders of the five mafia families of New York. What kind of cases did he take?
1: Well, he represented, for instance, John Gotti, Teflon Don, a mafia don who one day in the early 70s walked into a bar in Staten Island with two of his associates, walked up to an Irish mafioso from a different clan, obviously, and confronted this man and held him down. And one of his associates pulled a gun and point blank fired into his head and killed him. This was done in front of 20 witnesses in a bar. John Gotti fled. He was eventually arrested. And Roy Cohn became his lawyer. And in the end, Roy got John Gotti off on manslaughter charges, not murder. He pleaded it down, and he got him a 4-year sentence. John Gotti served only 2.5 years and got out, and then proceeded to go on to worse crimes. He killed another mafioso in order to sort of climb up the ladder himself, and this was due to Roy.
0: How did the relationship between Donald Trump and Roy Cohn change as Trump became more famous and more powerful?
1: Yeah, no, in the beginning, the power imbalance was quite evident. Roy was the older man and the more powerful. But as the years rolled by, the relationship sort of evolved, and Roy became more obsequious to Donald Trump. And, you know, he paid more attention to Donald's needs than the reverse. But there was a genuine friendship there. And one thing that Roy did for Donald Trump that I think is overlooked is before he died, he went to his old buddy from Horace Mann School, Cy Newhouse, the publisher of Condé Nast magazines and the owner of Random House. And Roy suggested to Cy Newhouse that he should get one of his editors at Random House to sign up Donald Trump to do a memoir. This is how The Art of the Deal came about. And that book was published after Roy died, but it became a national bestseller. And it virtually turned this very parochial New York celebrity developer into a national figure, a prominent businessman as such. And of course, that, as we know, led to the TV show The Apprentice. And that led to Donald Trump launching a political campaign for the presidency. So there's a direct connection between all of that. And it starts with Roy Cohn's relationship with Cy Newhouse.
0: Roy Cohn got AIDS early in the AIDS epidemic.
1: Yes.
0: So how did that change Donald Trump's relationship with Roy Cohn?
1: Well, Trump, when he learned that Roy was probably dying of AIDS, he began, by all accounts, to sort of keep his distance. He began to take less relied less on Roy Cohn's legal advice and went to other lawyers. But he never broke with him. And in fact, to his credit, he invited him down to Mar-a-Lago soon after he acquired that new estate in Florida and hosted a fabulous dinner. And there were many toasts to Roy Cohn. And at the end of the dinner, when it was all over, Trump apparently told his staff to take the silverware and clean it in peroxide.
0: Well, let me reintroduce you again. If you're just joining us, my guest is Kai Bird, author of the new book, American Scoundrel, Roy Cohn's Dark Journey from Joe McCarthy to Donald Trump. We'll be right back. This is Fresh Air.

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1: This is Fresh Air. Let's get back to my interview with Kai Bird, author of the new book American Scoundrel, Roy Cohn's Dark Journey from Joe McCarthy to Donald Trump. Cohn was Donald Trump's lawyer and mentor. Because one of Roy Cohn's rules was, like, don't leave a paper trail, he didn't leave a paper trail. That's not good for a biographer like you. So
2: no,
1: you had to find,
2: tough.
1: Yeah, you had to find, like, alternate means. You had the FBI files that you were able to get after suing. You had, like, some notes from other people's work. Jeremy Strong, who played Roy Cohn in the movie The Apprentice, which was about the relationship between Trump and Roy Cohn, he turned over his research to you. But you also found that Michael Stipe from REM had an archive of Roy Cohn stuff that he bought at auction. What was in that that was of use for you in your biography?
2: Yeah, that was a surprise. We had no idea the extent of what Stipe had, and so we reached out to him and eventually met him at a studio in Lower Manhattan, and he took us inside and put three boxes on a desk of what he called Roy Cohn memorabilia that he had picked up at an auction house. And we opened the boxes, and there are 150 family photographs, childhood pictures, two copies of his last will and testament, a 220-page unpublished manuscript of a memoir that he was trying to write, and you know, little things like a silver cigarette box engraved to Roy Cohn from Gene and Joe McCarthy. Hmm. Anyway, you know, biographers go on a treasure hunt, and occasionally they find treasure, and you just have to keep relentlessly knocking on doors and talking to people. And this was particularly difficult because Roy, you know, burned all his papers. He destroyed everything, partly because he was not paying his taxes for 20 years. So there's no private archive.
1: So one of the photos, and I can't remember whether this was in Michael Stipe's collection or you found it someplace else, but Robert Mapplethorpe, who started off doing like celebrity photos and then ended up doing a lot of very controversial photos of gay men, often like engaged in a sexual act. And this was this huge controversy because he had some funding from the NEA, the National Endowment for the
2: Yes.
1: Arts. And that was part of the whole controversy about federal funding for the arts and what should be allowed to be funded. But anyhow, so the Mapplethorpe photo of Roy Cohn, Roy Cohn was looking just kind of like angry and threatening in it, right?
2: Oh, yeah. It's a frightening photo. It's an image of Roy looking straight into the camera with just his face. And you see nothing else of his body, no hands, nothing. And his face is sort of floating in a sea of blackness. He looks like Satan or something. But it's a powerful photo, a piece of art. And when I first saw that photo, I said, man, that's the cover. And I reached out to the Mapplethorpe Foundation, but they very quickly decided that they could not license this photo because of the political nature of our book and the fact that it might jeopardize their non-tax profit status. And, you know, I was outraged. I thought this was a terrible decision, a terrible reflection of Mapplethorpe, of all people, who was himself a victim of First Amendment controversies. And so I appealed and wrote a strong email suggesting this was like bending the knee in anticipation. Anyway, we lost. So we had to scramble and find another photographer who had taken a photo in 1981, and it's a It's a fabulous photo, but it's not what I originally wanted.
1: So because the Mapplethorpe photo showed an angry, mean expression on a close-up of Roy Cohn's face, it reminded me of a photo that Trump seems to really like of himself, where he has a scowl on his face.
2: Yes, that's his official White House portrait, the scowling Trump. And he takes it directly from Roy. Roy loved to be depicted by artists and photographers as sort of tough, mean, and ugly. You know, he actually had a sense of humor about himself. He could be self-deprecating. So he once said to someone that he had a problem with all these photographers taking these images of himself that were unflattering. But then he walked by a mirror and he understood. Yeah, but, you know, this is the image that he wanted to project. He wanted to be fearsome. And I think Trump himself routinely in his office in Trump Tower, he would point to a photo on the wall of Roy Cohn and said, you know, would you rather deal with him if he was in a tough negotiation? And the image is, you know, a scowling Trump.
1: Mm-hmm. Because Roy Cohn was such a hypocrite when it came to homosexuality, because he was closeted but attacked gay people during the McCarthy era and ruined the lives of a lot of gay people as a result, are you surprised that nobody ever publicly outed him as a hypocrite?
2: Well, we write in one chapter at the tail end of the book about Richard DuPont, a gay man who became a business partner of Roy's and was at one point one of his lovers. But Richard DuPont had a business venture in Manhattan that Roy became a partner of, and they had a falling out. Roy sort of sold the property out from under Richard, and Richard DuPont went on a campaign of revenge, and he specifically tried to publicly out him, publishing a magazine devoted with articles devoted to Roy Cohn describing his private life, with cartoons depicting Roy in sex acts. It was, you know, an outrageous public outing. He went to the sidewalk outside Roy Cohn's townhouse and all up and down the sidewalk used white chalk to say, Roy Cohn is a So eventually, I mean, he harassed him. Roy would appear at airports about to get on a plane and suddenly be told that by the airline that someone had called up and canceled his reservation. Well, Richard DuPont was doing this. And eventually Roy complained to, of all people, Robert Morgenthau, the New York district attorney. And
3: who had prosecuted him in the past.
2: Who had prosecuted him three times in the 60s. But Morgenthau looked at this case and said, yeah, this is a verifiable case of harassment. And, you know, he indicted Richard DuPont. There was a trial, and DuPont eventually spent, I think, 18 months in prison.
1: And the press wouldn't pick up on the publication that that DuPont did.
2: That's right. The New York Times didn't report on it.
1: So Roy Cohn managed to escape outing, too.
2: He did.
1: But in the afterlife, there was Angels in America, which depicts him as closeted. And, you know, on the AIDS quilt, he's identified as bully, victim, coward.
2: Yes.
1: So it caught up with him, but he was already dead when it did.
2: Yeah. No, this was sort of one of the curiosities that we had to explain in the book. You know, how could Roy operate in such a hypocritical fashion, being a heterosexual, powerful lawyer in the daytime and then having this sex life in the gay world, owning gay bars and such at night. And everyone knew about it.
1: You write that Roy Cohn's story is important because of what it teaches us about the fragile character of American democracy. What is the lesson you think his story teaches?
2: Well, the lesson of Roy Cohn is that McCarthyism was not defeated. It didn't die. It wasn't an aberration in the 1950s. And I suddenly realized as an historian that, you know, we Americans are a country of immigrants, a multicultural country, a country of civil liberties and the First Amendment. But every few decades, we go through a period of paranoia. So we had a Red Scare in the 1920s. We had another Red Scare, the McCarthyite witch hunts in the early 50s. And we're now going through another such period. And, you know, in the 1950s, there were several thousand civil servants who lost their jobs as a result of what Roy Cohn and Joe McCarthy did. And today it's become much worse. It's a much more serious assault on our democracy, a much more serious politics of vendetta. We're hunting down illegal immigrants and deporting them in large numbers. It's a very divisive time, and I think that explains the importance of Roy Cohn.
1: Well, Kai Bird, thank you so much for talking with us.
2: Thank you. Thank you for having me.
1: Kai Bird's new biography of Roy Cohn is called American Scoundrel. This is Fresh Air.

This is Fresh Air. When Dolly Parton died, she left behind a vast body of work, scores of albums and hit singles that now document her half-century of music-making in country, folk, pop, and bluegrass. Our rock critic Ken Tucker has chosen three of Parton's performances that he says demonstrate her range and her unique takes on romance and heartbreak.

The death of Dolly Parton continues to reverberate, and I hope, as people continue to feel her loss, that more of Parton's music is uncovered, rediscovered, and heard by many for the first time. Because Dolly was a heck of a lot more than I Will Always Love You and Coat of Many Colors. Her voice and her image were so powerful that they frequently obscured the subtlety of her writing. So does the sheer amount of music she created. With all that in mind, I've chosen three Dolly Parton performances I love and that illustrate different aspects of her achievement. The first is from 1969, a song she wrote called Don't Let It Trouble Your Mind. It's a breakup ballad, but it comes at its subject from a typically original angle. In the lyric, Dolly hasn't actually broken up with the guy yet. Instead, she senses that he wants to, but maybe hasn't worked up the nerve or doesn't want to hurt her feelings. She tells him she's not so sure about him either, and she'd rather they separate than continue a lukewarm relationship. It's the prettiest kiss-off song you'll ever hear.

It's also worth noting that Rhiannon Giddens recorded a wonderful version of that song on her debut album in 2015. The second song I want to play is one of the many duets Parton recorded with Porter Wagoner in the late 60s and early 70s. When they met, he was a big star. She was young and looking for a break, and he would introduce her on his TV show as Miss Dolly. As duet partners, they were different from the other great male-female duo of that period, George Jones and Tammy Wynette. Those two were married, singing about restlessness and adultery. With Porter and Dolly, it was an employer singing with an employee, a mentor with his mentee. Harmonizing with the older man sharpened Dolly's debate skills. His songwriting helped her develop counterarguments to male complaints about women. Soon, it was a series of musical quarrels between equals, with the student surpassing the professor in skill and life knowledge. All this was frequently expressed in a humorous way, as in the rowdy novelty song called Run That By Me One More Time. You can hear Dolly run rings around Porter Wagoner in her performance here. She's loose and funny and way more expressive than he is. He ends up playing the straight man to her comedic energy.

The last song I want to play is one of Parton's best story songs, but one that is now little known. It's called My Blue Ridge Mountain Boy from 1969. Its plot could easily comprise an entire novel. A young woman from Virginia follows her ambition to New Orleans, breaking the heart of the callow young man she was dating back home. She's frustrated in her efforts and exploited, reduced to prostitution, and now dreams of the boy she left behind, knowing that he's moved on from her. It's classic Dolly Parton, who was always proving that you can be sentimental without being mawkish, soft-hearted without being soft-headed.

0: I could have chosen three completely different first-rate Dolly compositions. Indeed, I could have done three songs a week here and not run out of material for years. If you want to keep Dolly Parton's memory alive in your life, you've got a treasure trove of unfamiliar, perennially fresh music to keep reminding you of her forever.
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1: 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Our technical director and engineer is Audrey Bentham. Our interviews and reviews are produced and edited by Phyllis Myers, Roberta Shorrock, Anne-Marie Baldonado, Lauren Krenzel, Teresa Madden, Monique Nazareth, Susan Yakundi, Anna Bauman, and Nico Gonzalez-Whistler. Our digital media producer is Molly C.V. Nesper. Thea Chaloner directed today's show. Our co-host is Tanya Mosley. I'm Terry Gross.

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Good afternoon, everyone, and welcome to the Haley Solomon Show here on WUTC. My name is Haley Solomon. I am your host. We're here every Monday through Thursday from 1 p.m. to 3 p.m., so sandwiched between fresh air and scenic routes. One might say the best talk show sandwich time slot on the program schedule here at WUTC. I love getting to listen to some music with you every afternoon during the week, and what we just kicked off the show with was a brand new song from Sampha called Cumulus/Memory. Next up, we're going to go a little electronic with a song first from Brittany Howard, then Big Pig, new music from High and Toki Monsta. First, from Brittany Howard off of her second solo album, What Now? This is the song, Prove It To You.

Hope you enjoyed that little electronic set. Trying to kick things off, I guess, with a kind of dancey mood from Toki Monsta off of her latest album, Eternal Reverie. That was the song Reverie. Ahead of it, we heard some brand new music from the artist Hi, which is stylized capital H, capital A, capital A, lowercase I. That was the song Comes Together off of her brand new album Humanize. And then ahead of it, from the English artist Big Pig, we heard a single that she put out in, I don't know, like 23 or something, called Watch Me. 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If you want to follow along with the playlist, I've got it up on the WUTC website. You can see the songs listed there as we are listening to them, and you can also see the entire playlist. I also have my Spotify linked on WUTC. 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And then on my Spotify account, I've got playlists for today's episode of The Haley Solomon Show, as well as previous episodes and episodes of Electro Night. So they are all titled by the date that they aired. And then they either have the Lemon Show logo for The Haley Solomon Show, or the kind of like red and purple Tron-ish scene for Electro Nights. It's like a little red car in a grid universe. But anyway, this year, the lead singer for the Swedish band Little Dragon, her name is Yukimi, she released a solo album called For You. And from it, this is the track Break Me Down.

From a 2024 EP called Spirit Box, that was The Lost Girls from Flying Lotus. Ahead of it, ILTS from the band Salt off of their latest record, 10. Then we heard All the Words We Don't Say from Hiatus Coyote off of their wonderful 2021 record, Mood Valiant. And of course, at the top of the set, Break Me Down from Yukimi Nagano off of her debut solo album, For You. This is the lead singer of the Swedish band Little Dragon. And it appears like Little Dragon collaborated a lot with Yukimi on this album, almost as if like they were her backing band this time. Coming up next on the Haley Solomon Show, I want to listen to some new music from Daniel Caesar. He just put out an album called Son of Spurgy, and I've been listening to it a lot lately, and I really, really like it. It is like a kind of an introspective, sweet album with a lot of touching songs. And this one occurs pretty early on in the record. I think it's like song number 2. But I instantly fell in love with kind of the instrumentation and the sound of the song. From his brand new album, Son of Spurgy, this is Have a Baby With Me by Daniel Caesar.

From Leon Bridges, that was Blue Mesas off of his album Gold Digger's Sound. Ahead of it, Louie Bag, the Live at Electric Lady version from Yebba. Preceding that was What About Heaven from Mustafa off of his debut album When Smoke Rises. This entire album from Mustafa is incredibly emotional. He wrote it as part of a grieving process for the death of one of his close friends. I believe it was a sudden death, an unexpected death. And he really struggled with that. And you can really hear those struggles in the songs on When Smoke Rises. I mean, the title of the album itself is kind of homage to his friend who went by the name Smoke. What About Heaven is one of my favorite songs off of this album, but honestly, it's a short album and every song is wonderful. I think what I really love about What About Heaven is honestly the question that he is asking throughout the time that he's singing the song. And the kind of refrain of we forgot to talk about heaven, what it would mean and how I would grieve. And essentially, you know, since we didn't talk about heaven, I don't know if I'll see you again. And Mustafa is a devout Muslim. And so I really think he, in his grief, struggled with the idea that perhaps, you know, he would never see his friend again. And it just, I don't know. I just really had never really heard a song that approached that topic like that in a way that, pulled on my heartstrings so much. And then of course the instrumentation is like kind of light and delicate. And so, it's not super dark, but it does allow the lyrics space to really sit with you. Mustafa is absolutely a poet first, and you can see that in all of his storytelling in his music. So hope you enjoyed that track from Mustafa off of When Smoke Rises. Again, at the top of that set, we heard some new music from Daniel Caesar off of his album, Son of Spurgy. Taking us out at the end of this hour, this afternoon, It's All in Your Mind from Hermanos Gutierrez. I'll see you guys soon.

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Welcome back to the Haley Solomon Show. We just heard a wonderful little set with music from Ila Bamba, Mel Muniz, Amaranas Gutierrez, and Molly Lewis. Molly Lewis was the first song that we heard right at the top of the hour. That was The Forgotten Edge. It's the title track to an album she released a few years ago. Molly Lewis is actually a whistler, which I think is really interesting. I kind of didn't know that there were people out there making music as whistlers and not as singers or instrumentalists, but I got introduced to Molly Lewis through actually a Big Ears festival, and I had the privilege of getting to talk to her ahead of the festival and then watching her perform. She was so cute and so like normal up on the stage, and it was a really cool show. I mean, it was basically just her in a beautiful dress alone on the stage whistling to her tracks. Probably would have been like a little bit more immersive with a full band, but whatever. At the end of the day, I was impressed to watch someone whistle so beautifully, and I hope you enjoyed that song from her. After Molly Lewis, we heard Barrio Hustle from Hermanos Gutierrez off of their latest album, Sonido Cosmico. Then from Argentine singer-songwriter Mel Muniz was Montarea Reina. And then closing out that little set was Ila Bamba with Dibujos de Mi Alma off of her spectacular record, Lucha. Coming up next on the Haley Solomon Show, we're going to get jazzy. And what's really funny is that we're actually going to get jazzy into bossa nova, which I'm very excited about. This first song is from Theo Croker, a jazz trumpeter. It's going to be off of his latest album, Dream Manifest. This is One Pillow.

Brazilian Soul from Sophie Tucker and the Knox. Not gonna lie, every time I listen to that song, it makes me happy. Like, I can just feel a cool breeze on my cheeks, but the warm sunshine beating down on my forehead, and the song just lifts me up. I smile throughout the whole thing. And I love it. I love it. I hope that it, for a few of you out there, also gave you smiles and, I don't know, good vibes only. Ahead of Brazilian Soul was Bebe from La La. Then preceding it, the classic Take Five from the Dave Brubeck Quartet. And at the top of that set, One Pillow from Theo Kroeker off of his latest album, Dream Manifest. 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If you want to follow along with the playlist today, I've got it up on WUTC.org, where I have also linked to my Spotify account. So if you would like to listen back to the music today, or save the playlist to your own profile, or even share it with friends, you can do so by going to the Haley Solomon Show show page on WUTC.org, and there you will see a link to my Spotify account. Got the playlist up for today, as well as many other days of the Haley Solomon Show and also Electro Nights. Coming up next is some new music from the South African artist Alice Phoebe Liu off of her brand new album Oblivion, which she just put out in late October. This is the song Sparkle.

Life is Strange from Lord Huron off of their latest album, The Cosmic Selector, Volume 1. This is the final track on the album, which I think is such a perfect song to end the record with. Kind of leaves you with the sentiment that life is weird, I am weird, and it's always going to be weird. And I kind of like that, especially with how dystopian the rest of the album feels. Ahead of it, Sprained Ankle from Julian Baker. This is a classic song from her, one of her first that really became popular. Ahead of Julian Baker, we heard from the Canadian artist Andy Schaaf. That was the song Covered in Dust off of one of his earlier albums, The Bearer of Bad News, which featured stories from multiple members of the same community. All fictional, of course. Andy Schaaf is absolutely a storyteller, and all of his records are concept albums that focus on individuals or communities. The Bearer of Bad News tells stories from the perspective of multiple people who live in the same town. Some of the stories kind of interact with one another, but most of them are standalone. Ahead of Andy Schaaf was Hanavu with a beautiful stripped-down song called Records off of a little EP she released earlier this year called Movies. And then at the top of that set, we heard Sparkle from Alice Phoebe Liu off of her brand new album, Oblivion. All right, so that's pretty much going to do it for me today. I've run out of time, but I hope you enjoyed the music this afternoon and that you will tune in to another episode of The Haley Solomon Show. Taking us out are going to be, hopefully, if I can squeeze them in, three songs. First, from Saya Gray off of her latest album, Saya. This will be How Long Can You Keep Up A Lie? That's the name of the song. Then Capezio from Perfume Genius off of his latest album, Glory. And closing things out will probably be just a couple of seconds of Mega Circuit from Japanese Breakfast. Thanks for listening to some music with me, guys. I'll see you next time.

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3: I joined the jazz band. After a couple of years, my father had a talk with me because he saw I was sort of dabbling with an interest in jazz, while he himself, who loved the music and had a wonderful feel, was not adept at reading music, and it had held back his career as a professional musician, even though he could really play. He wanted better for me, so we had this talk when I was maybe around 11, where my father just kind of put it to me, just asked a provocative question to the effect of, is this music going to be your hobby or is it going to be your life?
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0: Live from NPR News, I'm Lakshmi Singh. House lawmakers have hit the campaign trail a day earlier than scheduled after Speaker Mike Johnson canceled votes scheduled for today. They included Republican Congressman Thomas Massie's proposal to remove Defense Secretary Pete Hegseth from office over the U.S. war with Iran.
1: We are the majority. We may only be the majority for six more weeks. Why would we be canceling days when the country is burning?
0: Johnson called Massie's protests a publicity stunt. He says Massie's resolution is likely to be voted down in the lame duck session. Well, the U.S. House has overwhelmingly approved bipartisan legislation designed to protect consumers from the soaring energy costs connected to data centers. This coming in a week when tech executives have issued new warnings about AI. However, President Trump is fiercely promoting AI development and the building of data centers as a means of remaining competitive with China. Trump is due to host Chinese leader Xi Jinping next week. Homes are collapsing into the water across the U.S. because of erosion exacerbated by sea level rise. NPR's Rebecca Hersher reports a federal program gives many owners no choice but to let their homes fall.
2: The Federal Emergency Management Agency, FEMA, provides flood insurance for houses in the U.S. But those insurance policies do little to help the owners of houses that are threatened by rising seas. Lisa Sherrard is a flood insurance agent in North Carolina.
3: The problem is that the policy won't pay until the house suffers a loss.
2: Even if the house is clearly doomed, owners can't get money from their policy to pay for demolishing it before it falls. FEMA did not respond to questions from NPR about the pollution problems or costs to taxpayers of letting homes fall. A bill that would address the issue is stalled in Congress. Rebecca Hersher, NPR News.
0: In Israel, the ruling party of Prime Minister Benjamin Netanyahu is trying to stop a get-out-the-vote campaign for Israeli citizens abroad. Tens of thousands of Israelis are expected to fly to Israel to vote in next month's elections. NPR's Daniel Estrin has this from Tel Aviv.
4: Israel doesn't allow absentee voting. A group called the American-Israel Democracy Coalition is organizing some charter flights and helping expats book commercial flights to Israel to vote next month. The group is not paying for flights. Jonathan Barsaid runs the initiative and estimates an unprecedented surge of over 53,000 Israeli expats flying in to vote.
5: I, like many of the other Israelis, see these elections to be very, very critical for its future.
4: Netanyahu appears worried many of those expats seek to vote him out of office. His party petitioned election officials to disqualify the initiative, accusing it of violating campaign finance laws. Daniel Estrin, NPR News, Tel Aviv.
0: From Washington, this is NPR News. A new Trump administration proposal could strip protections for homeless children trying to access Head Start. NPR's Sequoia Carrillo reports that's the nation's largest early education and child care program for low-income families.
6: The new

0: aside spots for homeless students and those in the foster care system. Right now, Head Start centers can reserve up to 3% of their slots for those families. Advocates worry the change will leave some of the most vulnerable children without services. Another change in the proposal would not allow families to simply declare they are homeless. They would need to prove it. The administration says the move to take 133 pages of guidelines and reduce it to only a handful is meant to reduce administrative burden on centers. Sequoia Carrillo, NPR News.
1: The Labor Department reports last week jobless claims fell to their lowest level since mid-July to 196,000. North Carolina defensive coordinator Steve Belichick, the son of head coach Bill Belichick, has resigned as the school carries out an investigation into the football program. The school has said certain actions demonstrated a disregard for Carolina's values and standards of conduct. However, it did not provide specifics of its findings. The investigation was launched in late July. In a statement today, the school says Steve Belichick would formally resign at the conclusion of his medical leave late next month. This is NPR News.
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4: This is Scenic Roots. I'm Ray Bassett. Thanks for joining us. This evening, jazz pianist Benny Green performs a solo concert here on our campus, the University of Tennessee at Chattanooga. It begins at 7:30 p.m. in the Roland Hayes Concert Hall in UTC's Fine Arts Center. The concert is made possible by a gift from Ken Dryden, host of Timeless Jazz here on WUTC, and our former colleague at the station, and his wife Nancy. All proceeds from the concert benefit WUTC. I spoke with Benny and Ken.
5: Well, as you know, I started as a broadcaster there, a volunteer in 1987. 2 years later, I became the development director of the station, worked there full-time almost 26 years before I retired. And so being in that position, I'm well aware of funding needs of a public radio station, and particularly now with the loss of CPB money. And it's just essential. I just kind of dreamed up these concerts as a way of creatively funding the station, but also important to us to bring internationally known jazz artists like Benny in to perform in Chattanooga, because normally we just don't get artists of this caliber, or Fred Hirsch or Alan Broadbent, who we had previously. So it kind of combined with the experience of public radio, with my wife and I and our love of jazz. By the way, our first date was a Dave Brubeck concert. So, and she knew nothing about jazz. So that's another story. But
4: I think she knows a lot more about jazz now, don't you?
5: Oh, yeah. She's been to a lot of concerts with me and heard a lot of recordings.
4: Tell us how we arrive at this latest concert with Benny, your connection with Benny.
5: I got familiar with him through his Blue Note recordings. In fact, I think I was probably sent the very first recording he did for Blue Note. I've reviewed a lot of his recordings over the years. We've had several interviews in the past as well. I got a couple of opportunities to see him, and I cannot remember the year for sure. But Benny, you played Atlanta. It was an outdoor festival in a park, and you opened with Christian and Carl Allen, you're right, working trio. And then it was followed, I think, by George Coleman and Harold Mayburn. And then I think final act was John Hicks. But anyhow, the next time,
6: 35 years ago, Ken.
5: Yeah. It was back there a ways. Anyhow, the next time I saw you was with Russell Malone. And as you reminded me during our interview earlier this year, drummer Ed Thigpen joined you for some of the set as well. But that was January of 2002. So it's been a long time since I've seen you in concert for the next time.
6: Well, I'm still looking forward as well, Ken. Thank you for all you've done to make this a reality for me.
4: And Benny, tell us more about your story, how you were drawn to music, how you were drawn to jazz.
6: I grew up here in Berkeley, California. I was born in New York City. My family migrated westward and we settled into our family home.

0: home where I now speak to you from in 1968 when I was five. My father played the tenor saxophone. His musical hero, among many, primary musical hero was Lester Young. I'd hear my father playing his tenor saxophone around the house, but my father was a kind of a multimedia artist. He painted and sculpted. He converted our garage into his studio. I would go and sit with him while he was working on painting or sculpting projects, and he'd be listening to records. Charlie Parker, Thelonious Monk, Billie Holiday, Ray Charles. I was very drawn to the music and also fascinated to just watch his relationship with the music, his reactions, his unspoken reactions while these records were playing, because he'd be painting or sculpting, and I'd see him, hear him kind of chuckling to himself and kind of bobbing his head to the music. And it was very magical for me. These records were going around, sound was coming out of the portable record player, going into the air, into my father's ears, and it was having this energetic, emotional effect on him. So I became interested in the music. In particular, my father was playing Charlie Parker recordings of his 1947 quintet with Miles Davis and Duke Jordan, Tommy Potter and Max Roach, and a Thelonious Monk album from 1962, the Thelonious Monk Quartet, an album called Monk's Dream. It featured Charlie Rouse, John Orr, and Frankie Dunlop. And he would have those two records in very heavy rotation. So I was hearing those sounds, and I actually became fascinated in hearing two instruments. In the case of the Charlie Parker recordings, a trumpet and an alto saxophone. And with the Monk record, a piano and tenor saxophone playing melodies together, sometimes in unison, sometimes in parallel harmonies, sometimes in octaves. Without knowing anything about music, without being a musician myself, something about hearing two people playing a melody together gave me a visual impression, like two people walking arm in arm along a winding path that would loop back around and repeat itself as the refrains repeated. And it gave me this visual sense, not unlike my mother reading me a good story. So I became drawn to the music. Then when I was 9 years old, here in Berkeley, in all the public schools beginning at the fourth grade elementary school level all the way through high school, there was a man named Phil Hardiman who would circulate among the schools and teach us about jazz. So it really made an impact upon me at 9 years old to see kids my own age playing a 12-bar B-flat blues, because prior to that moment, I had associated the music with older people, with my father and the adult faces on his record covers. So that was really huge, having this jazz program here in Berkeley in the 70s. I joined the jazz band. After a couple of years, my father had a talk with me because he saw I was sort of dabbling with an interest in jazz, while he himself, who loved the music and had a wonderful feel, was not adept at reading music. And it had held back his career as a professional musician, even though he could really play. And he wanted better for me. So we had this talk when I was maybe around 11, where my father just kind of put it to me, just asked a provocative question to the effect of, is this music going to be your hobby or is it going to be your life? And I knew then and there in that moment, I told him, I want to be a musician. And so my father said he would help me and kind of partner with me in this. He told me it would be important for me to listen to our local jazz radio station, which at the time was KJAZ in Alameda, now defunct, and begin to get a sense of some of the different players and the different bands and the songs. And that he told me I would need to learn what he called the standards, which included American popular songs by the Gershwins and Cole Porters and Irving Berlins and what have you. And the standards also included jazz instrumentals by people like Horace Silver and Sonny Rollins and Benny Golson et al. My parents got me a Duke Ellington songbook, and the first song my father taught me was I'm Just a Lucky So-and-So. He would just play me short phrases on his clarinet. He also played the clarinet as well as the tenor saxophone, like Lester Young did. Just kind of helped me relate the lyrics that were written on the sheet music with the melody phrases. So he helped me like that. I continued in the jazz program, but I wanted to kind of spread my wings, so I started hanging out in local jazz clubs. And before long, I was hired by a wonderful vocalist who's still doing it. Her name is Faye Carroll. I went to her new record release, and she's just about 80 years old now, still doing it. And that was wonderful. She really indoctrinated me into playing the blues, playing a professional show, opening up her sets by leading a trio for a number or two. And then the next thing I knew, I sat in with the great trumpeter, Dr. Eddie Henderson. And then he began hiring me to play with him in a quartet and quintet format. So that's a little bit about how I got started.
1: Of all your collaborations over the years, whether we're talking about touring and performing with Betty Carter, Art Blakey and the Jazz Messengers, the Freddie Hubbard Quintet, Ray Brown's Trio. Also, you were featured in a duet with Diana Krall on the All For You album, and you recorded the two piano Oscar and Benny album with Oscar Peterson. Of all those collaborations, what's one collaboration that's been on your mind lately, and why?
0: I can honestly tell you that I think of pretty much everyone you just mentioned every day. I certainly think of Art Blakey and Betty Carter and Ray Brown and Oscar Peterson every single day. Not as some kind of chore, but they're really embedded in my conscience. The integrities that they each represented as individuals, and there's also kind of a collective theme there. But I know, and this is something I think about daily as well, that it all came to be because of my deep conviction to become a jazz messenger. I would go hear Art Blakey and the Jazz Messengers live in San Francisco at the original Keystone Corner, beginning in the late 70s, when James Williams was the pianist. The way Art interacted with his pianists in the band was very special. The visual engagement, I started projecting like, hey, that's going to be me up there. I want that. I want to be able to do what he's doing with his pianists. And so it motivated my moving back to my hometown of New York City when I was 19 in the spring of 1982. That was my entire focus, going to hear the Messengers live whenever I could, sneaking my little Sony Walkman tape recorder in, recording the shows, practicing along with the tapes, and grooming myself to become a jazz messenger. And the thing is, being heard by Betty Carter and then her hiring me to play with her for 4 years before I joined Art actually came to be because of my intense focus to be a messenger. When Faye heard me playing with a singer in a small club in Long Island, she recognized something in me, a certain kind of fire. And I'm quite sure that the drive was something that had been ignited and motivated, inspired by Art Blakey. So I really consider Art Blakey to be central to my whole path, my whole journey as a jazz musician.
1: Give us a hint of what you plan to bring to Chattanooga.
0: I always want to swing and bring a good feeling. I've never been one to endeavor to try to become an innovator. I've always wanted to be authentic to the feeling of the music that inspires me, the music of my heroes, which include people like Horace Silver and Sonny Clark and Bobby Timmons. I really love playing in a solo piano setting, which I've had a chance to focus on, kind of beginning with the COVID pandemic lockdown, where I was situationally isolated, and I really get a kick out of playing solo. I find it to be both the ultimate challenge as well as the ultimate liberation. With my wife's encouragement, I've been performing more original music. And again, just like not endeavoring to be different for difference's sake, the melodies I write are intended to be singable and things you can tap your toes to. And it's a kick for me each time I get a chance to perform live for an audience and feel that interaction to deepen my relationship with my own songs.
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0: I have a website, which is BennyGreen.net. But if people are on the Facebook portal, I have a personal Facebook page in which I post essays. They're going into the book that I'm in the process of writing, which is a book of memoirs about my teachers and leaders and life lessons that I've learned from these wonderful musicians. So there's two Benny Green Facebook pages. One is a professional page that's administrated by someone on my behalf. But my own personal page has a black and white icon photo. There's lots of stories there about the people we're talking about and others who I'm grateful to have graced my path.
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0: twice a year. Reflection Riding, Arboretum and Nature Center here in Chattanooga hosts a campfire concert series. The concerts, in spring and in fall, feature regional talent from the Chattanooga area and beyond. The first concert in this fall series of five concerts is Friday evening at Reflection Riding, where the rest of the concerts will be held every 2 weeks through Friday, November 7th. Mark McKnight is president and CEO of Reflection Riding. Brian Mack is vice president of sales and marketing for Black Creek Chattanooga.
1: Campfire Concert Series, one of our favorite events out at Reflection Riding. We're out in the backyard looking up at the mountain. Sun's going down behind you and just lighting up the mountain. We set the music up in the field. We have food trucks. We have refreshments for everybody. And it's all presented by Black Creek Chattanooga. And it's one of our favorite things every year. This fall, we have five dates. And we're very excited about all the bands coming in.
2: And before we get to the bands, Brian, talk more about this partnership with Reflection Riding.
3: Yeah, this is our, I think it's our third season now that we've been the sponsor of this event. And it's honestly one of our favorite events in the city. So our team really looks forward to it every year. A lot of our residents who live in Black Creek look forward to this. And Reflection Riding is just such a great partner. We actually do a lot of events with Reflection Riding over the course of the year. I think our residents have a canoe trip that's coming up this fall at Reflection Riding, but being in our backyard, it's just a great opportunity for us to partner with a great organization that's doing great things.
2: All of these concerts begin at 5:30 p.m. at Reflection Riding. They're open to all ages. Let's start with September 18th and Barefoot Nelly.
1: Okay, September 18th, we have Barefoot Nelly, a soulful bluegrass band rooted in the rolling hills of Chattanooga, Tennessee.

0: Let's talk about the concert on September 26th.
1: September 26th, we have Yarn. This is actually a band out of North Carolina. A couple of my family from North Carolina recognized them when they saw the announcement. And they are an Americana, alt-country, and roots rock band.

0: smile for a while.
1: October 16th, Donna the Buffalo.
2: Donna the Buffalo. This is a funny one. So the original name of this band was Dawn of the Buffalo, and nobody could say it correctly, so they just kind of went with it and became Donna the Buffalo. Their fans are called The Herd, and this is a group that I told a friend of mine we were having them, and she said, no way. I've been to 50 concerts from them. So they have a very loyal following. Also an Americana roots rock kind of an instrumentation, but they have kind of a jam band energy when they're live, and apparently everybody's going to love them.

0: unfortunate report that our lifespans are short and it's hard to perceive the curve.
1: And then on October 30th, John Stickley Trio.
2: Yeah, so October 30th, John Stickley Trio. They are a flat-picking guitar, violin, drum trio. So you're detecting a theme probably here. It's kind of that same multi-genre bending, kind of just fun live band.

0: And then to round out this concert series, November 13th, Kasvat Chat.
1: Yeah, November 13th, Kasvat Chattanooga, Chattanooga's only Phish tribute band.

0: this lineup particular was put together with a lot of feedback from our constituents, and I had one donor in particular that brought Dawn of the Buffalo up and said, we really have to have them out there. This is a band that is, let's say, a little more expensive than what the bands that we typically invite, and this donor just said, I just want to make it happen. Let's do this. So I'm particularly excited about hearing that one. Yarn is another one, for example, out of North Carolina that was recommended to us. So I just wanted to kind of throw that out there that this is a collaborative effort. We are booking for next spring, too. If you have ideas, come tell us about it.
1: And for people who want to keep up on the concert series, who want to make their suggestions now for the spring concert series and everything at Reflection Riding, where can people go online?
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1: All right. 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
5: This is Scenic Roots. I'm Ray Bassett. We've told you about Landed, a new podcast series from the American Farmland Trust on the season of transition for farms and ranches across the country, including here in the Southeast. Thanks to the Trust's Brooks Lamb, we now share Episode 6 of Landed with you.
6: You're listening to Landed. I'm Brooks Lamb.
7: So is this what are we looking over?
8: Well, actually, our property, this is the south part of this property.
7: Mm-hmm.
8: And then it jogs back up this way and then goes back to the east. There's about 75 acres here. A lot of that's floodplain down there.
7: Mm-hmm.
8: So that's not going to develop, thank God.
6: This past spring, my colleague from American Farmland Trust, Megan Fowler, was back in her home state of Oklahoma, on the ranch of Jim and Sarah Shelton.
9: Their farm sits outside of a town called Bonita in the northeast corner of the state on land that sits in the Cherokee Nation.
8: We really don't have a formal name for it, Shelton Farm or Shelton Ranch, whatever. It's about 1,500 acres. Deeded acres, and we also lease about another 300 or so acres from my cousin that's adjacent to our 1,500.
6: And like many of the farms and ranches we visited on this show, it's a place that revolves around family.
9: The Sheltons are in their later years. They raised their four kids here, two sons and two daughters, and now they have a crew of grandkids who keep them plenty busy. It's a special place for the whole family where they've come together to celebrate some of their life's biggest moments.
8: Yeah, so when the girls got married, Tom fixed up the barn, cleaned it out, put these poles around. We had lights strung between these poles and had two outdoor weddings here. It was awesome. Had the caterer set up in the little rock barn with the chow line. It was a lot of fun, held a lot of work, but it was great fun.
7: Yeah.
8: For everybody.
6: Now the Sheltons are all coming together again for something that's also a lot of work. And though there might be fewer string lights and chow lines, it's definitely important. In some ways, what they're doing is like another marriage to the land itself.
9: That's because now they're working together as a family to figure out how they will transition the ranch from the parents to their children, all while keeping the land whole.
6: Welcome to Landed. I'm Brooks Lamb with American Farmland Trust. On this show, we explore how farms and ranches transition from one generation to the next. That process might sound simple, but it isn't. Land transfers are complicated, full of economic, legal, and emotional challenges. And they're important to all of us, no matter where we live. How farmland transfers and to whom it transfers will determine the future of rural communities and the entire food system. Today, Megan takes us into the middle of an Oklahoma family's succession story. Hey, Megan.
9: Hey, Brooks.
6: So, before I toss hosting duties over to you today, I want to ask, how did you find the Sheltons? Did you know them from growing up in Oklahoma?
9: Well, I did discover that we have at least one mutual acquaintance, but I had only spoken to Jim a few times on the phone before I visited. I wanted to tell a story from Oklahoma, and I was looking for farmers in the area who are using conservation easements to protect their land from development. Since there aren't a lot of easement options in Oklahoma, I was having trouble finding anyone. But then the magic of Oklahoma connections kicked in. I knew the Nature Conservancy was active there, so I went digging around on their website and annual reports, and I stumbled on one of my best friend's little brothers who was working there. So I got his number, gave him a call, and of course he knew someone who knew someone who knew someone who knew Jim and Sarah Shelton, and he put me in touch with them.
6: Nice. Talk about a small world Oklahoma connection.
9: Yeah, it's a big territory, but really just a small town. There's only about 5,000 people in Vineeta now. I used to pass through a lot as a kid and probably pass their ranch every time. It's right off Route 66, not too far from the big city of Tulsa, and Cherokee Nation has a lot going on there.
6: Okay, I'm excited to hear more. I'll let you take it from here.
9: Thanks, Brooks. So first, let me introduce you to the current landholders. There's Jim, who we heard from at the top of the episode.
8: I'm Jim Shelton.
9: And his wife, Sarah.
10: I'm Sarah Shelton. I'm the wife of Jim and the mother of four children.
9: Both are Oklahoma-born. Jim had a career as a banker, working livestock on the side, and that's always been a part of his life. He and Sarah were both raised ranching.
10: I grew up on a ranch northwest of here. And then we rode pasture every summer, all summer, my sister and I. So it was like 4,500 acres to cover, you know, horseback to check and count cattle. But we loved it. I mean, I absolutely loved it. And it's a very fond memory for me.
9: The 1,500-acre ranch where they live and raise cattle now is land that's part of Jim's family. It's a ranch that's been pieced together and expanded over the last 100 years, and it started around the time Oklahoma became a state. During a dark moment in history where families like Jim's and mine were settling land that was given to indigenous people, not long after they had been forcefully removed from their homelands to the territory.
8: And so we've got an old sailboat over here, I think, where my great-grandfather moved down here to Oklahoma territory, Indian Territory, and he sold his farm in Kansas and moved down here and started, I guess, acquiring land around statehood time in 1907. And so then my grandfather had a farm between here and Afton, a little community called Todd, Oklahoma. And that's where my parents, my father grew up and his siblings. And so then when he returned from World War II, he started acquiring more property adjacent to the original land that his father and grandfather had bought originally. So he put most of the place together. And we pieced a few more odd tracks into it later, probably in the 1980s, I guess. So it's a livestock operation, beef cattle. And we also try to do things to make things good for the wildlife out there, for all the critters.
11: I just want to see it. Trying to do a better job of taking care of it.
9: Walking around the property with the Sheltons, they showed me parts of the ranch that are a snapshot of a different moment in American history. Jim pointed out two buildings constructed as part of the National Works Progress Administration after the Great Depression.
8: So history of this little property here, we were told that back in the 1930s that this was a county poor farm.
7: Oh, interesting.
8: Yeah,
7: I didn't know Oklahoma had...
8: I think everybody did years and years ago.
10: These two rock buildings were built by the WPA program. It turned out when I was in grade school, I lived out in the country, went to a little three-room country school, and after we moved here, my old bus driver said, "Oh, I worked on that. You live out there where the hospital was, and I helped build that building, and they quarried all the rock for it here on the property." so.
9: But this land is now rich in the Shelton's family history, full of memories from raising their four children here.
10: We had campouts in the back, out in the pasture, and the they had a bunch of tents, and I took my tent out. They were like middle school. It was Elizabeth and her friends, and it was boys and girls, and I got out there, and I laid down in my tent, and I thought, what have I gotten myself into? They could be up running around doing whatever, you know. And so anyway, but it was in the spring, and the grass was turning green, so when we got up in the morning, brought all our stuff to the front yard for their parents to pick them up, everything they had was covered in green manure, their socks and their shoes and their stuff. I mean, because they just had run in the dark and had no idea. And so anyway.
9: It's clear in the first few minutes of meeting Jim and Sarah that they love this land. But I knew this even before I got there. I did a little homework prior to my visit and came across an op-ed that Jim wrote in 2025, pushing Congress to fund conservation programs that would help Oklahoma rein in sprawling, unexamined real estate development. And this is because the Sheltons saw how things were changing in their area. They were afraid that someday they might lose their ranch.
10: Did you mention that we were threatened by a fairly large development?
12: Yeah,
8: there was a group came in and they bought my neighbor's property. That was that in 23?
10: They bought that probably in 22.
8: Anyhow, they were going to develop a $2 billion theme park and RV park just south of us out there. And they got the city of Veneta to annex in the property just to the south of us. So our property line is the city limits out there, out east. And one of the promoters came to me one day, or we saw him one day, and he said, do you want to sell your farm? He says, nope, not for sale. That's the last we ever heard from him. And I thought from the beginning that it was just one big grift, that nothing was going to happen.
12: Sure enough.
8: And sure enough, it didn't happen.
9: But this proposed development caused land prices in the area to inflate. Speculators swooped in and bought up other ag land in the community. And this wasn't something that Jim thought was going to help people of the region.
8: But I don't want to see all the oligarchs owning all the land in the country. I want to see families owning this land. And then we can be profitable. And all these places have opportunities for layering of enterprises, not just, say, having a beef cattle operation out there, but there's other things that could happen, you know, insofar as recreation or other small animal agriculture, just many, many things. So I think we've got good opportunities to do stuff and have a place for the family to congregate over time.
9: To help protect their ranch, the Sheltons started looking into conservation easements, which prevent land from being developed or split apart, even if the land is sold. As I met them, they were closing in on completing an easement after more than a decade of planning. They had been thinking about an easement for a while, but it wasn't until NRCS, the Natural Resources Conservation Service, updated eligibility that helped them fast-track their land protection.
8: Well, I started looking into it, I don't know, 10, 12, 15 years ago, maybe.
13: Yeah.
8: And just kept hitting dead ends.
13: Oh, okay.
8: You know, because there was a process. And then what really opened it up was about 3 years ago, I think it was, NRCS deemed this to be grasslands of significance area. And so that opened it up for us to become eligible for the conservation easement. So I contacted Nature Conservancy, and so we started the process.
9: Jim's daughter Elizabeth works for the Nature Conservancy, and because working together on an easement would be a conflict of interest, they referred Jim to the Texas Agricultural Land Trust, who's been working with the Sheltons now for years.
13: And that's been a couple of years ago, so about 3 years ago.
8: Yeah, I think 23 is when we did the application.
13: Yeah.
8: But it's a long deal.
13: It is a long haul.
8: And so then we got our application in place, and we ranked at the top of the list, so we were in.
13: Yeah. And now you're close, right?
8: Yeah, we're close.
13: You're close.
8: Yeah,
13: okay.
8: It's approved. Yeah, we're just awaiting the appraisal, and that should have that next week, probably.
13: What's behind your values of why you've gone that path?
8: To me, it all ties together, and it's to be able to keep the property intact and to protect it from development, and so that it will be there for many generations to come. I mean, that's the challenge.
9: With the easement in place, the Sheltons have preserved this special land for agriculture and wildlife, and that's a big hurdle to celebrate. But now they have more work to do and another challenge to get through: their succession plan. Because the land cannot be divided, they'll need to work with their four children to figure out how they will pass this land on to the next generation.
6: This is Landed from American Farmland Trust. I'm Brooks Lamb. In this episode, my coworker and friend Megan Fowler is sharing the story of Jim and Sarah Shelton. A few years ago, they started the process of placing a conservation easement on their land to protect it from development. Now, they're in the middle of figuring out how they will pass the property on to their children. All right, here's Megan with the rest of the story.
9: Before going out to meet the Sheltons, I had a couple of phone calls with Jim. I knew he was married with four adult kids, and I knew he cared about the future of his land and was really close to having a conservation easement placed on it. I also knew that he and his wife, Sarah, were getting older and thinking about their next chapter.
14: Thanks so much for joining and coming together. So
9: the day I drove up to their farm, three of the four children joined us to talk about how they were working through a succession plan. There's Elizabeth.
15: Yeah, so Elizabeth Crow. I'm the second daughter of Jim and Sarah Shelton and live here in Vinita.
9: And Tom.
16: I'm Tom Shelton and live outside of Vinita as well.
17: And you're the
16: oldest.
9: And Mary Kate.
18: I'm Mary Kate Craven, a newly returned resident of Oklahoma after 15, 16 years away. And I'm the youngest of the four children.
10: But our third child, Will, was unable to get here because of work, so... Anyway.
9: Unlike some of the stories we've heard on this series, all of the Sheltons' kids are local. Tom and Will live nearby. Mary-Kate and Elizabeth came back after years of living out of state. They all have fond memories of working here as kids, and they're all invested in the land's future.
15: My memories of growing up are helping work cattle on Saturday morning. Dad was a banker and worked full-time, and so Saturday mornings it was like, okay, we got to go work cattle this Saturday, and kind of groaning about it probably as a kid and being like, oh, really? Do we have to do this? But he got donuts, so it's okay. But yeah, I think as an adult now and having children, it changes your perspective on that.
18: Yeah, certainly. Yeah. Tom, you got any memories besides donuts?
16: No, not at this time.
10: Tom, as a teenager, he spent a lot of weekends and summers at my parents' house helping my dad with his ranching operations. So he's certainly been around the ranching business, but he's always on call to come help when we need him.
18: I think those Saturday working cattle days are definitely something for me. I have vivid memories of like sitting on horseback in the trees, kind of like hiding in the shade, just like laying back. And my dad always had people that would come help with the cattle days, which equated to a fun thing. So
9: having all of his kids back in one place is not something that Jim takes for granted.
19: I think we're very privileged to have them all here nearby. And especially as we move forward, as Sarah and I move to this next chapter of our lives, to have these guys here. And that's the challenge we've got, is how do we make this thing, put it together and make it work? That's the real challenge we've got.
18: Thank you for making that great segue for me.
19: Okay.
18: Because it's really hard. That's one of the reasons, part of the reason I want to interview people is because families find themselves in this position all the time, but it brings up all kinds of things that you have to decide as a family. And here you all are gathered. How long have you been thinking about
19: eight or ten years, and then we've gotten more serious about it in the last few. We've started on developing a trust with an attorney. We've still got to finalize that. We've visited with several people outside the family, of course. A few years ago, Sarah and Tom and I went to a ranching for profit seminar on succession planning, and it was very intense. And we learned a lot, but we've unfortunately not implemented anything yet from what we learned up at that session. And I've had some other webinars we've attended and listened to. So all this information swirling around in our heads, and we just need to sit down and get it together. And but it's hard. It's just hard as hell, and it's not easy. There is no template for how to do something like this.
9: That's right. There's no set path for passing something like a ranch on to multiple heirs. It's something many families face and a story the Sheltons know well. Sarah has lived through this experience with her two siblings and their family ranch. It's a situation she's keen to avoid for her own kids.
10: As far as my family, my dad, he just left it to us and one-third undivided interest, and there was no guidance or talking beforehand about what the structure would be and what we would do going forward and that kind of thing. And so it's been very difficult because it's three different people thinking different ways with different experiences as far as the management of the land and that kind of stuff. So it has been a challenge. And so we're hoping that we can do some communication with everybody ahead of time so that we are in agreement going forward before Jim and I are just gone and we're like, what do we do? So.
9: For the Sheltons and their kids, it's like they've studied for the test and now they're ready for a real world application. And though most of them were able to come together on the day I visited, finding time to gather and discuss next steps has actually been one of their biggest hurdles, and it's one they think is essential to overcome.
10: Our communication has not been great. I think that's a lot of our issue, is not communicating, not getting everybody together around the table, which needs to happen.
19: So we're learning from that. And we're going to do things better for these guys. We just have to. And it's going to be rough, but I think we're going to get there. We've just got to.
9: Aside from finding ways to communicate better and more often, it's been tough for the family to navigate how to make decisions about what comes next. Mary Kate, the Sheltons' youngest daughter, shared how this process becomes more difficult when even family members bring vastly different perspectives.
17: I think succession planning, people like to throw the word around there like it's a simple task to accomplish, but there's no one size fits all, obviously. But you have the feelings and emotion and memory from the Gen 1 in this case, and what they would love to see. Then you drop down a generation in our family where you have several siblings, and how do you work through conflict resolution, everyone having very different potentially ideas, or maybe having similar ideas, but then you have spouses as well who have very differing opinions of what they want, and you may want one thing, and if your spouse doesn't want the same thing, it's not a holistic approach to entering into whatever that succession plan is. You know, you have to have team buy-in, and I think that's one thing that's been really hard, because it's just continued to be this like vortex of like, we can talk about it, but we're just going to keep circling. And there's, feels a little bit like a black hole at times.
20: All right.
21: Yeah.
20: Thanks, guys. I think that's it. I left things inside, so I want to go grab those things.
21: Yeah.
20: And I might just ask like one last question on advice, but I'd love to get you out of the sun.
9: Near the end of my day in Oklahoma, my sense was that though Jim, Sarah, and their kids all know they want to be a part of the ranch, they were working out what to do now. Sarah gave her thoughts on the best next step.
10: I'm ready to commit to somebody from outside. I really think that we need a facilitator to get this ball rolling and help hold us accountable, because Jim and I have not been good to be accountable or to get anybody else to be. But in this process, we probably just haven't even gotten that far to give assignments. But I think that a list of good facilitators with experience in dealing with families and that kind of thing would, or just a checklist of what to look for to make sure you're getting what's going to work for you.
22: Hey, Tom.
23: Hi, Megan. How are you today?
22: Good. How's it going?
23: Pretty good.
22: Good. Good. Well, thanks for following up and letting me ask you some more questions.
23: Yeah, happy to help.
9: On the day I spoke with everyone at the ranch, I noticed that Tom, the Shelton's eldest son, was pretty quiet when it came to all the talk of succession planning. And I get it. It's a lot for a stranger to come into your home and ask about family dynamics. But to credit Tom, he reached out after I left to talk through his experience and share his thoughts on what he hopes for the future.
23: I think to divide it would be a tragedy. It would stay whole. And then I would like to see it be in production agriculture. And I would like to see that, happen to perpetuity and hopefully with, family operating it. The other thing, I was talking to my folks a week or two ago, and some question came up about inheritance, and it's I said this, and I say it to you, and this is 100% honest. Like, I don't really care what my share is. Like, if it's something or nothing, I don't care. I just want to know what it is, and I want to get the plan established so that when my folks do move on and make the transition, it can be more harmonious than the transition that's gone on with my mom's property, hopefully. Because, I mean, this is like right here in front of us. It's like we've seen this. Let's learn from this and let's make a progressive step.
0: So I'm going to ask, is there anything you would share about where you are as a family now in the process? Compared to when I spoke to you in March?
23: I know there's been some progress made with the conservation easement. I think that's about to wrap up. But as far as the planning side, we still have a lot of work to do. And I don't know that things have changed a great deal since we last talked.
0: Yeah. Not to use your family's story as exact for what everybody goes through, but I think a lot of families go through this, like, we don't actually know yet.
23: To be 100% honest, I think we've been there for about 6 years. Mm-hmm. And that's when we kind of originally even started talking about this. So I'm really hopeful that, we're trying to get some outside help just to open up channels of communication and get things moving forward. But, really, you need to be setting up the next generation to take this over when they're in their 20s or 30s, not when they're 60 or 70. I'm in my mid 40s, so I'm already thinking about my kids. Like, what do we need to do? But I hope I can do a better job, and that my siblings in my generation can do a better job to set up our next generation and get them moving forward.
9: A few months after visiting Jim and Sarah at their ranch, I was curious to know how things were going with their succession planning. So I reached back out to them and they left me these messages.
1: Personally, I feel like we need to make some management changes, maybe like a short-term thing where we were talking about maybe a 5-year agreement on that, and which gives us a little bit of time to flesh out the succession plan and get everybody to the table, but then give Jim some relief with taking care of the cattle and that kind of thing. But right now we're kind of at capacity of what Jim and I can handle. So I think that's kind of a step forward.
2: The another thing I did back, it's been 6 weeks ago or so, I sent a request to the four kiddos to ask them what their desires were, what their kind of their goals were for now. And also for the great beyond when Sarah and I are gone. And I think we could take those responses collectively and get with someone to facilitate a discussion about, okay, here's what each of you guys, would like to do. Now, how do we make this happen going forward? How can we kind of merge these into something that works for everybody? A lot of work to do. Trying to think generations out, not just next year. That's the challenge. That's what we've got to do.
21: Thanks to Megan for bringing us this story.
9: And to the Sheltons for welcoming us into their home and their process.
21: This is the final episode of season 1, at least for now. 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Stay tuned to see where we might go next.
9: Already this season, we've traveled from Virginia, Georgia, and Colorado to Mississippi, Washington State, and Oklahoma, and many places in between.
21: We have heard directly from farmers, ranchers, and their supporters. Together, we have grieved their losses.
9: And we've celebrated their successes.
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0: third bloc in order to become a great power rival, only with better manners.
1: Canada is locked in a hostile trade war with the U.S. and is embracing stronger ties with the European Union.
2: It's Thursday, September 17th, and this is All Things Considered from NPR News.
1: I'm Juana Summers.
2: And I'm Mary Louise Kelly. It's been a tough year for the crypto sector.
1: The industry spent millions promoting legislation that didn't even get a procedural vote on Capitol Hill.
3: It basically would have codified, it would have sealed into law loopholes for crypto.
2: And Jessie Diggins retired from skiing at the top of her sport.
1: In her new chapter, she's still pushing herself.
4: I treat it like a real gift because in life, we don't get to choose when we are going through something hard. But in a race, you sign up for that.
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5: Live from NPR News, I'm Lakshmi Singh. The White House is dismissing a new report that says the United States may have committed war crimes in its war with Iran. The report, by a panel of experts for the United Nations Human Rights Council, specifically referenced two strikes, including one on an Iranian school. NPR's Danielle Kurtzleben reports.
6: In a statement, White House spokeswoman Anna Kelly says, quote, "The UN Human Rights Council has accomplished nothing for human rights while spouting unserious nonsense for decades. The only party in this conflict that has committed war crimes is the Iranian regime," end quote. The report said there are, quote, "reasonable grounds to believe that the U.S. committed war crimes, specifically in two strikes, which the report says killed almost 180 people, including children. The U.S. has not taken responsibility for the school strike and has denied the other." The report also accuses Iran of committing crimes against humanity against its own people. Danielle Kurtzleben, NPR News, The White House.
5: President Trump's nominee to lead the U.S. Immigration and Customs Enforcement was former Oklahoma State Trooper Lance Schroyer. But now, 3 months after selecting him for the job, the White House is withdrawing Schroyer's name. NPR Sergio Martinez Beltran has the latest.
7: Lance Schroyer's nomination came at a moment of change. He was a close ally of the new Homeland Security Secretary, Mark Wayne Mullen, who has tried to distance himself from controversies preceding him, like the aggressive, sometimes deadly, immigration enforcement operations in Chicago and Minneapolis. But Schroyer has no experience in immigration enforcement. He does have a law enforcement background. Most recently, he served as a major at the Oklahoma Highway Patrol. The White House did not respond to questions about why Schroyer's nomination was withdrawn. The last time the Senate confirmed a director for ICE was in 2017 during the Obama administration. Sergio Martinez Beltran, NPR News, Austin, Texas.
5: Former Senate Minority Whip John Kyle of Arizona has died. His family says in a statement that Kyle passed away due to complications from a neurological disease. He was 84 years old. Britain's King Charles hosted a summit of top AI leaders today in Scotland. Bosses from OpenAI, Anthropic, and NVIDIA were there, and NPR's Fatima Al-Kassab reports.
8: Among those gathered in Scotland, NVIDIA boss Jensen Huang, the Pope's AI advisor, and the UK's own AI minister. Opening the summit, King Charles said that while AI has shown its abilities to improve life, there are increasing warnings about what he calls AI's darker capacities, and even its potential to take life.
9: There seems urgency in adequately considering the existential dangers of such technologies falling into the wrong hands.
8: Sufficient ways of controlling AI are needed, he said, before it is all too late.
5: That's Fatima Al-Kassab. It's NPR. Mortgage rates in the U.S. jumped to 6.95% this week. That, according to Freddie Mac, NPR's Stephen Basaha reports, that's making the already steep price of home ownership even more expensive.
10: This is a big jump, almost 0.2% from last week. Mortgage rates were already rising before the Federal Reserve raised its benchmark interest rate Wednesday, which primarily affects shorter-term loans. Zillow senior economist Kara Ng points to high oil prices.
11: One of the Fed's mandates is to make sure that inflation is contained. And when you have higher oil prices, that changes the math for what consumers are paying,
10: causing the Fed to raise interest rates to fight inflation. Mortgage rates are almost a full percentage point higher than they were before the U.S. and Israel started a war against Iran. That jump is enough to raise the cost of owning a typical home by hundreds of dollars each month.

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1: A tiny cat is making big waves in science today as the first of his kind to be discovered in a century. Online, the National Geographic is featuring a 10-year-old male tiger cat of the Leopardus tilcaios species. He's smaller than a house cat, has leopard-like spots, short and round ears, long whiskers, and from Nat Geo's video, piercing eyes. Biologist Paolo Nogales Ascaruns, a National Geographic explorer, came across a wild cat in Bolivia. She remembers taking 100 pictures of it. Its species discovery is now featured in a study published today in the journal Current Biology. It's NPR.
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6: This is All Things Considered from NPR News. I'm Juana Summers.
3: And I'm Mary Louise Kelly. There is no such thing as an associate membership in the European Union. This fact did not stop European Commission President Ursula von der Leyen from floating the idea to Canada. Now, Canada, of course, is not in Europe, but it is locked in a hostile trade war with the U.S., which has also placed tariffs on EU imports. President Trump is threatening more, what he calls very serious tariffs on the EU, if he determines this whole associate membership idea is a, quote, hostile act. Well, here's one line from Canada's Prime Minister, Mark Carney, as he addressed the European Parliament today.
7: I'm not proposing a third bloc in order to become a great power rival only with better manners.
3: Carney did welcome some sort of closer partnership between Canada and Europe. Here to help break that down is Ian Brimmer, founder of Eurasia Group. That's a political consulting firm. Hi, Ian.
8: Hi, how are you?
3: Hi, I'm well, thank you. What's your read on how much of this EU invitation is substance and how much is meant to deliver a message to Donald Trump?
8: Oh, no, it's not meant to deliver a message. It is meant to increase resilience. It's meant to increase predictability. I think there are a lot of countries out there that really worry that rule of law, which the United States used to be the principal country in the world that promoted, is now no longer interested in doing so, and they really need it to persist. And that's why you're seeing the Canadians reach out, not just to the EU, but certainly historically with the EU.
3: You don't see any coded message being delivered here? There's a whole lot of ways to communicate resilience and deeper ties without an invitation to join a trade alliance to which the U.S. is not party.
8: You know, the interest, associate membership was not the Canadian Prime Minister's idea. What he wants is an alliance that is deeper than what he presently has. Mm-hmm. He wants a bloc that other countries can join that would help to allow the Canadians to use the strategic pillars, as they call them, to engage more with other countries that they can have predictable relations with. So, for example, their critical minerals and raw materials, the energy security that they have in spades, more defense industrialization, technology and research and capital markets, all of those things. They have a very strong relationship with the United States, but one that has suddenly become much more vulnerable to unilateral short-term decisions by President Trump, specifically in the second term. Mm-hmm. So I don't think it's coded at all. I think they're across the political spectrum in Canada. President Trump has unified this country in feeling very vulnerable that their principal ally is no longer a country that they can rely on as much. And that is something that they are trying to address. There's no coding at all.
3: What would the EU get out of an associate membership or whatever we want to call this arrangement?
8: Well, the EU would have another country out there that actually has a lot of resources.

0: a lot of human capital, a lot of political stability that is interested in having more stable long-term relations with them. And, you know, it's this rupture that Mark Carney talks about. It's not just because the United States has gone unilateral and doesn't want to be a global leader the way it has historically. It's also because the world's second largest economy is getting much more powerful, but isn't becoming free market oriented. It isn't becoming democratic. It doesn't support rule of law. It's still a state capitalist authoritarian regime. I'm talking, of course, about China. Mm-hmm. The Europeans are very vulnerable to a China that is hollowing out Europe's industry so that they want more predictable relations with countries where that doesn't happen.
1: You just raised Mark Carney's now famous quote about a rupture in the world order. That's, of course, from his speech at Davos, Switzerland earlier this year. Is it a stretch to describe this week the development of maybe some kind of invitation to move closer, cuddle in closer to the EU? Is this the beginnings of what a new world order might look like?
0: No, Mary Louise, there are three ways to respond to a rupture, to what I call a G0 world where there's no global leadership. One is you can build new institutions that react to the new balance of power. A second is you can reform your existing institutions so that they are more capable of responding to the new demands and challenges. The third is that you can go to war. And over the last couple of years, we've done all three. I think this is an effort and a hope by the Canadian Prime Minister that there can be a little bit more energy and resource into the first two as opposed to the latter.
1: And to quote him again directly, not proposing a third bloc in order to become a great power rival with better manners. It sounded like awkward laughter there was the reception that he got in Europe. Where would a deeper Canada-US alliance leave the United States?
0: A deeper Canada-EU alliance would leave the United States in perfectly good stead as long as the United States wants to be committed to rule of law and democracy and predictability from one administration to the next. But I do believe, and you can talk to Canadians on the right and the left, that there is permanent damage that has been done to this closest of relationships over the course of the last 2 years of the second Trump administration.
1: Permanent.
0: And
1: you
0: while
1: don't
0: that
1: think
0: relationship
1: any
0: will
1: it.
0: Permanent. It will be reversed. It will be repaired. And I think that any Democrat or Republican that comes in 2029 will work to do that. But it will not come back to what it was. The trust. Sometimes you're in a relationship with a spouse, a family member, whoever, and they say something that you cannot unhear.
1: Yeah.
0: And that is what has happened to the Canadians. It will never be what it was, unfortunately.
1: We just have a few seconds left, but what are you watching for next? Australia, New Zealand invited to join the European Union?
0: Well, I mean, the UK certainly post-Brexit is not going to be invited the same way the Canadians were, but Burnham, the new prime minister, would love to find a way to reintegrate. Let's see what he has to say over the next few days.
1: Ian Bremmer, founder and president of Eurasia Group and G0 Media. Thank you, Ian.
0: Mary Louise, always a pleasure.
2: What does the greatest American cross-country skier of all time do for a second act? Jessie Diggins retired from skiing earlier this winter at the top of her sport. Now, at 35, she's charting a new path, literally on a long, grueling trail. Here's Dan Crocker of Minnesota Public Radio.
3: Last weekend, Jessie Diggins traded in her ski boots for running shoes. She competed in a 100-mile race on a remote trail along the rugged shore of Lake Superior in northern Minnesota. People along the course were pumped to learn that Diggins was in the race.
4: Listen, Jessie Diggins is a legend, and people in America should know.
3: Micah Melander drove up from the Twin Cities to support another runner.
4: We want Jessie Diggins in trail running, so also I'm so excited that she's doing this.
3: Jessie Diggins is renowned for her ability to push her body to its limits, to descend deep into what she calls the pain cave. That skill helped her win 4 Olympic medals and 4 overall World Cup titles over her 15-year pro ski career. It was also ideal preparation for her first 100-miler, said race director John Storkamp.
5: There's nobody better at kind of grinding something out, and 100-mile distance is really about grinding, you know.
3: Diggins smiled and chatted through early race checkpoints, but as she approached the finish, 25 hours after she started, she could barely run.
6: It's originally of Afton, Minnesota. Let's hear it for your female Superior 100 champion, Jessie Diggins.
7: It was quite emotional for me. I remember crying, and then very shortly after crossing the finish line, I realized, like, I can't stand anymore.
3: She gave every ounce of energy she had to finishing, but she says she gets a ton of satisfaction out of pushing her body so hard.
7: I treat it like a real gift, because in life, we don't get to choose when we are going through something hard. We don't get to choose the moments when we're going to suffer. But in a race, you sign up for that. And that's amazing, because then you get to build this resilience and the skill set to get you through hard things in life.
3: This was the third long trail race Diggins ran since retiring from skiing in March. But she doesn't plan to make it a second athletic career. As much as she loved to ski race, she says, it was also her job.
7: And when it is also the way that you pay the bills and literally put food on the table, it does come with a higher level of pressure. And there is something wonderful about knowing, like, hey, if I never sign up for another race again, that's okay. It's not my job anymore. It is literally just for fun.
3: But Diggins isn't just easing into retirement. For all her success, it still came in an obscure sport, and female athletes still generally make a lot less money than men.
7: If I had the equivalent career as an NHL player, I probably wouldn't need to find another job right off the bat. That's just the way that it is.
3: Plus, she's excited for her second career as a public speaker. She talks to audiences about mental health, about grit and teamwork, and yes, the pain cave.
7: I'm nervous every time I go on stage. My heart's going almost like, well, almost exactly like it is on the start line of a race.
3: But she appreciates the challenge and the opportunity. The way she sees it, she gets 45 minutes to give people a piece of her story. And hopefully it motivates them to push themselves across whatever finish line is in their lives. For NPR News, I'm Dan Crocker in Lutzen, Minnesota.
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6: 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I'm Juana Summers.
0: And I'm Mary Louise Kelly. On a recent hot summer day, NPR immigration correspondent Jasmine Garst was walking into a soccer game when she got an alarming message on WhatsApp, a mother saying her child's life was in danger. Jasmine reports it's part of a worrying pattern emerging in immigrant communities.
7: The heat was sweltering that day. In Maryland, a six-year-old boy was having trouble breathing. My child woke up this morning feeling like he was suffocating. The woman says in the voice message, "I'm worried." The boy had a history of asthma. She had my number because I handed out to a lot of people in the course of my reporting. And I told her, "I'm not a medical professional or a lawyer. This sounds like an emergency." She told me she'd been debating whether to take him to the local clinic. She asked that we use her first initial, M, because although her son is a U.S. citizen, M and her husband are undocumented. That's why they were worried. All northbound roads have had ICE operations on them, she says in another audio message. She was worried about getting detained. She decided to wait it out. M's situation is increasingly common. A new report by the American Academy of Pediatrics found that 40% of pediatricians have noticed families staying away from care due to immigration concerns. In addition, Dr. Lee Beers, chief medical officer of the association, says
8: they have seen families in their practice who are hesitant to apply for public health services and support such as Medicaid. And they also noted that there are families in their practice who are avoiding sending their children to school.
7: Back in Maryland, the boy was taking a turn for the worse. Em later told me he was very pale. His lips were turning blue. They took the bus to the local clinic. It was nighttime. By the time they got there, the doctor told her the kid was in serious condition. He was given oxygen. In another voice message, she says her son has been medevaced to Washington, D.C. God, let him be okay. There wasn't room for her on the helicopter, so she was told to meet them at the hospital in D.C. Here she is again.
9: El Uber es seguro.
7: I'm wondering, she says, will I be safer in an Uber? If my whole family drives, what if we get stopped? Do ICE agents get on public transportation? A nurse at the Maryland clinic paid for the Uber. I just passed by the Washington Monument, she says. She calls it the needle. And the White House. She said she was scared. Would the hospital ask for immigration papers? So, legally, hospitals can ask for immigration status, but they can't deny emergency care over it. There have, however, been reports of ICE agents at medical facilities. And now there's another reason for immigrants, including those here legally, to worry about medical care. As of this week, when deciding whether to admit people into the U.S. or grant a path to legal residency, immigration officials will now consider a wider range of public benefits that person receives. They will also consider what benefits family members get. Medicaid and food benefits could be considered. And this is part of a shift in how the Trump administration is approaching immigration enforcement. Earlier this year, we saw these loud, bombastic ICE raids in Minneapolis. Last year, in LA and Chicago. Those operations drew heavy backlash. Now the strategy is quieter. The number of detentions has skyrocketed, but increasingly, enforcement also means cutting off access to services and benefits, pushing people to self-deport. 22 states and D.C. are jointly suing the Department of Homeland Security, saying this could keep people away from hospitals and medical services. In an email to NPR, DHS responded, quote, "This is the ideological contortion required by left-wing leaders to justify their defrauding of the American taxpayer at the hands of illegal criminals." This is Em and her son, the morning after, speaking from the ICU. He was there for several days. Turns out the boy had a respiratory infection, which triggered a severe asthma attack. The hospital told her she should have brought him in sooner. Jasmine Garst, NPR News, Maryland.
6: New York Times journalist turned filmmaker Walter Thompson Hernandez has been telling stories of Southern California for much of his career. He wrote a book called The Compton Cowboys about Black equestrians dedicated to getting inner city kids on horses and off the streets. Critic Bob Mondello says his new film, If I Go, Will They Miss Me, is an intense but tender coming-of-age story set in the Watts neighborhood of Los Angeles.
10: When you live in the flight path of LAX, it makes sense. You dream of flying. 12-year-old Anthony is known as Little Ant, which makes his dad Big Ant.
11: I remember the first time Dad took me to the beach.
12: Yeah. Oh, Ant! Hey, I know you ain't scared. Come on! Ain't that cold?
11: And we counted all the airplanes that took off that day.
10: Both of them dream of taking off, adventure for Little Ant, who's reading about Greek mythology in school, escape for his dad, who's been in and out of prison since he was just a bit older than his son is now. He's been absent a lot of Little Ant's life, a fact the boy has long since rationalized.
11: Kind of like Odysseus, who eventually returned back to Ithaca after being away from his family for a really long time.
10: Big Ant does love his son, but that doesn't keep him from being an unreliable family man. His wife prays every morning when he's around.
13: Thank you, God. Help me to be patient today.
10: And without fail, he'll try her patience. He's barely there for her or the kids, and when he is, he's apt to say the wrong thing, as when Little Ant gets beat up at school.
14: How you think that made me look out here?
10: Leading to further complications and a small miracle of community as others step up to protect loyal son from wayward father. Writer-director Walter Thompson Hernandez filmed largely at the Nickerson Gardens housing project in Watts, surrounding his performers with faces he found there, a smart way of grounding in the real, a film that keeps taking fanciful flight. When, say, Little Ant looks out his window and imagines young men in the courtyard with arms thrust down in inverted Vs, lined up like planes taxiing on a runway. Or watches his notebook doodles dancing around the page as his teacher poses a question.
15: Can anyone tell me, based off our assignment this week, where Pegasus the winged horse came from?
10: Little Ant is building himself a Pegasus costume at home as a class project, so he's got this.
11: Pegasus' dad was a god. It was Zeus's brother. They called him Poseidon.
10: He imagines his father in a toga with a trident.
11: And they was real close. like best friends close.
10: Would that that were true at home.
16: You can't just take Anthony to the beach one time and just expect everything to go back to normal. It don't work like that.
17: I don't feel like talking.
10: Young actor Bodie Dell brings a sweet openness to the 12-year-old at the film center, while J. Alphonse Nicholson and Danielle Brooks are painfully well-matched as parents who are almost never on the same page.
11: We're not perfect. Your daddy is a work in progress. I'm a work in progress. But we're going to figure this out.
10: With visuals recalling everything from the bayou fantasy Beasts of the Southern Wild to groundbreaking works by Charles Burnett and Spike Lee, If I Go, Will They Miss Me is rich in resonance and in forgiveness for characters who, while flawed,
18: dear God,
10: have eyes fixed on the skies.
18: I pray you protect little Ant and everything he do.
10: Yes, they stumble. The film gives them wings. I'm Bob Mandela.
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19: The Republicans face some liabilities this midterm election year. High cost of living, an unpopular war, an unpopular president. But they do have one big advantage, money. And Democrats have taken notice.
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19: Why Republicans are able to outspend Democrats on the next Morning Edition from NPR News.
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25: This evening, jazz pianist Benny Green performs a solo concert here on our campus, the University of Tennessee at Chattanooga. It begins at 7:30 p.m. in the Roland Hayes Concert Hall in UTC's Fine Arts Center. The concert is made possible by a gift from Ken Dryden, host of Timeless Jazz here on WUTC and our former colleague at the station, and his wife Nancy. All proceeds from the concert benefit WUTC.
26: I certainly think of Art Blakey and Betty Carter and Ray Brown and Oscar Peterson every single day. Not as some kind of chore, but they're really embedded in my conscience. The integrities that they each represented as individuals, and there's also kind of a collective theme there. But I know, and this is something I think about daily as well, that it all came to be because of my deep conviction to become a jazz messenger. I would go hear Art Blakey and the Jazz Messengers live in San Francisco at the original Keystone Corner, beginning in the late 70s, when James Williams was the pianist. The way Art interacted with his pianists in the band was very special. The visual engagement, I started projecting like, hey, that's going to be me up there. I want that. I want to be able to do what he's doing with his pianists. And so it motivated my moving back to my hometown of New York City when I was 19 in the spring of 1982. That was my entire focus, going to hear the Messengers live whenever I could, sneaking my little Sony Walkman tape recorder in, recording the shows, practicing along with the tapes, and grooming myself to become a jazz messenger. And the thing is, being heard by Betty Carter and then her hiring me to play with her for 4 years before I joined Art actually came to be because of my intense focus to be a messenger. When Faye heard me playing with a singer in a small club in Long Island, she recognized something in me, a certain kind of fire. And I'm quite sure that the drive was something that had been ignited and motivated, inspired by Art Blakey. So I really consider Art Blakey to be central to my whole path, my whole journey as a jazz musician.
25: Give us a hint
1: of what you plan to bring to Chattanooga?
26: I always want to swing and bring a good feeling. I've never been one to endeavor to try to become an innovator. I've always wanted to be authentic to the feeling of the music that inspires me, the music of my heroes, which include people like Horace Silver and Sonny Clark and Bobby Timmons. I really love playing in a solo piano setting, which I've had a chance to focus on, kind of beginning with the COVID pandemic lockdown, where I was situationally isolated, and I really get a kick out of playing solo. I find it to be both the ultimate challenge as well as the ultimate liberation. With my wife's encouragement, I've been performing more original music. And again, just like not endeavoring to be different for difference's sake, the melodies I write are intended to be singable and things you can tap your toes to. And it's a kick for me each time I get a chance to perform live for an audience and feel that interaction to deepen my relationship with my own songs.
25: Tonight's jazz piano concert by Benny Green for WUTC here at UTC begins at 7:30 p.m. in the Roland Hayes Concert Hall in UTC's Fine Arts Center. 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
1: From NPR News, it's All Things Considered. I'm Mary Louise Kelly.
2: And I'm Juana Summers. The crypto sector just experienced the equivalent of getting crushed in a playoff game. A bill the industry spent tens of millions of dollars promoting suffered a major defeat in the Senate. This was the latest setback in what has been a difficult year for the crypto sector. NPR senior business editor Rafael Nam is here to help us understand. Hey there.
3: Hey, Juana.
2: Rafael, tell us about this bill and what makes it so important.
3: So the bill is known as the Clarity Act, and the crypto sector has been wanting to pass it since last year. And its goal was to create rules to regulate the industry. And I realize that may sound kind of boring, Juana, but think about it. Had it passed, rules covering just about every aspect of crypto would have been officially part of American law for the first time and reshaped the financial system, making crypto as legitimate as stocks and bonds.
2: Wait a minute. So the crypto sector wanted more regulations?
3: I know, yeah. And that may sound surprising. Because when you talk to people in the crypto sector, they always say, oh, we want regulations. We want clear rules of the road. But critics say that crypto sector really just wants their own regulations that go easy on the industry and wanted this Republican Congress to essentially lock favorable rules in. Here's Mark Hayes from Americans for Financial Reform.
4: There's this industry narrative that says this bill was a result of years of work, but I think a lot of that work was done behind closed doors with mostly just friends of the industry.
3: Now, the crypto industry and Republicans insist this has been a transparent process, but in the end, the vote failed.
2: Is that the only reason it failed?
3: No, there was also a lot of opposition from banks and small community banks especially, but the biggest source of friction was President Trump. He has been a big backer of the crypto industry and has been strongly pushing for this bill. The problem here, though, was a dispute over an ethics clause in the bill that was intended to prevent conflicts of interest by federally elected officials. Now, remember, this summer, the president disclosed he and his family had made $1.4 billion from the investments in crypto ventures. And that was a number that many Democrats just could not stomach. And many believed this clause just wasn't strong enough to prevent Trump and White House officials from directly benefiting from the industry. Here's Alex Thornton from the Center for American Progress, a Democratic think tank, and on why the bill didn't go far enough.
5: It basically would have codified, it would have sealed into law loopholes for crypto and the ability of the administration officials who have been involved with crypto to continue profiting off of their crypto investments.
3: Now, Republicans in the White House have defended the ethics clause. Senator Cynthia Lummis from Wyoming said in a statement this week that President Trump agreed to, quote, unprecedented ethics restrictions and said the bill had, quote, some of the toughest ethics restrictions in U.S. history.
2: So, Rafael, what comes next for crypto?
3: So the crypto sector has vowed to try again, but the calendar doesn't work in their favor. Mm. It's looking very unlikely this bill will pass this year with the midterm elections just around the corner. And who knows, Juana, who will be controlling Congress next year. So, you know, this hasn't been a great year for cryptocurrencies either, with the markets tumbling for most of the year. Bitcoin, for example, is down more than 10%. So this setback at the Senate is another bitter pill for an industry that thought this year would be a game changer, but instead is facing one of the biggest setbacks ever.
2: NPR senior business editor Rafael Nam, thanks so much.
3: Thank you, Anna.
1: The saga of musicians Ed Sheeran and Macklemore continues to spiral. What began with a political statement on stage now involves billionaire sports team owners, musicians quitting a tour, millions of dollars in donations. Let's bring in NPR Music's Isabella Gomez-Sarmiento. Hey there.
6: Hi, Mary Louise.
1: For those of us catching up, where do we even start?
6: So you have to go back to September 4th when Macklemore was opening for a show by Ed Sheeran at MetLife Stadium in New Jersey. During his performance, he said part of the reason he wanted to play these shows was to be able to say Free Palestine on stage.
7: I want those words to be loud and clear so the people from Gaza all the way to the occupied West bank know that we have not forgotten them.
6: He went on to perform a song called Heinz Hall, which was written in tribute to the students at Columbia University who camped out to protest Israel's war in Gaza.
8: Against what our country is funding. Block the barricade until Palestine is free. Block the barricade until Palestine is free. When I was seven, I learned a lesson.
6: Macklemore also referenced conflicts in Lebanon and Sudan, and he railed against ICE, U.S. Immigration and Customs Enforcement.
1: Okay, so Macklemore says all these things. After those performances, he gets kicked off the tour. Did he give a reason why? Did Ed Sheeran give a reason why?
6: So on Monday, Macklemore posted a statement on his social media saying he was off the tour. He was supposed to play several more shows on this U.S. leg of Ed Sheeran's tour. Macklemore wrote that stadium owner Robert Kraft had refused to host him at his venue. Ed Sheeran put out his own statement saying it was the tour's promoter who ultimately decided to remove Macklemore. That promoter, Messina Touring, told NPR that the decision was made because of pressure from the venue owners. Robert Kraft, who owns Gillette Stadium in Boston and multiple sports teams who play there, confirmed to Rolling Stone that he blocked Macklemore from performing at his stadium over the MetLife speech and what he called a broader history of anti-Semitic rhetoric and imagery. He seems to be alluding to a costume Macklemore wore on stage in 2014, which drew backlash for appearing to be an anti-Semitic caricature. Macklemore apologized for that costume back in 2014.
1: Meanwhile, we said this is spiraling, and one of the ways it's spiraling is other artists on the tour who are now all responding with their feet to Macklemore's removal?
6: That's correct. Basically, all of the other opening acts on the tour have dropped out. The singers Lucas Graham and Aaron Rowe, who were supposed to open for the rest of the U.S. tour, they announced they were leaving. The musician Finneas, who's best known for his work with his sister, Billie Eilish, he says he's no longer going to be opening for Sheeran on the South American part of the tour. And then the Irish band Bioga, which has a very long history of playing with Sheeran and was actually his backing band on stage, they also dropped out. All of the musicians wrote that they stood in solidarity with Palestinian people and that they couldn't support the silencing of another artist.
1: Okay, but go back, Ed Sheeran himself. What is he saying?
6: Ed Sheeran has tried really hard to stay apolitical in all of this. In his original social media statement, he wrote that he's appalled by the conflict in Israel and Gaza, but that he doesn't believe in using his platform to discuss politics. He has not publicly issued another statement since the other artists left the tour, but he's in the middle of a pretty furious exchange right now. Yesterday, Macklemore pledged to donate his $1 million salary from those first shows to aid groups in Gaza. He challenged Robert Kraft to do the same. Now, Kraft and Sheeran say they will be donating $2 million each, though they haven't specified which organizations the funds will go to. There are 10 shows left in Sheeran's U.S. tour, and then he's scheduled to perform in Latin America through December, so we'll be keeping an eye on how it goes.
1: Sounds like war in the Middle East, leading into a spiraling of war amongst musicians. NPR's Isabella Gomez-Sarmiento, thanks so much for your reporting.
6: Thank you.

0: 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It is noisy for people living south of Memphis, Tennessee, along the Mississippi border. They live near Elon Musk's xAI data center campus. 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
1: The sprawling xAI campus looks like a small boomtown. Buses transport workers in and out all day amid clouds of construction dust. There are fences, security personnel, and signs that warn against drones. One fence shields what's juicing this operation, about 60 gas turbines, at least from view. Their sound is not so easily hidden. They rumble like airplanes, because some of them are designs adapted from jet engines, and they never turn off.
2: 24/7, and we're over a year of this now?
1: That's Jason Haley, who can see the plant from his yard. He says he's lost sleep. He doesn't enjoy gardening anymore. He feels stressed.
2: I feel like I've had ringing in my ears. I don't know if that's like my body trying to fight off this noise or if I've developed tinnitus now.
1: He's joined a lawsuit challenging the noise pollution. xAI did not respond to requests for comment. But in July, the company promised that it would replace these turbines in 1 year with quieter, permanent ones. And a few weeks ago, Elon Musk announced that the campus could be expanding to 10 times its current capacity, fed mostly by, quote, the power plant. He did not give details on that power plant. So Haley isn't optimistic.
2: You know, I was told, I think in November, that the noise would be better next week. And here we are. It's not gotten any better.
1: Protecting people from noise starts with how we measure it.
3: Noise has a lot of different characteristics.
1: That's Jamie Banks, president of the health advocacy group Quiet Communities. She says noise is usually only measured in one decibel system called DBA. So let's compare two noises that can emit the same decibel level. A pedal harp crescendoing in Tchaikovsky's Waltz of the Flowers. And a gas-powered leaf blower. DBA doesn't tell the full story. It's designed to show how noise can damage hearing. Think of being inside a noisy club. Step outside, and you'll only hear and maybe feel the thumping subs. That's low-frequency noise, and DBA doesn't really capture it. Banks says that's a critical gap for industries like data centers. Their low-frequency noise travels far and penetrates barriers.
3: It cannot be shut out by closing doors and windows, and so when people hear it in their home, they're not able to get away from it. It's inescapable.
1: This noise from data centers is still being studied. But Matthias Bosner says we already know how other noises can cause a stress response and impact heart and brain health over time. He researches traffic noise pollution at the University of Pennsylvania. He says a lot of harm happens at night while people sleep.
4: Our whole sensory array is still monitoring the environment. And the most important long-term sensor is our hearing.
1: Bosner says the stakes are high. Given the rapid growth of data that could bring more gas-powered turbines with never-ending noise to communities across the country. For NPR News, I'm Caroline Eggers in Memphis.

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1: Gearing up for enhanced geothermal energy. I'm Randy Simon, and this is Earthwise, a look at our changing environment. Enhanced or next generation geothermal energy has massive potential in the western United States. This energy source could provide hundreds of gigawatts of clean energy around the clock. Currently, there are only 4 gigawatts of geothermal energy being used nationwide. Naturally occurring geothermal systems tap into existing places where underground heat creates hot fluid and rock permeable enough for the fluid to move freely. There are simply not enough such places to provide very much energy for society. Enhanced geothermal systems, EGS, inject fluids deep underground under carefully controlled conditions, creating new fractures and causing pre-existing fractures to reopen. This new permeability allows fluids to circulate through more fractured hot rock, heating the fluids. The hot water is then pumped up to the surface, where it is used to generate electricity for the grid. There are numerous places where EGS could theoretically be practical. Rapidly growing energy demand from data centers and other electrification is driving Western states to increase their support for the EGS industry in the form of direct investments and permitting reform. State-level programs are supporting pilot projects and first-of-a-kind systems across the region. States active in EGS development include California, Colorado, New Mexico, and North Dakota, but state permitting can be a slow and unpredictable process. All that underground heat awaits the efforts to tap into it. Experts see EGS as a source of clean energy that could become bigger than nuclear power. Earthwise is a production of WAMC. 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
2: 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I'm Juana Summers.
0: And I'm Mary Louise Kelly. The election is less than 50 days away, and there's growing concern that President Trump could deploy federalized National Guard troops around polling locations, despite clear laws barring such action. NPR's Kat Lonsdorf reports.
3: For months now, a group of several dozen former military lawyers has been writing to Congress with a specific worry that the U.S. military might be used in some way to influence the upcoming election.
4: We decided to try to connect the dots that led us to believe that that could be a very real possibility.
3: Retired Major General Stephen Lepper is part of the nonpartisan former Judge Advocates Working Group, which has been tracking President Trump's executive orders.
4: Either this administration is trying to limit the ways in which votes can be cast, or they're setting up a situation where a scenario could be concocted to justify the use of military force.
3: He points to the executive order declaring Antifa a domestic terrorist organization. He says that could potentially be used amid disruption at polling places to justify invoking the Insurrection Act, something Trump has repeatedly threatened to do. Put in the context of Trump's unprecedented use of the military domestically, particularly his National Guard deployments, Lepper says he and his colleagues see a very clear possible path.
4: That this administration will ultimately either deploy military forces or paramilitary law enforcement to somehow limit access to polling places.
3: The National Guard can legally be used to support elections in many capacities when ordered by state governors. But the president deploying troops or federal armed agents to polling places is illegal. It's not just Lepper and his colleagues raising the concern. In March, several Democratic members of the Senate Armed Services Committee sought assurances from General Gregory Gio, the commander of U.S. NORTHCOM, who would be in charge if such an order came from the president. When asked by Senator Tammy Duckworth of Illinois what guardrails are in place in that situation, Gio said he very clearly understands the laws.
5: If given the order, I would look at it very closely.
3: He said he doesn't think troops should be, quote, anywhere near polling places. But others have sidestepped such lines of questioning, including the president himself, when asked directly about the possibility by reporters in May.
6: I'd do anything necessary to make sure we have honest elections. We have to have honest elections.
7: So you're not ruling that out?
3: NPR asked the White House for clarification on that comment, but did not get a direct response. In recent weeks, Democratic Senator Alyssa Slotkin of Michigan directly pressed several military leaders and federal agencies to confirm that U.S. troops won't be sent to polling places. Only Chairman of the Joint Chiefs of Staff, General Dan Kane, has responded, saying that there are, quote, no plans to send U.S. troops to the polls. There is also growing concern about immigration enforcement agents being used to intimidate voters, something that's also illegal. Earlier this month, Homeland Security Secretary Mark Wayne Mullen said ICE agents could serve warrants at polling places. And that, too, could include the military, although that is also considered by most legal experts to be illegal. An internal DHS memo that was recently made public shows that the administration has outlined a plan specifically to allow for National Guard members to be deputized as immigration enforcement officers, something many members of the administration, like Stephen Miller, have long stated as a goal.
7: This memo is designed as a workaround to say, here's how we can get this done without violating federal law.
3: Chioma Chukwu is the executive director of American Oversight, a nonpartisan watchdog group that obtained the memo. The memo, which NPR has read, does not explicitly say anything about elections or polling places. But Chukwu says, given the administration's escalating claims around voter fraud by unauthorized immigrants,
7: we should be planning for this to potentially be the way that they justify deploying National Guard to the polling places around the country.
3: DHS told NPR the memo speaks for itself. Voting officials across the country have been working hard to assure voters there are plans in place if armed federal officials do show up, and say they plan on administering the midterms as usual. Kat Lonsdorf, NPR News, Washington.
8: President Trump has threatened to tear down the Kennedy Center, and a judge has told him he can't, at least not without 30 days' notice. That's all part of a flurry of legal activity this week that has left the center's immediate and long-term future uncertain. NPR Culture correspondent Anastasia Tsiolkas has more.
9: Months ago, Trump said he planned to do a full-scale renovation of the Kennedy Center and perhaps take the building down to studs. This time was different. Trump was speaking yesterday to reporters on an airport tarmac, and he explicitly said the building may be demolished if his name is not on it, despite federal judge Christopher Cooper ruling earlier this week that his name cannot be added to the building.
6: For the Trump administration, for me to get involved and to take that on long-term, and to carry it, or to raise money to carry it, I think that the Trump administration should certainly have recognition. Because frankly, if we don't do that, it's going to close, it'll end up being ripped down.
9: In those remarks, Trump also claims that the Kennedy Center has lost, quote, hundreds of millions of dollars, but did not offer evidence. By this afternoon, however, Judge Christopher Cooper ruled the board cannot demolish the building or construct any new structure without 30 days' advance notice. Trump and the board's lawyers have already filed an appeal to Cooper's earlier ruling this week, and Trump has said he wants to fight that decision all the way to the Supreme Court. Meanwhile, there has been a flood of related court filings this week after the board suddenly shut the center. Yesterday, Representative Joyce Beatty, the Democrat from Ohio who has filed one of two federal suits against the president and his hand-selected Kennedy board, filed a transcript of Trump's Wednesday comments with the court. In a sworn statement also submitted to the federal judge yesterday, the center's current executive director and chief operating officer, Matt Floca, said the building's current closure is, quote, temporary and due to public safety risks. And in a third filing, a staff member at a law firm representing Beatty swore in a statement she witnessed a forklift, quote, run into and hit pillars on the building several times. This morning, another set of litigants filed a request with the same judge. A group of eight architecture and culture groups who have also sued the Kennedy Center asked Cooper to appoint a receiver, independent monitor, or other neutral officer to protect the center. They say Trump and the rest of the board are ignoring their responsibilities to take care of the arts institution and living memorial to President John F. Kennedy. Anastasia Tsiolkas, NPR News, New York.

0: When the remnants of Typhoon Halong swept through western Alaska last year, flooding displaced hundreds of people. For one village, the storm also affected the site of an archaeological dig and scattered thousands of artifacts along Alaska's coastline.
1: That's when we started riding slowly to look for artifacts.
0: Now, a team of archaeologists is racing the clock to recover as much as possible before the next big storm. That story and more tomorrow on All Things Considered from NPR News. 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
3: Republicans face some liabilities this midterm election year. High cost of living, an unpopular war, an unpopular president. But they do have one big advantage, money. And Democrats have taken notice.
4: Money can't change the weather, but it can be an umbrella for them going into this election.
3: Why Republicans are able to outspend Democrats on the next Morning Edition from NPR News.

0: people in China have said this is disingenuous. This is a hoax to get us to slow down while the U.S. then doubles down.
1: Tech titans warn of AI catastrophe. President Trump calls it a hoax. How do things look from China?
2: It's Thursday, September 17th, and this is All Things Considered from NPR News.
1: I'm Mary Louise Kelly.
2: And I'm Juana Summers. In North Carolina's Outer Banks, houses are falling into the ocean.
1: Why many owners of those houses are rooting for this scenario.
3: If they would settle with me for the insurance, I would have it torn down tomorrow. But it's going to fall in a storm and it's going to be scattered for miles.
2: Plus T-Rex footprints.
1: They are rare, they are huge, and if you measure the space between them, you can tell how fast the T-Rex was walking.
4: I expected more out of T-Rex, to be honest. They were in no hurry when they were walking around.
2: Plus, Felix Contreras brings us the Latin Grammy nominees.
1: That's all ahead. First, the news.
5: Live from NPR News in Washington, I'm Ryland Barton. UN-commissioned human rights experts say they have found reasonable grounds to believe the U.S. committed war crimes in two strikes in Iran. The strikes reportedly killed at least 178 civilians, including women and children. The International Fact-Finding Mission on Iran said its assessments focused on airstrikes, including one on a school. The report does implicate Iran as well, but the White House released a statement saying, quote, the only party in this conflict that committed war crimes is the Iranian regime. Canadian Prime Minister Mark Carney addressed the European Parliament today after the EU proposed making Canada an associate member. NPR's Eleanor Beardsley reports.
6: Prime Minister Mark Carney touted the long history of values shared by Canada and the EU.
7: We do not pursue zero-sum deals. Our commitment to the rule of law and our unyielding defense of human dignity, individual freedom, and democracy share the same deep roots.
6: Canada and the EU have been shocked by the Trump administration's aggressive use of tariffs as well as its threats to leave NATO and take Greenland from its longtime allies. Analysts say inviting Canada as an associate member could deepen the existing EU-Canada trade alliance to include security and future innovation. Eleanor Beardsley, NPR News, Paris.
5: A federal immigration officer charged with shooting a man last winter and lying about the circumstances to investigators is scheduled to appear before a Minnesota judge. State authorities arrested ICE officer Christian Castro yesterday in Minneapolis on a warrant charging him with aggravated assault and falsely reporting a crime. Prosecutors say Castro shot and injured Julio Cesar Sosa Solis in January during a federal immigration crackdown in Minnesota and later falsely told investigators he had been attacked with a broom and a shovel. A judge is reining in President Trump's threat to tear down the Kennedy Center in Washington, D.C. if his name is not on the Performing Arts Center. This after Trump seemingly made a point of being photographed aboard Air Force One reviewing a poster mock-up declaring Kennedy Center demolished. NPR's Anastasia Tsiolkas reports.
8: President Trump made the remark on a tarmac Wednesday, but federal judge Christopher Cooper has ruled that the building may not be demolished unless the board submits plans at least 30 days in advance. Cooper's ruling came after an avalanche of emergency filings. One includes a sworn statement from a witness describing a forklift repeatedly hitting the center on Wednesday. Meanwhile, a group of eight architecture and culture groups filed a request with the judge asking him to appoint a receiver, independent monitor, or some other neutral party to protect the physical building and the institution. Anastasia Tsoukas, NPR News.
5: Major U.S. stock indexes rose today, recovering most of their losses for the week. The S&P 500 climbed more than 1%. The Dow rose more than 0.5%. This is NPR. Polls have opened in Russia's tightly controlled parliamentary election, with the main Kremlin party poised to keep control. Mounting challenges over the war on Ukraine have prompted the Kremlin to stifle dissent ahead of the election. It's the first since Russia's 2022 invasion of Ukraine. The public no longer sees the fighting as something distant as economic costs increase and Ukraine has damaged oil refineries and logistical facilities. The World Health Organization is calling for more research into therapies like herbal medicine and acupuncture. As NPR's Jonathan Lambert reports, the agency hopes traditional therapies might help address the growing rates of non-communicable disease.
9: Billions of people around the globe rely on traditional medicine. For many, especially in lower-income countries, a local traditional healer might be their first line of care. But less than 1% of the global health research budget is devoted to studying whether these treatments are safe or effective. The WHO wants to change that. It released a framework on Thursday that sets out priorities, like studying therapies for pain, stroke, and mental health. Traditional therapies can often be highly variable by nature, making them hard to study with clinical trials. The WHO's framework suggests that artificial intelligence might be able to help disentangle messy data and identify what really works. Jonathan Lambert, NPR News.
5: Yellowstone National Park officials collected more than 20,100 pieces of trash from hydrothermal areas this year. The park says its geology team retrieved 280 hats, 54 camera lens caps, 17 pacifiers, and

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3: This is All Things Considered from NPR News. I'm Juana Summers.
4: And I'm Mary Louise Kelly. If you are like me, you have spent this past week hearing a number of AI-driven doomsday scenarios. Warnings about the extreme risk of superintelligent AI have been pouring out of the tech world. President Trump has largely swatted away any and all words of caution about artificial intelligence, calling them a hoax. But there is one AI scenario that concerns him falling behind China. I asked NPR White House correspondent Emily Fang about that possibility on our weekly national security podcast, Sources and Methods.
5: President Trump has directly cited one of the reasons why he supports AI expansionism as basically, we don't build this stuff first, no matter how dangerous it could be. China's going to do it first. And there's been a very robust debate about, well, can China actually build that first? The U.S. still has a pretty substantial lead when it comes to hardware and software abilities when it comes to AI. So can it build these frontier models faster than the U.S.? And actually, does it even really want to? You know, it's clear from Chinese state planning documents they want to develop AI capabilities and they want to apply that as fast as possible. But arguably, it's not in their interest to build a model that then could turn around and destroy all of humanity. And then there's a second parallel discussion that I've been following about there's an obvious interest in the two leading countries that host the most powerful AI companies to come together and talk about broad safety guidelines. But is there any real political incentive for them to do so? And you see President Trump and other people, his advisors around him, arguing this is a risk that we cannot take. If we voluntarily constrain ourselves, China might promise to do something, but then flake out and they'll use that time to then surpass us.
4: A couple of pieces to follow up on in what you just said. One, you were talking about the people who advise Trump. Who is he listening to on AI that is informing his thinking about what the risks are and are not?
5: Trump has surrounded himself with a lot of technology CEOs. There's been a lot of reporting about his fond relationship with the CEO of NVIDIA, which makes a lot of the graphic processing units, the chips that go behind data centers that power AI. Trump has flown with Jensen Huang, the CEO of NVIDIA, to Beijing. And so Huang at NVIDIA has been a big proponent of trying to accelerate the development of AI in the U.S. as quickly as possible. You also have Trump's former AI czar, David Sachs, who is a big-time investor in Silicon Valley, who's written a lot on social media, dismissing all of these concerns about AI as doomerism. And so those are the kinds of voices that are influencing Trump right now. And the other, I would argue, is the U.S. economy. There's going to be about $1 trillion of investment in data centers this fiscal year alone. So AI is one of the things that's propping up the U.S. economy, which we know the president really cares about, despite things like the war in Iran and inflation.
4: I think you've just started to answer what I was going to ask you next, which is how do we square legit concerns about not wanting to get left behind by China or let them race ahead of us on this. And yet this White House has greenlit the sale of advanced chips to China, which they need to develop AI.
5: Yes, Trump is very pro-business. He wants more sale of American chips abroad. So he's reverse decisions that would limit the sale of advanced semiconductor chips to China. And if we want to beat China, but we're also selling the same hardware that allows them to beat us, that's kind of a big tension in your AI policy. The other assumption that I want to dig into, though, is that regulation would necessarily slow down the development of AI. And I think, weirdly, China is a good example of this. So China put very strict domestic controls on AI development and public usage, mostly for politically self-serving purposes. A lot of the strictest rules are about what kinds of content

0: can be made available to the public. And yet we've seen Chinese companies make really, really fast developments to the point where they're almost catching up to American AI companies. So it's not necessarily the case when we look at China that having regulations in place limits the development of AI.
1: Do we know, and I'm asking you to put your former China correspondent cap back on, do we know how this conversation is playing out in China? Are they also having a raging debate about AI disaster and how imminent it may or may not be?
0: They have been talking about this for a long time. What has really captured people's attention has been Dario Amodei's paper, arguing for slowing down AI.
1: And that's being read and discussed.
0: Very much so. Okay. And specifically pointing out China in that essay and saying China is our pacing challenge and we need to ask China to also voluntarily slow down their development. And that's been very controversial because a lot of people in China have said this is disingenuous. This is a hoax to get us to slow down while the U.S. then doubles down and runs even farther ahead of us. And so I think that demonstrates again that although there's a lot of interest politically in China for some kind of global regulation of AI, there's also a complete lack of trust as to what the U.S. government and U.S. companies' ulterior motives really are.
1: That was White House correspondent Emily Fang on NPR's National Security Podcast, Sources and Methods. Our cybersecurity correspondent, Jenna McLaughlin, also joined us for a wide-ranging discussion about AI. You can hear the whole thing wherever you get your podcasts.
2: In North Carolina, homes are falling into the ocean. Collapse is often the best option for the owners of these houses. Sometimes it's the only option. And as NPR's Rebecca Hersher reports, that's because of perverse incentives created by the federal government.
3: Coming over this dune, there's a row of houses behind me.
4: In Rodanthe, North Carolina, there is one house standing in the middle of the beach. It's on stilts, maybe 20 feet off the ground. Couples and folks walking their dogs along the edge of the water at sunset have to go around it.
3: It's not even high tide, probably 4 more hours until high tide, and the waves are breaking under the house. I'm sure at high tide, the whole thing is in the water.
4: Richard Foreman is a home builder in Ohio, and this is his house.
5: My wife used to laugh about, I can be not on the beach in Ohio, so why would I want a house that's not on the water? She doesn't think that way anymore.
4: Foreman is a tell-it-like-it-is kind of guy. And all joking aside, this North Carolina beach house has been a huge headache. When he and his wife bought it in 2019, it was about 100 feet from the water. All that sand is gone now.
5: There's no more dune at all.
4: The stairs up to the front door were ripped away by waves about 5 years ago. The septic system is gone. It's one storm away from being a pile of debris. Foreman knows how this ends. The house is going to collapse. And he's about as prepared as you can be for your house to fall into the ocean.
5: My taxes are current. My flood insurance is current. All my insurance is current.
4: He even pays for a flood insurance policy, specifically for water threats. And in the U.S., almost all residential flood insurance is public. It's backed by taxpayers. And it's sold by the federal government, specifically by the Federal Emergency Management Agency, FEMA. But his flood insurance doesn't solve the problem. Lisa Sherrard is a longtime flood insurance agent and the former head of the Association of State Floodplain Managers. That's the trade group for state flood officials.
6: The problem is that the policy won't pay until the house suffers a loss.
4: She explains that removing a house costs tens of thousands of dollars, but owners can't get any money from their flood insurance policy to cover that cost, even if the house is doomed. The only way to get a payout is to let it collapse. And the more stuff you lose, the higher the payout can be. So there's not much financial incentive to clean out the house. Reed Corbett is a climate scientist and coastal expert at East Carolina University.
7: They typically aren't removing anything from inside the house unless it's very personal items, because if you remove it, then you can't get reimbursed for it when it falls. That's one of the reasons you tend to see such large debris fields, because all of the furniture and everything was still in the house.
4: FEMA did not respond to questions from NPR, but the National Flood Insurance Program is generally designed to cover the cost of actual flood damage, not theoretical future damage. Meanwhile, the costs of rising seas are mounting in coastal communities, Dare County, North Carolina, is the epicenter right now. Climate change has accelerated beach erosion there. Hundreds of feet of beach have disappeared. Since 2020, 32 houses have collapsed into the ocean. And places around the country face similar threats, including in California, Virginia, Michigan, Massachusetts, and Maine. Congresswoman Shelley Pingree represents coastal Maine.
8: You can go to a coastal community today and say, look at that house. That's very vulnerable. And so why not say, okay, before that falls into the ocean, what if it could be moved? What if it could be dismantled?
4: Pingree is one of the sponsors of a bipartisan bill introduced last year in Congress that would allow homeowners to use part of their flood insurance payout to remove their threatened houses before they collapse. An NPR analysis finds it could save taxpayers money because the alternative options for protecting homes against rising seas are increasingly expensive and ineffective. But the bill is stalled. Julie Youngman is an attorney at the Southern Environmental Law Center.
9: Probably is not going to pass. It was introduced in May of 2025, and it has sat in committee. I don't think it's even had a hearing.
4: The Trump administration's efforts to slash FEMA's workforce and budget have made it harder for popular bipartisan efforts to reform the agency to find traction in Congress, which leaves people like Richard Foreman with stranded homes and few options.
5: If they would settle with me for the insurance, I would have it torn down tomorrow. But by requiring the waiting game for it to fall, it's going to fall in a storm and it's going to be scattered for miles.
4: He's alarmed by the prospect of all that pollution. Last year, his son tried to empty out their house, but found it was too treacherous. The water was already too high.
5: He said it looked like we had just left for dinner. Everything's still in there. Nothing's changed.
4: Meanwhile, it's peak hurricane season in the Atlantic, and Foreman's house is likely one storm away from collapse.
5: Which really leads you to believe they're really just hoping they'll fall instead. It is absolutely nuts.
4: Rebecca Hersher, NPR News.

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2: This week in UTC Sports, the Chattanooga Mocs lost a 22-17 decision at the Eastern Kentucky Colonels in Kidd Stadium Saturday evening. Both programs are 1-2 early in the season. EKU led 16-3 at halftime. The Mocs scored on their first two possessions of the second half to flip it to a 17-6 lead. The Colonels used a 9-play, 79-yard fourth-quarter drive to get the go-ahead touchdown with 3:48 remaining. There was a 56-minute lightning delay that came shortly after the Mocs went up 17-16 on quarterback Battle Alberson's 5-yard touchdown run, the first collegiate touchdown of his career. The Mocs are still undefeated in conference play and are set to host Southern Conference foe the Wofford Terriers at Finley Stadium this Saturday. Kickoff is set for 6 p.m. Reporting for WUTC Sports, this is Clark Gibson. Go Mocs!
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0: This is All Things Considered from NPR News. I'm Mary Louise Kelly.
4: And I'm Juana Summers. It's time now for our Science News Roundup from Shortwave, NPR Science Podcast. I'm joined by the show's hosts, Regina Barber and Nate Rodd. Hey, y'all.
5: Hey.
6: Hey.
4: As always, you've brought us three science stories that caught your attention recently. Tell us what they are.
6: Okay, Juana, we've got some science that's going to make you want to pick up a book.
5: We asked the question, can our sun produce a dangerous super flare?
6: And to end on a lighter note, T-Rex footprints.
4: Okay, I have a lot of questions. A lot of questions here. Yeah. Let's start with reading science.
5: Okay, so the big takeaway from all this science we're going to talk about is not going to be all that surprising. Reading's good for you. Like we've all been told since we were kids.
6: Yes, mom was right about everything. but what's really cool about this new research compiled in the journal Psychological Medicine is how specific it gets in looking at some of the benefits of reading.
5: Specifically, reading for fun.
4: I love reading for fun, particularly a good romance book or two.
5: Yeah, definitely.
6: That counts. Graphic novels count, yes. History books, newspapers. What's important, Juana, is that you're choosing to do it for some kind of satisfaction. Mm.
5: Which, as you may have heard, is increasingly rare.
7: Reading rates are among children and young people are on the decline and actually at the lowest levels since they started taking records.
6: So that's Christelle Langley, an assistant professor at Cambridge University and one of the authors of this new review. And she's talking specifically about reading rates where she lives in the UK. But reading rates and comprehension are also really low in the US, too.
4: Oh, that's interesting. But like, what are the consequences of that? What are the benefits that people are missing out on by not reading?
5: Yeah, so studies they looked at focused on two age groups, youth and adolescent readers, and then older readers.
6: Yeah, one study which looked at more than 10,000 young people in the U.S. found that children who began reading for pleasure earlier in life had better attention spans, memory, executive function as adolescents. They also had better sleeping habits and mental health. I could go on and on.
4: Gotta say, that's a pretty compelling list there.
5: Yeah, and with older people, they found recreational reading might help keep the brain from aging and help us cut the risk of Alzheimer's disease and dementia.
6: Christelle says that one study that really stood out to her was one that looked at grandparents reading to their grandchildren. It's very cute. Mm-hmm. Specifically looking at a part of the brain that's really important for learning and memory, the hippocampus.
7: What this study found was that the hippocampus actually enlarged as the grandparents were reading to their grandchildren. And this might be one of the reasons why it seems to be protective of brain aging.
4: Okay, all you grandparents out there listening, read to your grandchildren. It is important.
5: Yes.
4: All right, let's move on now to solar flares. I have a question. What is a super flare and should I be worried here?
5: Yeah, let's talk about a normal flare first. That's a sudden brightening of a star. When this happens on our sun, that can sometimes shoot a lot of energy towards Earth. This happened in May 2024 and caused like irregularities in power grids, disrupted some radio communications. It also created northern lights that could be seen in the southern U.S.
6: Yeah, which were super pretty.
5: Yeah.
6: So imagine, though, a solar flare that is 10 to 100 times greater than that. That is a super flare, which could have more disastrous effects. And these super flares have been coming from other stars. So the question is, could our sun make them too?
4: Can it?
6: Possibly. So a new study published by the Royal Society looked at solar activity dating back millennia.
5: Now, some of that data was recorded by humans, like old drawings of sunspots, which are associated with solar flares. But other data came from material all over the Earth.
8: We have things in the ice. We have things in tree rings. We have rocks. We have all this like geological evidence for what the sun is doing.
6: That is astronomer James Davenport at the University of Washington, who is not a part of this new study. And he says, we're lucky to have all this data about the sun's past.
8: It's the only star that we have that kind of historical record for that we'll never get for other stars.
5: Looking at all these lines of evidence, the scientists behind this study say maybe the sun could produce these super flares like other stars do.
4: Okay, so what do we do if our sun makes one of these super flares?
5: Well, first, Juana, it's not guaranteed. Just because our sun can doesn't mean it will. And just because a flare happens doesn't mean it will hit Earth. Earth orbits the sun rotates, the geometry has to be just right.
6: Yeah, but I hear you, Juana. I have the same concern. What if, right?
4: Right.
6: So we asked James what would happen, and here's what he said.
8: It wouldn't send us back to the Stone Age. It wouldn't permanently knock out our technology, but it would disrupt everything, and we may all lose power for a while.
6: And if we do, well, time to pick up a book, yep. Right?
4: Hey, listen, I would not complain about a time to just sit and be away from the screens.
5: Talk to the sun.
4: All right, and for our last topic, dinosaur tracks.
6: Yes, every six-year-old's favorite extinct group of animals. So this study has a really cool origin story, Juana.
5: Yeah, it starts with a high school teacher from Colorado. His name is Kent Hupps, and he was in North Dakota visiting this area called the Hell Creek Formation, which is really famous for fossils.
9: I kind of looked to my left, and I thought, oh my God, that looks like a track. And I got really excited because I know that the tracks in the Hell Creek are incredibly rare.
6: Kent is also an associate at the Denver Museum of Nature and Science, so he spent a lot of time hunting for fossils, and he says finding these tracks,
9: to find that really is like a pinnacle in your life or your career. It really is.
4: And were these the prehistoric footprints of a T-Rex?
5: Yeah, exactly. So what was remarkable about this finding is that, as he says, T-Rex tracks are really rare. This is the only trackway of an adult T-Rex ever discovered, even though we found tons of fossilized skeletons of these animals.
6: And one of these footprints, there's at least four of them. They're huge, about 3.5 feet long. They're the size of boulders.
4: Whoa.
6: Yeah.
5: And by measuring the space between the tracks, the scientists were able to determine how fast the T-Rex was walking, a leisurely 3 or 4 miles an hour, like a fast hiking speed. Here's Kent's colleague, Tyler Leeson.
10: I expected more out of T-Rex, to be honest. They were no hurry when they were walking around.
4: Okay, like, I love the movie Jurassic Park, and remember, they looked like they were running pretty fast in this, but it sounds like I might actually be able to outrun one of these.
6: No, unfortunately not, Juana. The scientists think they could run at about 20 miles per hour. I don't know, maybe you can run that fast.
4: Definitely not.
6: So, yeah, they could still catch you for dinner, but this T-Rex was just walking, chilling, according to this study in the Journal of Vertebrate Paleontology.
5: Tyler said next they're going to helicopter these giant stone footprints back to the museum to take a closer look.
10: I really hope that there's skin impressions preserved on these tracks. I think there's a pretty reasonable chance that we will find scale. So I think that's what I am most excited about.
6: We have a lot more dinosaur skeletons than skin impressions, so finding scales would give us a better idea what the animals actually look like.
4: Ooh, T-Rex scales. That sounds fun.
5: And Juana, there's another bonus fact about T-Rexes out in a different journal this week, which looked at a T-Rex tooth and determined T-Rexes were probably the same temperature as us, 97 degrees Fahrenheit.
6: Which is surprising because people tend to think dinosaurs were like today's reptiles, you know, cold-blooded. But this shows they were actually warm-blooded and active.
4: Gotta say, when I walked into the studio, I was not expecting to get a full-blown dinosaur education, but thanks for that.
6: Yeah, that's what we're here for.
5: Yeah, no worries. Welcome anytime.
4: Regina Barber and Nate Rott from NPR Science Podcast Shortwave, thanks so much.
6: Yeah, thank you.
5: Thank you.

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1: Republicans face some liabilities this midterm election year. High cost of living, an unpopular war, an unpopular president. But they do have one big advantage, money. And Democrats have taken notice.
2: Money can't change the weather, but it can be an umbrella for them going into this election.
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0: That's All Things Considered from NPR News. I'm Juana Summers.
1: And I'm Mary Louise Kelly. 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
0: That's where a program powered by artificial intelligence comes in.
2: So even if I'm not feeling well as an expectant mother, but I can log in into the prompts and try and see, am I in danger?
1: Now news.
3: Live from NPR News in Culver City, California, I'm Dwayne Brown. The State Department says it's approved the sale of F-35 fighter jets to Saudi Arabia. That's something the Saudis have been seeking for years, as we hear from NPR's Michelle Kellerman.
4: According to the State Department, Saudi Arabia wants to buy 48 F-35 Lightning II Joint Strike Fighter aircraft with conventional takeoff and landing and 49 Pratt & Whitney engines. The $24.3 billion package would also include communications equipment and other technology. Saudi Arabia has been trying to modernize its military as it's mired in a years-long conflict in Yemen. The State Department says this proposed sale will not alter the military balance in the region. It's long been U.S. policy to maintain Israel's qualitative military edge. The deal is likely to face some hurdles in Congress. Michelle Kellerman, NPR News, the State Department.
3: Congress is also considering a bill to financially compensate some U.S. citizens taken hostage by other nations. That bill is named after a Michigan man Russia wrongfully detained. From member station WDET, Quinn Kleinfelter reports.
5: Russia imprisoned Paul Whelan on bogus espionage charges. He was released in 2024, but struggled to find health care and employment. Now, Michigan Congresswoman Haley Stevens is introducing the Paul Whelan Hostage Compensation and Reintegration Act. Whelan says it would provide badly needed financial help to those wrongfully detained by foreign adversaries.
6: Hostages lose freedom. That means I wasn't earning an income. I wasn't saving for retirement. And when I came home, I found that my home was gone, my cars were gone, everything was gone, and I had to rebuild my life.
5: The money would come from the Justice Department's Asset Forfeiture Fund. For NPR News, I'm Quinn Kleinfelter in Detroit.
3: And you are listening to NPR News. Former Arizona Senator John Kyle has died at the age of 84. He helped get the confirmation of Supreme Court Justice Brett Kavanaugh. From member station KJZZ, Wayne Schutzke reports.
7: John Kyle was first elected to the U.S. House in 1986 and served in that chamber until he won election to the U.S. Senate in 1994. He rose through the Republican ranks, becoming Senate Minority Whip in 2007. Kyle influenced tax policy and water issues. He served in the Senate until 2013 and briefly returned to replace the late Senator John McCain in 2018 when President Trump was serving his first term. That year, Kyle told KJZZ he was concerned about the extreme partisanship taking hold in Washington.
8: In the past, leaders were able to overcome some of the more base instincts of the pure partisans. Today it's more difficult.
7: Kyle's family said he died due to complications from a neurological disease. For NPR News, I'm Wayne Schutzke in Phoenix.
3: In Washington, D.C., a federal judge has ordered the Kennedy Center to provide at least 30 days' notice before making any major changes to the Performing Arts Center. That includes demolishing the building, as President Trump threatened to do yesterday, after the judge ruled against putting Trump's name back on the facility. The board abruptly closed the Kennedy Center this week, citing public safety risk, although Congress has already approved funding to restore the facility. You're listening to NPR News.
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13: This is All Things Considered from NPR News. I'm Juana Summers.
1: And I'm Mary Louise Kelly. People in Gaza are living in tents or unsteady, bombed-out buildings. On Wednesday, one of those buildings collapsed. It had about 100 people inside. Gaza's rescue crews pulled 21 bodies out of the rubble and say dozens of people were wounded. NPR's Aya Batraoui in Dubai and NPR's Anas Baba in Gaza bring us this next report on how Gaza's 2 million residents have nowhere safe to live.
14: That's Noor Al-Jabari, 17 years old. She has scratches on her forehead and bruises on her body, and she's visibly shaken. Al-Jabari says it was 2 in the morning when she suddenly found herself trapped beneath concrete. She says her grandfather, grandmother, aunts, and the families living below them were killed when the six-story building collapsed. This is one of at least 200,000 buildings in Gaza the UN says were damaged or destroyed by Israeli airstrikes in 2 years of war. NPR's Anas Baba describes what it's like walking the streets of Gaza City.
15: When you look to your right, when you look to your left, buildings that survived the Israeli airstrikes and the military operation are heavily damaged. Families have stretched like blue and white plastic traps to protect them from wind.
14: Al-Jabari says her grandfather knew their building could collapse. They could see its cracks and holes. But the family agreed it was better than the makeshift tent they'd been living in, which feels like a furnace in the summer and floods in the winter. Like thousands of Palestinian families in Gaza today who have no other choice. They lived in the bombed-out building so they could sleep with a roof over their head. Here's NPR's reporter in Gaza at the site of the collapsed building Wednesday.
15: When you look at what I can see here is that the floors have been caked. You can see that one slab on top of the other. The pile is maybe 30 feet high. There is twisted steel, shutter tiles. It collapsed while everyone was sleeping. Since then, rescue crews have been digging mostly with their hands. And after 16 hours of non-stop work to reach the trapped people, they have pulled 20 bodies from under the debris. Among them, 9 children and 6 women. The youngest was 1-year-old baby, died between his mother's arm, and the oldest was a 65-year-old woman.
14: The Norwegian Refugee Council, or NRC, which manages shelter supplies in Gaza, says there are hundreds of buildings like this one, assessed to be unsafe but still inhabited. But the NRC and other aid groups say Israel repeatedly turns away shelter and repair materials, even those Israel's military coordination body, COGAT, has approved for entry. COGAT says it's coordinating the entry of shelter and winter supplies to help people in Gaza prepare for the upcoming colder months, and that it's working with aid groups to ensure it reaches civilians and not Hamas. The NRC gives an example as recently as this month, though, of COGAT approving nearly 37,000 pieces of timber and hundreds of emergency shelter kits, only to later reject their entry. Aya Batraoui, NPR News Dubai, with Anas Baba in Gaza City.
16: Can you eat avocados when you're pregnant? The answer is generally yes. And the question, well, it's one of the most common things that Kenyan moms ask a program that's powered by artificial intelligence. It's a texting service. And its aim is to try to prevent maternal mortality in a country where many women die in childbirth. NPR's Duri Buscarin takes a look.
17: When Jay Patel's wife was pregnant, he spent hours online researching her symptoms.
18: On Google, dozens of times asking, you know, is this okay?
17: Patel lives in Nairobi. He's a developer behind a text messaging service called Prompts. Because a lot of pregnant women in Kenya don't have easy access to the internet.
18: if a mom in a rural area, part of Kenya, starts bleeding at 2 a.m., she can't just Google it and she can't ask someone.
17: With prompts, you can send a text message on a basic mobile phone. Expectant mothers sign up at a prenatal visit. And prompts sends appointment reminders and general information, but it also takes questions in English or Swahili.
18: At the time I joined, I think we were getting less than 100 questions a day. We now are getting 15,000 questions.
17: On the back end, Prompts uses artificial intelligence to understand the question, prioritize it, and flag messages that show someone is having an emergency. Those get routed to a human medical professional.
18: So that they can pick it up immediately, look at the mom's question history, and then if necessary, pick up the phone, call her, and decide whether she needs to go to a facility immediately and why.
17: In Kenya, about 6,000 women die every year from childbirth or pregnancy-related causes. That's 16 women a day. And about a third of those deaths are related to delays in care. In Nairobi, Lisa Mushega works with Henet, an organization working to improve maternal health.
2: So even if I'm not feeling well as an expectant mother, but I can log in into the prompts and try and see, am I in danger?
17: She knows women who have used it to identify signs of preeclampsia, a life-threatening condition that can start with swollen legs. And one woman who used it when her newborn seemed sick.
2: She was told to go to the nearest health facility because her baby was actually having the jaundice. So it really comes in handy.
19: So this is a dashboard. Let me just jump into it. Okay.
17: Laura Down is a spokesperson for Jacaranda Health, the nonprofit that runs Prompts. On a Zoom call, she opens a dashboard that shows in real time what moms are asking and the feedback they're giving Prompts about their appointments.
19: So you can see that a lot of mothers are reporting that they're getting blood pressure checks, but very, very few mothers are reporting that they're getting breast exams.
17: With 700,000 annual users, the questions the mothers ask also help doctors understand what's happening in their own community.
19: So, for example, we're starting to see correlations between a spike in extreme heat in one area and then a spike of mothers reporting issues like headaches or swelling or dehydration.
17: Prompts is also expanding for mothers who speak Twi in Ghana and Hausa in Nigeria. Down says it costs the nonprofit about $2 per user. That gets a mom through pregnancy and stays with her for a year after birth.
19: I think just being able to have a platform that is free to these mothers where they can get free, verified, clinically accurate information that speaks to them as an individual is a really, really important thing.
17: AI-powered technologies are useful, but they don't always run perfectly, says Javed Sofi, a researcher focusing on AI policy and governance at Virginia Tech University.
20: The first thing I'd want to know is what happens when the system gets a message wrong.
17: These digital tools rely on a functional underlying health system, Sophie says. It doesn't fix everything.
20: Is someone unsure whether to seek help, unable to get to a facility, or arriving somewhere that doesn't have the staff or equipment?
17: Projects like Prompts can be part of the system. Dari Buscarin, NPR News, Washington.

0: You're listening to All Things Considered from NPR News. President Trump lost his battle to weaken birthright citizenship at the Supreme Court in June. Trump's defeat spurred his signing an executive order, now blocked by a federal court, to ban birth tourism. That is what the White House says happens when companies cater to foreign nationals seeking to give birth on American soil. Texas Republicans have taken up Trump's cause, as Houston Public Media's Andrew Schneider reports.
1: The Supreme Court recently struck down President Trump's effort to end birthright citizenship as unconstitutional, reaffirming that virtually anyone born in the United States is a citizen, regardless of their parents' legal status. When the ruling didn't go his way, Trump went at it from another angle, alleging birth tourism brings people to the U.S. to game the system. He and Texas Governor Greg Abbott referred to billboards in South Texas offering birth packages at hospitals. Here's Abbott on Fox News in July.
2: They must be investigated to determine whether or not they are involved in birth tourism, and if so, take action against them, including what I call the death penalty for a business, and that is to pull their license so they would not be able to operate.
1: And over the summer, Texas Attorney General and Republican U.S. Senate candidate Ken Paxton launched investigations into two hospitals, including the one with the billboards, Mission Regional Medical Center. For its part, Mission Regional, which is near the Mexico border, issued a statement noting that the two billboards were in Texas and were just designed to alert an underserved community about access to maternal health care. Paxton is also suing the Houston area's DI Postpartum Care Center, a business he says is facilitating birth tourism by Chinese nationals, in state court. DI's attorney declined to comment to NPR, but the company denied the charges in court filings. There have been allegations for years, and some prosecutions in the past, involving companies catering to Chinese nationals seeking to give birth in the U.S.
3: Pregnancy isn't illegal. Childbirth isn't illegal. And legitimate medical travel isn't illegal.
1: Ammon Blair, a former U.S. Border Patrol agent now with the Texas Public Policy Foundation, which backs stronger immigration enforcement, says it won't be easy for Texas to prove its case. Laws against lying on visa applications, fraud, and money laundering can all be used to prosecute people and businesses, but Blair says they are hard to enforce.
3: Unfortunately, the burden of proof is now going to be on the state to determine the intent of that individual coming into the United States.
1: Immigration advocates argue that attacks on birth tourism are a continuation of the effort to undermine birthright citizenship. Paxton calls birthright citizenship, quote, a scam. But Julia Gillott of the Migration Policy Institute says it's important to note how little birth tourism there actually is.
4: That's a pretty small phenomenon. Less than 1% of U.S. births annually can be attributed to birth tourism.
1: Houston immigration attorney Gordon Kwan says he thinks Paxton and Abbott are exaggerating the problem for political gain in an election year.
5: We have a number of people who have been here out of status for years and have children here. They didn't necessarily come for that purpose, but the children were born by parents who were not in legal status. And again, I think the Supreme Court has said that, you know, those are children who are U.S. citizens by birth.
1: Kwan says the emphasis on birthright citizenship and birth tourism will advance a message Texas Republican leaders have already been making that immigrants are not welcome in the state. For NPR News, I'm Andrew Schneider in Houston.

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1: This is Asian View from NHK World Japan. I'm Raja Pradhan. Chinese Foreign Minister Wang Yi has urged Iran and the U.S. to remain rational and restrained as he called on the two sides to engage in talks. The remarks on Wednesday came during Wang's meeting with his Iranian counterpart Abbas Araghchi in Beijing. China's foreign ministry disclosed Wang expressed eagerness to develop relations between Beijing and Tehran, saying China is willing to strengthen dialogue and cooperation with Iran to safeguard its legitimate rights. Regarding the Middle East situation, Wang said China does not want regional tensions to extend to Yemen and the Red Sea, and called on relevant parties to engage in talks. Araghchi said Iran believes its memorandum of understanding with the U.S. remains valid and expects Washington to fulfill all of its commitments. The meeting took place ahead of Chinese President Xi Jinping's summit with U.S. President Donald Trump, scheduled for later this month. Ukrainian President Volodymyr Zelensky warns the conflict in Ukraine could impact regional security in East Asia. He pointed to North Korea, which is boosting ties with Russia. Zelensky sat down with NHK on Wednesday at his presidential office in Kyiv. He said North Korea has sent tens of thousands of troops to join the fighting. He said it was not expensive for North Korea just to send people, and they begin to learn modern war. Zelensky referred to China as well. He said he's never seen Chinese missiles, but noted many Chinese parts are used in missiles and drones. He also criticized Beijing's diplomatic stance on the conflict. Zelensky said he wants to cooperate with Japan on defense, including in areas like cybersecurity and drones. This is NHK World Japan.
2: From NPR News, this is All Things Considered. I'm Mary Louise Kelly.
3: And I'm Juana Summers. Betel nuts are commonly chewed in the Asian Pacific region for their stimulant effects. As NPR's Ping Huang reports, new evidence points to the ancient origins for this common drug. That evidence comes in the form of very old teeth.
4: The teeth in question date back to a hunter-gatherer who lived during the Ice Age, and they're marked with deep grooves.
5: We showed images of these grooves to all of the world's leading experts in ancient dentalware. None of them could explain how these grooves could have formed.
4: That's Adam Brum with Griffith University in Australia. He excavated those teeth, which come from the remains of a person who lived in Sulawesi, an island in modern-day Indonesia, some 16 to 25,000 years ago. At another nearby site, they found a second human who lived maybe 8,000 years ago with similar tooth marks. Brum says the rounded, hollowed pits likely took decades to form.
5: The grooves were so deep that they'd actually exposed the pulp cavity or the nerve center of several teeth.
4: Hunter-gatherers from that time often used their teeth as tools to hold, break, and stretch things. But those uses didn't account for the depth of these grooves.
5: We ruled out any type of food that they might have been eating. We ruled out the possibility that they were processing plant fibers or something to make string in their mouth.
4: Then he remembered an example from a different time and place.
5: A type of dentalware recorded during the colonial period in Europe and America and Australia.
4: From laborers who regularly smoked tobacco from clay pipes.
5: These people would have the clay pipe sticking out of their mouth, Popeye style, and then over time, over like a lifetime of this habit, they've got like a perfectly round notch worn into their teeth that you can just slot the clay pipe stem straight into.
4: That led him to think that the teeth grooves he found might come from a similar habit. In Asia and the Pacific region today, betel nuts are seeds from palm trees that are commonly chewed with other chemicals for a powerful stimulant effect. Brum and his colleagues think they found an early stage of the practice.
5: And we think it might have started with hunter-gatherers just sucking on the nuts, almost as though they were gobstoppers.
4: Since this isn't something people do today, Brum and his colleagues needed to test their theory that merely sucking the betel nut could cause a drug effect.
5: He soaked whole betel nuts, like complete betel nuts, in artificial saliva and then introduced the resultant extracts into frog egg cells engineered to produce human brain receptors.
4: And they saw that the brain receptors turned on when they touched the saliva. Then they asked whether these ancient people actually did it. They tested dental tissues from the bodies of the two hunter-gatherers and found traces of the betel nut chemical. The research is published in the journal Science Advances. Peter Unger is an anthropologist who studies teeth. He wasn't involved in the paper, but he says it makes a compelling case.
6: There's evidence for the betel nut causing excessive tooth wear. When you add the chemical evidence, that's pretty much a smoking gun.
4: Others, like archaeologist Jose Capriles at Penn State University, are a little less convinced.
7: In terms of the evidence itself, I wish there was more. I must admit there are two skeletons that they report.
4: The Capriles does say well-preserved remains are especially hard to find in tropical places where heat and humidity breaks them down.
7: More direct evidence would be the actual finding of the nuts, of the seeds, ideally in some form of cultural context.
4: Like finding them in a hearth, house floor, or burial site. He does agree that ancient peoples probably did use some kind of psychoactive drugs. It seems like part of human nature. Ping Huang, NPR News.
2: Nominations for the 27th annual Latin Grammys have been announced, and if you look closely at some of the big categories, you might see a surprising shift, a shift toward traditional folk music. Felix Contreras is co-host of NPR Music's Alt Latino podcast, also a curator of Latin music at the Tiny Desk. Felix is here to tell us more. Hi there.
8: Hey.
2: Hey, so give me some examples of this. What are you seeing in the nominations?
8: Okay, it's right there in the major categories. The best album of the year, best song of the year, best record of the year, which normally sound a lot like reggaeton and other forms of pop music. Mm-hmm. But this year specifically, two albums stand out. Tacará from veteran Uruguayan singer-songwriter Jorge Drexler, and La Vida Era Más Corta from 19-year-old Milo Jota from Argentina.
2: 19 years old. Okay, so the members who get to vote in the Latin Recording Academy, they must heard something they liked. Start with newcomer, 19 years old. What do we need to know about him? Is he even known for folk?
8: Okay, Milo Jota, and that's Milo in the letter J, Jota in Spanish.
2: Uh-huh.
8: He's been known as a hip-hop artist, and his previous two albums sound pretty much what like we expect from Latin American hip-hop. But his nominated record is a 180 from the pop world and incorporates Argentine folk traditions like chacarera, milonga, and even tango, like the track Cuando el Agua Hirviendo. It starts with vocals and a small guitar-like instrument called charango, which is common in a couple of Andean countries. Then hand drums from Argentina and Uruguay start percolating. Then a folk-sounding chorus. It's just a spectacular statement.
2: Love it. All right, that's one. The other name you dropped, Jorge Drexler. He's a little bit more familiar on this scene.
8: He's one of the most recognized artists in Latin Grammy history. 43 nominations, 16 wins, going back to 2002. He's originally from Uruguay, and during his trips back home, he noticed a movement recently exploring the Afro-Uruguayan music known as candombe. And this album is a full embrace of those traditions. A ver si me explico.

0: This is called El Tambor Chico, and his lyrics and his vocals introduce us to the instruments and the sounds that we hear throughout the song. Mm-hmm. And by doing that, Drexler is leading us by hand into a world that few people outside of Uruguay know. Candombe is a much overlooked musical impact of the slave trade down there in the Southern Cone.
1: I'm thinking, Felix, you have covered and enjoyed Latin music for a long time. Does this moment really feel that different, the shift towards traditional folk?
0: You know, it does. I've been doing Alt Latino for 16 years, and it roughly reflects the timeline of the popularity and breakthrough of the mainstream of reggaeton. Mm-hmm. It became so influential because it really was able to reflect a pan-Latin sound. Anywhere from any country could participate. But a while back, my co-host Ana Maria Sayer and I started hearing music that pushed back on that pan-Latin thing. Instead, they introduced some cool folk-influenced music from places like Mexico, various parts of Latin America, and even Spain. It was a subtle trend, but it seemingly reached a critical mass, resulting in these high-profile nominations.
1: Well, if you like what you are hearing, you can actually hear both these artists talking about their albums on the Alt Latino podcast. Felix Contreras, thank you for being here.
0: Thank you.
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2: Republicans face some liabilities this midterm election year. High cost of living, an unpopular war, an unpopular president. But they do have one big advantage, money. And Democrats have taken notice.
3: Money can't change the weather, but it can be an umbrella for them going into this election.
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0: third bloc in order to become a great power rival only with better manners.
1: Canada is locked in a hostile trade war with the U.S. and is embracing stronger ties with the European Union.
2: It's Thursday, September 17th, and this is All Things Considered from NPR News.
1: I'm Juana Summers.
2: And I'm Mary Louise Kelly. It's been a tough year for the crypto sector.
1: The industry spent millions promoting legislation that didn't even get a procedural vote on Capitol Hill.
3: It basically would have codified, it would have sealed into law loopholes for crypto.
2: And Jessie Diggins retired from skiing at the top of her sport.
1: In her new chapter, she's still pushing herself.
4: I treat it like a real gift because in life, we don't get to choose when we are going through something hard. But in a race, you sign up for that.
2: Those stories and more after the day's news.
5: Live from NPR News in Washington, I'm Ryland Barton. The White House dismissed a report today that says the U.S. may have committed war crimes in the Iran war. NPR's Danielle Kurtzleben reports UN-backed human rights experts referenced two strikes, including one on an Iranian school.
6: In a statement, White House spokeswoman Anna Kelly says, quote, "The UN Human Rights Council has accomplished nothing for human rights while spouting unserious nonsense for decades. The only party in this conflict that has committed war crimes is the Iranian regime," end quote. The report said there are, quote, "reasonable grounds to believe that the U.S. committed war crimes, specifically in two strikes, which the report says killed almost 180 people, including children. The U.S. has not taken responsibility for the school strike and has denied the other." The report also accuses Iran of committing crimes against humanity against its own people. Danielle Kurtzleben, NPR News, The White House.
5: Farmers in northern border states are trying to adapt to tariffs on farm equipment from Canada. NPR's Kirk Sigler reports.
7: Lee Dahlman farms in Montana's Golden Triangle, one of the country's top wheat-growing areas. He's been trying to save money on fertilizer by rotating in crops like lentils that naturally inject nitrates into his soil and using new smart tech that selectively drops fertilizer or pesticides from his sprayer.
8: So does tariffs affect me? No. Does it bother me? No. Some things may be made in Canada. Yeah, but as long as you're smart and wise about it, you know, we don't have to buy out of Canada.
7: Still, farmers like Dahlman here say Canada is an important trading partner. And until the retaliatory tariffs hit the other day, communities here had benefited from buying everything from parts, supplies, and groceries over the northern border. Kirk Sigler, NPR News, Dutton, Montana.
5: Homes are collapsing because of erosion exacerbated by sea level rise. NPR's Rebecca Hersher reports a federal program gives many owners no choice but to let their homes fall.
9: The Federal Emergency Management Agency, FEMA, provides flood insurance for houses in the U.S. But those insurance policies do little to help the owners of houses that are threatened by rising seas. Lisa Sherrard is a flood insurance agent in North Carolina.
10: The problem is that the policy won't pay until the house suffers a loss.
9: Even if the house is clearly doomed, owners can't get money from their policy to pay for demolishing it before it falls. FEMA did not respond to questions from NPR about the pollution problems or costs to taxpayers of letting homes fall. A bill that would address the issue is stalled in Congress. Rebecca Hersher, NPR News.
5: President Trump is withdrawing his nomination of former Oklahoma State Trooper Lance Schroyer to lead ICE, so the agency will continue to be without a Senate-confirmed leader. Instead, Trump nominated Schroyer to be Assistant Secretary of Homeland Security. Schroyer is close to the agency's chief, former Oklahoma Republican Senator Mark Wayne Mullen. This is NPR. A new report shows that recent redistricting efforts have changed congressional districts for one-tenth of Americans. The report by Protect Democracy shows that about 34.8 million people now live in different districts from 2 years ago. President Trump called on Republican-led states to draw new maps to try to keep control of Congress this year. Democratic-led states responded with their own redistricting efforts. Archaeologists have uncovered evidence of ancient drug use dating back to the Ice Age. As NPR's Ping Huang reports, it's a different way of using a common psychoactive plant.
11: Betel nuts are often chewed with other chemicals in Asia and the Pacific region for a powerful stimulant effect. Adam Brum is an archaeologist with Griffith University in Australia. He found human remains on an Indonesian island with signs of betel nut use.
12: Now with this evidence from Sulawesi, you can see that hunter-gatherers were doing this at a much earlier point in time.
11: The evidence is based on deeply worn tooth grooves in the remains of two people that lived thousands of years ago.
12: These grooves were caused by these ancient hunter-gatherers repeatedly sucking betel nuts, these hard, round, abrasive objects, as a part of this sort of lifelong habit.
11: Brum believes they sucked on betel nuts for their pain-killing properties. The research was published in the journal Science Advances. Ping Huang, NPR News.
5: Former Kentucky Republican Governor Matt Bevin has been released from jail after a state appeals court granted a request for relief from contempt of court charges. Bevin had been jailed for 13 days of a 60-day sentence for repeatedly failing to disclose financial records in divorce and child support cases. This is NPR.
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1: This is All Things Considered from NPR News. I'm Juana Summers.
2: And I'm Mary Louise Kelly. There is no such thing as an associate membership in the European Union. This fact did not stop European Commission President Ursula von der Leyen from floating the idea to Canada. And Canada, of course, is not in Europe, but it is locked in a hostile trade war with the U.S., which has also placed tariffs on EU imports. President Trump is threatening more, what he calls very serious tariffs on the EU, if he determines this whole associate membership idea is a, quote, hostile act. Well, here's one line from Canada's Prime Minister, Mark Carney, as he addressed the European Parliament today.
3: I'm not proposing a third bloc in order to become a great power rival only with better manners.
2: Carney did welcome some sort of closer partnership between Canada and Europe. Here to help break that down is Ian Brimmer, founder of Eurasia Group. That's a political consulting firm. Hi, Ian.
4: Hi, how are you?
2: Hi, I'm well, thank you. What's your read on how much of this EU invitation is substance and how much is meant to deliver a message to Donald Trump?
4: Oh, no, it's not meant to deliver a message. It is meant to increase resilience. It's meant to increase predictability. I think there are a lot of countries out there that really worry that rule of law, which the United States used to be the principal country in the world that promoted, is now no longer interested in doing so, and they really need it to persist. And that's why you're seeing the Canadians reach out, not just to the EU, but certainly historically with the EU.
2: You don't see any coded message being delivered here. There's a whole lot of ways to communicate resilience and deeper ties without an invitation to join a trade alliance to which the U.S. is not party.
4: Associate membership was not the Canadian Prime Minister's idea. What he wants is an alliance that is deeper than what he presently has. Mm-hmm. He wants a bloc that other countries can join that would help to allow the Canadians to use the strategic pillars, as they call them, to engage more with other countries that they can have predictable relations with. So, for example, their critical minerals and raw materials, their the energy security that they have in spades, more defense industrialization, technology and research and capital markets, all of those things. They have a very strong relationship with the United States, but one that has suddenly become much more vulnerable to unilateral short-term decisions by President Trump, specifically in the second term. Mm-hmm. So I don't think it's coded at all. I think they're across the political spectrum in Canada. President Trump has unified this country in feeling very vulnerable that their principal ally is no longer a country that they can rely on as much. And that is something that they are trying to address. There's no coding at all.
2: What would the EU get out of an associate membership or whatever we want to call this arrangement?
4: Well, the EU would have another country out there that actually has a lot of resources, a lot of human capital, a lot of political stability that is interested in having more stable long-term relations with them. And, you know, it's this rupture that Mark Carney talks about. It's not just because the United States has gone unilateral and doesn't want to be a global leader the way it has historically. It's also because the world's second largest economy is getting much more powerful, but isn't becoming free market oriented. It isn't becoming democratic. It doesn't support rule of law. It's still a state capitalist authoritarian regime. I'm talking, of course, about China. Mm-hmm. The Europeans are very vulnerable to a China that is hollowing out Europe's industry so that they want more predictable relations with countries where that doesn't happen.
2: You just raised Mark Carney's now famous quote about a rupture in the world order. That's, of course, from his speech at Davos, Switzerland earlier this year. Is it a stretch to describe this week the development of maybe some kind of invitation to move closer, cuddle in closer to the EU? Is this the beginnings of what a new world order?

0: order might look like?
1: No, Mary Louise, there are three ways to respond to a rupture, to what I call a G0 world, where there's no global leadership. One is you can build new institutions that react to the new balance of power. A second is you can reform your existing institutions so that they are more capable of responding to the new demands and challenges. The third is that you can go to war. And over the last couple of years, we've done all three. I think this is an effort and a hope by the Canadian Prime Minister that there can be a little bit more energy and resource into the first two as opposed to the latter.
0: And to quote him again directly, not proposing a third bloc in order to become a great power rival with better manners. It sounded like awkward laughter there was the reception that he got in Europe. Where would a deeper alliance leave the United States?
1: A deeper Canada-EU alliance would leave the United States in perfectly good stead as long as the United States wants to be committed to rule of law and democracy and predictability from one administration to the next. But I do believe, and you can talk to Canadians on the right and the left, that there is permanent damage that has been done to this closest of relationships over the course of the last 2 years of the second Trump administration.
0: Permanent.
1: And
0: you
1: while
0: don't
1: that relationship will permanent. It will be reversed. It will be repaired. And I think that any Democrat or Republican that comes in 2029 will work to do that. But it will not come back to what it was. The trust. Sometimes you're in a relationship with a spouse, a family member, whoever, and they say something that you cannot unhear.
0: Yeah.
1: And that is what has happened to the Canadians. It will never be what it was, unfortunately.
0: We just have a few seconds left, but what are you watching for next? Australia, New Zealand invited to join the European Union?
1: Well, I mean, the UK certainly post-Brexit is not going to be invited the same way the Canadians were, but Burnham, the new prime minister, would love to find a way to reintegrate. Let's see what he has to say over the next few days.
0: Ian Bremmer, founder and president of Eurasia Group and G0 Media. Thank you, Ian.
1: Mary Louise, always a pleasure.
2: What does the greatest American cross-country skier of all time do for a second act? Jesse Diggins retired from skiing earlier this winter at the top of her sport. Now, at 35, she's charting a new path, literally on a long, grueling trail. Here's Dan Crocker of Minnesota Public Radio.
3: Last weekend, Jesse Diggins traded in her ski boots for running shoes. She competed in a 100-mile race on a remote trail along the rugged shore of Lake Superior in northern Minnesota. People along the course were pumped to learn that Diggins was in the race.
4: Listen, Jesse Diggins is a legend, and people in America should know.
3: Micah Melander drove up from the Twin Cities to support another runner.
4: We want Jesse Diggins in trail running, so also I'm so excited that she's doing this.
3: Jesse Diggins is renowned for her ability to push her body to its limits, to descend deep into what she calls the pain cave. That skill helped her win 4 Olympic medals and 4 overall World Cup titles over her 15-year pro ski career. It was also ideal preparation for her first 100-miler, said race director John Storkamp.
5: There's nobody better at kind of grinding something out, and 100-mile distance is really about grinding, you know.
3: Diggins smiled and chatted through early race checkpoints, but as she approached the finish, 25 hours after she started, she could barely run.
6: It's originally of Afton, Minnesota. Let's hear it for your female Superior 100 champion, Jesse Diggins.
7: It was quite emotional for me. I remember crying, and then very shortly after crossing the finish line, I realized, like, I can't stand anymore.
3: She gave every ounce of energy she had to finishing. But she says she gets a ton of satisfaction out of pushing her body so hard.
7: I treat it like a real gift because in life, we don't get to choose when we are going through something hard. We don't get to choose the moments when we're going to suffer. But in a race, you sign up for that. And that's amazing because then you get to build this resilience and the skill set to get you through hard things in life.
3: This was the third long trail race Diggins ran since retiring from skiing in March, but she doesn't plan to make it a second athletic career. As much as she loved to ski race, she says, it was also her job.
7: And when it is also the way that you pay the bills and literally put food on the table, it does come with a higher level of pressure. And there is something wonderful about knowing, like, hey, if I never sign up for another race again, that's okay. It's not my job anymore. It is literally just for fun.
3: But Diggins isn't just easing into retirement. For all her success, it still came in an obscure sport. And female athletes still generally make a lot less money than men.
7: If I had the equivalent career as an NHL player, I probably wouldn't need to find another job right off the bat. That's just the way that it is.
3: Plus, she's excited for her second career as a public speaker. She talks to audiences about mental health, about grit and teamwork, and yes, the pain cave.
7: I'm nervous every time I go on stage. My heart's going almost like, well, almost exactly like it is on the start line of a race.
3: But she appreciates the challenge and the opportunity. The way she sees it, she gets 45 minutes to give people a piece of her story. And hopefully it motivates them to push themselves across whatever finish line is in their lives. For NPR News, I'm Dan Crocker in Lutzen, Minnesota.
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6: 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I'm Juana Summers.
0: And I'm Mary Louise Kelly. On a recent hot summer day, NPR immigration correspondent Jasmine Garst was walking into a soccer game when she got an alarming message on WhatsApp. A mother saying her child's life was in danger. Jasmine reports it's part of a worrying pattern emerging in immigrant communities.
7: The heat was sweltering that day. In Maryland, a six-year-old boy was having trouble breathing. My child woke up this morning feeling like he was suffocating. The woman says in the voice message, "I'm worried." The boy had a history of asthma. She had my number because I handed out to a lot of people in the course of my reporting. And I told her, I'm not a medical professional or a lawyer. This sounds like an emergency. She told me she'd been debating whether to take him to the local clinic. She asked that we use her first initial, M, because although her son is a U.S. citizen, M and her husband are undocumented. That's why they were worried. All northbound roads have had ICE operations on them, she says in another audio message. She was worried about getting detained. She decided to wait it out. M's situation is increasingly common. A new report by the American Academy of Pediatrics found that 40% of pediatricians have noticed families staying away from care due to immigration concerns. In addition, Dr. Lee Beers, chief medical officer of the association, says
8: they have seen families in their practice who are hesitant to apply for public health services and support such as Medicaid. And they also noted that there are families in their practice who are avoiding sending their children to school.
7: Back in Maryland, the boy was taking a turn for the worse. M later told me he was very pale. His lips were turning blue. They took the bus to the local clinic. It was nighttime. By the time they got there, the doctor told her the kid was in serious condition. He was given oxygen. In another voice message, she says her son has been medevaced to Washington, D.C. God, let him be okay. There wasn't room for her on the helicopters. She was told to meet them at the hospital in D.C. Here she is again.
9: El Uber es seguro.
7: I'm wondering, she says, will I be safer in an Uber? If my whole family drives, what if we get stopped? Do ICE agents get on public transportation? A nurse at the Maryland clinic paid for the Uber. I just passed by the Washington Monument, she says. She calls it the needle. And the White House. She said she was scared. Would the hospital ask for immigration papers? So, legally, hospitals can ask for immigration status, but they can't deny emergency care over it. There have, however, been reports of ICE agents at medical facilities. And now there's another reason for immigrants, including those here legally, to worry about medical care. As of this week, when deciding whether to admit people into the U.S. or grant a path to legal residency, immigration officials will now consider a wider range of public benefits that person receives. They will also consider what benefits family members get. Medicaid and food benefits could be considered. And this is part of a shift in how the Trump administration is approaching immigration enforcement. Earlier this year, we saw these loud, bombastic ICE raids in Minneapolis. Last year, in LA and Chicago. Those operations drew heavy backlash. Now the strategy is quieter. The number of detentions has skyrocketed, but increasingly, enforcement also means cutting off access to services and benefits, pushing people to self-deport. 22 states and D.C. are jointly suing the Department of Homeland Security, saying this could keep people away from hospitals and medical services. In an email to NPR, DHS responded, quote, "This is the ideological contortion required by left-wing leaders to justify their defrauding of the American taxpayer at the hands of illegal criminals." This is Em and her son, the morning after, speaking from the ICU. He was there for several days. Turns out the boy had a respiratory infection, which triggered a severe asthma attack. The hospital told her she should have brought him in sooner. Jasmine Garst, NPR News, Maryland.
10: New York Times journalist turned filmmaker Walter Thompson Hernandez has been telling stories of Southern California for much of his career. He wrote a book called The Compton Cowboys about Black equestrians dedicated to getting inner city kids on horses and off the streets. Critic Bob Mondello says his new film, If I Go, Will They Miss Me, is an intense but tender coming-of-age story set in the Watts neighborhood of Los Angeles.
11: When you live in the flight path of LAX, it makes sense. You dream of flying. 12-year-old Anthony is known as Little Ant, which makes his dad Big Ant.
12: I remember the first time Dad took me to the beach.
13: Oh, Ant! And I know you ain't scared. Come on! And that's all.
12: And we counted all the airplanes that took off that day.
11: Both of them dream of taking off, adventure for Little Ant, who's reading about Greek mythology in school, escape for his dad, who's been in and out of prison since he was just a bit older than his son is now. He's been absent a lot of Little Ant's life, a fact the boy has long since rationalized.
12: Kind of like Odysseus, who eventually returned back to Ithaca after being away from his family for a really long time.
11: Big Ant does love his son, but that doesn't keep him from being an unreliable family man. His wife prays every morning when he's around.
14: Thank you, God. Help me to be patient today.
11: And without fail, he'll try her patience. He's barely there for her or the kids, and when he is, he's apt to say the wrong thing, as when Little Ant gets beat up at school.
15: How you think that made me look out here?
11: Leading to further complications and a small miracle of community as others step up to protect loyal son from wayward father. Writer-director Walter Thompson Hernandez filmed largely at the Nickerson Gardens housing project in Watts, surrounding his performers with faces he found there, a smart way of grounding in the real, a film that keeps taking fanciful flight. When, say, Little Ant looks out his window and imagines young men in the courtyard with arms thrust down in inverted V's, lined up like planes taxiing on a runway. Or watches his notebook doodles dancing around the page as his teacher poses a question.
16: Can anyone tell me, based off our assignment this week, where Pegasus the winged horse came from?
11: Little Ant is building himself a Pegasus costume at home as a class project, so he's got this.
12: Pegasus' dad was a god. It was Zeus's brother. They called him Poseidon.
11: He imagines his father in a toga with a trident.
12: and they was real close. Like, best friends close.
11: Would that that were true at home.
17: You can't just take Anthony to the beach one time and just expect everything to go back to normal. It don't work like that.
18: I feel like talking.
17: Why y'all yelling at
11: Young actor Bodie Dell brings a sweet openness to the 12-year-old at the film center, while J. Alphonse Nicholson and Danielle Brooks are painfully well-matched as parents who are almost never on the same page.
12: We're not perfect. Your daddy is a work in progress. I'm a work in progress. But we're going to figure this out.
11: With visuals recalling everything from the bayou fantasy Beasts of the Southern Wild to groundbreaking works by Charles Burnett and Spike Lee, If I Go, Will They Miss Me is rich in resonance and in forgiveness for characters who, while flawed,
19: dear God,
11: have eyes fixed on the skies.
19: I pray you protect little Ann and everything he do.
11: Yes, they stumble. The film gives them wings. I'm Bob Mandela.
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20: Republicans face some liabilities this midterm election year. High cost of living, an unpopular war, an unpopular president. But they do have one big advantage, money. And Democrats have taken notice.
21: Money can't change the weather, but it can be an umbrella for them going into this election.
20: Why Republicans are able to outspend Democrats on the next Morning Edition from NPR News.
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0: It's All Things Considered from NPR News. I'm Mary Louise Kelly.
1: And I'm Juana Summers. Coming up, how war in the Middle East led to war among musicians.
2: So the people from Gaza all the way to the occupied West Bank know that we have not forgotten them.
0: Fallout after Macklemore exits Ed Sheeran's tour. First, the news.
3: Live from NPR News in Culver City, California, I'm Duane Brown. Republican House Speaker Mike Johnson has adjourned his chamber early so members can go home and campaign ahead of the midterm election in 46 days. Fellow Republican Congressman Thomas Massie criticized the speaker today for leaving unfinished business, including a resolution he introduced to impeach Defense Secretary Pete Hegseth over the war with Iran.
4: We are the majority. We may only be the majority for six more weeks. Why would we be canceling days when the country is burning?
3: The early recess also means the House won't vote on legislation affecting military veterans, a measure that's languished for years. Here's House Minority Leader Hakeem Jeffries.
5: They continue to, at best, bury their heads in the sand while Rome is burning. That's a disgrace. And that's why I believe the American people are going to fire them in November.
3: Meanwhile, President Trump's nominee to lead Immigration and Customs Enforcement was former Oklahoma State Trooper Lance Schroyer. But now, White House withdrawing his name and tapping him to be Assistant Secretary of Homeland Security. In Paris, Sergio Martinez Beltran has more.
6: Lance Schroyer's nomination came at a moment of change. He was a close ally of the new Homeland Security Secretary, Mark Wayne Mullen, who has tried to distance himself from controversies preceding him, like the aggressive, sometimes deadly, immigration enforcement operations in Chicago and Minneapolis. But Schroyer has no experience in immigration enforcement. He does have a law enforcement background. Most recently, he served as a major at the Oklahoma Highway Patrol. The last time the Senate confirmed a director for ICE was in 2017, during the Obama administration.
3: You are listening to NPR News. India says the new Russia sanctions bill can affect its relationship with the U.S. after lawmakers in the House passed the bill yesterday allowing 100% tariffs on countries buying Russian oil and gas. NPR's Omkar Kandekar tells us that includes India and China.
7: India is one of the top importers of Russian crude oil. In the years after Russia invaded Ukraine, its refineries have brought crude for a discount and sold oil products to countries sanctioning Russia, including the US. After Congress approved legislation punishing Russia's importers, New Delhi has warned it could drive up global oil prices and that India will do whatever is necessary to protect its trade and economic interests. Last year, India cut down on Russian crude imports after the White House imposed 25% tariffs. But after the US and Israel's war on Iran disrupted oil supply from the Strait of Hormuz, Indian imports from Russia went back up. Omkar Khandekar, NPR News, Mumbai.
3: Well, nearly 3 weeks after deadly flash flooding in the Grand Canyon National Park, the remains of the last missing hiker have been found and identified. Authorities say Timothy Allen Smith, a pilot from Wyoming, was positively identified today by his wife. Following a hiking trip last month, three people in all were killed. Lodging areas remain closed. This is NPR News.
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11: From NPR News, it's All Things Considered. I'm Mary Louise Kelly.
1: And I'm Juana Summers. The crypto sector just experienced the equivalent of getting crushed in a playoff game. A bill the industry spent tens of millions of dollars promoting suffered a major defeat in the Senate. This was the latest setback in what has been a difficult year for the crypto sector. NPR senior business editor Rafael Nam is here to help us understand. Hey there.
12: Hey, Juana.
1: Rafael, tell us about this bill and what makes it so important.
12: So the bill is known as the Clarity Act. And the crypto sector has been wanting to pass it since last year. And its goal was to create rules to regulate the industry. And I realize that may sound kind of boring, Juana, but think about it. Had it passed, rules covering just about every aspect of crypto would have been officially part of American law for the first time and reshaped the financial system, making crypto as legitimate as stocks and bonds.
1: Wait a minute. So the crypto sector wanted more regulations?
12: I know, yeah. And that may sound surprising because when you talk to people in the crypto sector, they always say, oh, we want regulations. We want clear rules of the road. But critics say the crypto sector really just wants their own regulations that go easy on the industry and wanted this Republican Congress to essentially lock favorable rules in. Here's Mark Hayes from Americans for Financial Reform.
13: There's this industry narrative that says this bill was a result of years of work, but I think a lot of that work was done behind closed doors with mostly just friends of the industry.
12: Now, the crypto industry and Republicans insist this has been a transparent process, but in the end, the vote failed.
1: Is that the only reason it failed?
12: No, there was also a lot of opposition from banks and small community banks especially, but the biggest source of friction was President Trump. He has been a big backer of the crypto industry and has been strongly pushing for this bill. The problem here, though, was a dispute over an ethics clause in the bill that was intended to prevent conflicts of interest by federally elected officials. Now, remember, this summer, the president disclosed he and his family had made $1.4 billion from the investments in crypto ventures. And that was a number that many Democrats just could not stomach. And many believed this clause just wasn't strong enough to prevent Trump and White House officials from directly benefiting from the industry. Here's Alex Thornton from the Center for American Progress, a Democratic think tank, and on why the bill didn't go far enough.
14: It basically would have codified, it would have sealed into law loopholes for crypto and the ability of the administration officials who have been involved with crypto to continue profiting off of their crypto investments.
12: Now, Republicans in the White House have defended the ethics clause. Senator Cynthia Lummis from Wyoming said in a statement this week that President Trump agreed to, quote, unprecedented ethics restrictions and said the bill had, quote, some of the toughest ethics restrictions in U.S. history.
1: So, Rafael, what comes next for crypto?
12: So the crypto sector has vowed to try again, but the calendar doesn't work in their favor. Mm. It's looking very unlikely this bill will pass this year with the midterm elections just around the corner. And who knows, Juana, who will be controlling Congress next year. So, you know, this hasn't been a great year for cryptocurrencies either, with the markets tumbling for most of the year. Bitcoin, for example, is down more than 10%. So this setback at the Senate is another bitter pill for an industry that thought this year will be a game changer, but instead is facing one of the biggest setbacks ever.
1: NPR senior business editor Rafael Nam, thanks so much.
12: Thank you, Anna.
11: The saga of musicians Ed Sheeran and Macklemore continues to spiral. What began with a political statement on stage now involves billionaire sports team owners, musicians quitting a tour, millions of dollars in donations. Let's bring in NPR Music's Isabella Gomez Sarmiento. Hey there.
15: Hi, Mary Louise.
11: For those of us catching up, where do we even start?
15: So you have to go back to September 4th when Macklemore was opening for a show by Ed Sheeran at MetLife Stadium in New Jersey. During his performance, he said part of the reason he wanted to play these shows was to be able to say Free Palestine on stage.
16: I want those words to be loud and clear.
2: so that people from Gaza all the way to the occupied West Bank know that we have not forgotten them.
15: He went on to perform a song called Heinz Hall, which was written in tribute to the students at Columbia University who camped out to protest Israel's war in Gaza. Against what our country is funding. Block the barricade until Palestine is free. Block the barricade until Palestine is free. When I was seven, I learned a lesson. Macklemore also referenced conflicts in Lebanon and Sudan, and he railed against ICE, U.S. Immigration and Customs Enforcement.
11: Okay, so Macklemore says all these things. After those performances, he gets kicked off the tour. Did he give a reason why? Did Ed Sheeran give a reason why?
15: So on Monday, Macklemore posted a statement on his social media saying he was off the tour. He was supposed to play several more shows on this U.S. leg of Ed Sheeran's tour. Macklemore wrote that stadium owner Robert Kraft had refused to host him at his venue. Ed Sheeran put out his own statement saying it was the tour's promoter who ultimately decided to remove Macklemore. That promoter, Messina Touring, told NPR that the decision was made because of pressure from the venue owners. Robert Kraft, who owns Gillette Stadium in Boston and multiple sports teams who play there, confirmed to Rolling Stone that he blocked Macklemore from performing at his stadium over the MetLife speech and what he called a broader history of anti-Semitic rhetoric and imagery. He seems to be alluding to a costume Macklemore wore on stage in 2014, which drew backlash for appearing to be an anti-Semitic caricature. Macklemore apologized for that costume back in 2014.
11: Meanwhile, we said this is spiraling, and one of the ways it's spiraling is other artists on the tour who are now all responding with their feet to Macklemore's removal?
15: That's correct. Basically, all of the other opening acts on the tour have dropped out. The singers Lucas Graham and Aaron Rowe, who were supposed to open for the rest of the U.S. tour, they announced they were leaving. The musician Finneas, who's best known for his work with his sister, Billie Eilish, he says he's no longer going to be opening for Sheeran on the South American part of the tour. And then the Irish band Bioga, which has a very long history of playing with Sheeran and was actually his backing band on stage, they also dropped out. All of the musicians wrote that they stood in solidarity with Palestinian people and that they couldn't support the silencing of another artist.
11: Okay, but go back, Ed Sheeran himself, what is he saying?
15: Ed Sheeran has tried really hard to stay apolitical in all of this. In his original social media statement, he wrote that he's appalled by the conflict in Israel and Gaza, but that he doesn't believe in using his platform to discuss politics. He has not publicly issued another statement since the other artists left the tour, but he's in the middle of a pretty furious exchange right now. Yesterday, Macklemore pledged to donate his $1 million salary from those first shows to aid groups in Gaza. He challenged Robert Kraft to do the same. Now, Kraft and Sheeran say they will be donating $2 million each, though they haven't specified which organizations the funds will go to. There are 10 shows left in Sheeran's U.S. tour, and then he's scheduled to perform in Latin America through December, so we'll be keeping an eye on how it goes.
11: Sounds like war in the Middle East, leading into a spiraling of war amongst musicians. NPR's Isabella Gomez-Sarmiento, thanks so much for your reporting.
15: Thank you.

0: 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It is noisy for people living south of Memphis, Tennessee, along the Mississippi border. They live near Elon Musk's xAI data center campus. 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
1: The sprawling xAI campus looks like a small boomtown. Buses transport workers in and out all day amid clouds of construction dust. There are fences, security personnel, and signs that warn against drones. One fence shields what's juicing this operation, about 60 gas turbines, at least from view. Their sound is not so easily hidden. They rumble like airplanes, because some of them are designs adapted from jet engines, and they never turn off.
2: 24/7, and we're over a year of this now?
1: That's Jason Haley, who can see the plant from his yard. He says he's lost sleep. He doesn't enjoy gardening anymore. He feels stressed.
2: I feel like I've had ringing in my ears. I don't know if that's like my body trying to fight off this noise or if I've developed tinnitus now.
1: He's joined a lawsuit challenging the noise pollution. xAI did not respond to requests for comment, but in July, the company promised that it would replace these turbines in 1 year with quieter, permanent ones. And a few weeks ago, Elon Musk announced that the campus could be expanding to 10 times its current capacity, fed mostly by, quote, the power plant. He did not give details on that power plant. So Haley isn't optimistic.
2: You know, I was told, I think in November, that the noise would be better next week. And here we are. It's not gotten any better.
1: Protecting people from noise starts with how we measure it.
3: Noise has a lot of different characteristics.
1: That's Jamie Banks, president of the health advocacy group Quiet Communities. She says noise is usually only measured in one decibel system called DBA. So let's compare two noises that can emit the same decibel level. A pedal harp crescendoing in Tchaikovsky's Waltz of the Flowers. And a gas-powered leaf blower. DBA doesn't tell the full story. It's designed to show how noise can damage hearing. Think of being inside a noisy club. Step outside, and you'll only hear and maybe feel the thumping subs. That's low-frequency noise, and DBA doesn't really capture it. Banks says that's a critical gap for industries like data centers. Their low-frequency noise travels far and penetrates barriers.
3: It cannot be shut out by closing doors and windows, and so when people hear it in their home, they're not able to get away from it. It's inescapable.
1: This noise from data centers is still being studied. But Matthias Bosner says we already know how other noises can cause a stress response and impact heart and brain health over time. He researches traffic noise pollution at the University of Pennsylvania. He says a lot of harm happens at night while people sleep.
4: Our whole sensory array is still monitoring the environment. And the most important long-term sensor is our hearing.
1: Bosner says the stakes are high. Given the rapid growth of data that could bring more gas-powered turbines with never-ending noise to communities across the country. For NPR News, I'm Caroline Eggers in Memphis.

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1: Climate scientists know levels of heat-trapping greenhouse gases in Earth's atmosphere are increasing because of human activities such as burning fossil fuels. This is causing the climate to warm, resulting in a variety of serious problems. Researchers want to develop theoretical models to predict the consequences of these emissions so as to inform social policies addressing this crisis. The Earth's climate system has many unknowns. One way to reduce them is to study previous naturally occurring climate changes in Earth's past. 56 million years ago, geological evidence shows Earth's atmosphere experienced a massive release of greenhouse gases, probably from unusual volcanic activity. This produced a period of extreme global warming called the Paleocene-Eocene thermal maximum. In 2022, an international team of researchers published a study of sediments deposited during this period. Studying the sediments allowed researchers to track the effects of the carbon release on climate and its absorption by the ocean. They found the release had two peaks, separated by thousands of years in time. The first involved roughly as much carbon as emitted by human activities since the Industrial Revolution. As a result, a warmer climate persisted for several centuries or millennia afterwards, until the carbon was eventually removed by the ocean. The second peak corresponds roughly to the modern worst-case scenario, in which we do nothing to reduce carbon emissions. This release exceeded the removing capacities of the oceans, and major warming persisted for tens of thousands of years afterwards, until much slower geological processes could remove the excess carbon dioxide from the atmosphere. These clues from the past help researchers predict the course of the current crisis. This moment of science comes from Indiana University, with production support from the Office of the Provost. I'm Yael Cassander.
2: 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I'm Juana Summers.
0: And I'm Mary Louise Kelly. The election is less than 50 days away, and there's growing concern that President Trump could deploy federalized National Guard troops around polling locations, despite clear laws barring such action. NPR's Kat Lonsdorf reports.
3: For months now, a group of several dozen former military lawyers has been writing to Congress with a specific worry that the U.S. military might be used in some way to influence the upcoming election.
4: We decided to try to connect the dots that led us to believe that that could be a very real possibility.
3: Retired Major General Stephen Lepper is part of the nonpartisan former Judge Advocates Working Group, which has been tracking President Trump's executive orders.
4: Either this administration is trying to limit the ways in which votes can be cast, or they're setting up a situation where a scenario could be concocted to justify the use of military force.
3: He points to the executive order declaring Antifa a domestic terrorist organization. He says that could potentially be used amid disruption at polling places to justify invoking the Insurrection Act, something Trump has repeatedly threatened to do. Put in the context of Trump's unprecedented use of the military domestically, particularly his National Guard deployments, Lepper says he and his colleagues see a very clear possible path.
4: That this administration will ultimately either deploy military forces or paramilitary law enforcement to somehow limit access to polling places.
3: The National Guard can legally be used to support elections in many capacities when ordered by state governors. But the president deploying troops or federal armed agents to polling places is illegal. It's not just Lepper and his colleagues raising the concern. In March, several Democratic members of the Senate Armed Services Committee sought assurances from General Gregory Guillot, the commander of U.S. NORTHCOM, who would be in charge if such an order came from the president. When asked by Senator Tammy Duckworth of Illinois what guardrails are in place in that situation, Guillot said he very clearly understands the laws.
5: If given the order, I would look at it very closely.
3: He said he doesn't think troops should be, quote, anywhere near polling places. But others have sidestepped such lines of questioning, including the president himself, when asked directly about the possibility by reporters in May.
6: I'd do anything necessary to make sure we have honest elections. We have to have honest elections.
7: So you're not ruling that out?
3: NPR asked the White House for clarification on that comment, but did not get a direct response. In recent weeks, Democratic Senator Alyssa Slotkin of Michigan directly pressed several military leaders and federal agencies to confirm that U.S. troops won't be sent to polling places. Only Chairman of the Joint Chiefs of Staff, General Dan Kane, has responded, saying that there are, quote, no plans to send U.S. troops to the polls. There's also growing concern about immigration enforcement agents being used to intimidate voters, something that's also illegal. Earlier this month, Homeland Security Secretary Mark Wayne Mullen said ICE agents could serve warrants at polling places. And that, too, could include the military, although that is also considered by most legal experts to be illegal. An internal DHS memo that was recently made public shows that the administration has outlined a plan specifically to allow for National Guard members to be deputized as immigration enforcement officers, something many members of the administration, like Stephen Miller, have long stated as a goal.
7: This memo is designed as a workaround to say, here's how we can get this done without violating federal law.
3: Chioma Chukwu is the executive director of American Oversight, a nonpartisan watchdog group that obtained the memo. The memo, which NPR has read, does not explicitly say anything about elections or polling places. But Chukwu says given the administration's escalating claims around voter fraud by unauthorized immigrants,
7: we should be planning for this to potentially be the way that they justify deploying National Guard to the polling places around the country.
3: DHS told NPR the memo speaks for itself. Voting officials across the country have been working hard to assure voters there are plans in place if armed federal officials do show up, and say they plan on administering the midterms as usual. Kat Lonsdorf, NPR News, Washington.
8: President Trump has threatened to tear down the Kennedy Center, and a judge has told him he can't, at least not without 30 days' notice. That's all part of a flurry of legal activity this week that has left the center's immediate and long-term future uncertain. NPR Culture correspondent Anastasia Tsiolkas has more.
9: Months ago, Trump said he planned to do a full-scale renovation of the Kennedy Center and perhaps take the building down to studs. This time was different. Trump was speaking yesterday to reporters on an airport tarmac, and he explicitly said the building may be demolished if his name is not on it, despite federal judge Christopher Cooper ruling earlier this week that his name cannot be added to the building.
6: For the Trump administration, for me to get involved and to take that on long-term, and to carry it or to raise money to carry it, I think that the Trump administration should certainly have recognition. Because frankly, if we don't do that, it's going to close. It'll end up being ripped down.
9: In those remarks, Trump also claims that the Kennedy Center has lost, quote, hundreds of millions of dollars, but did not offer evidence. By this afternoon, however, Judge Christopher Cooper ruled the board cannot demolish the building or construct any new structure without 30 days' advance notice. Trump and the board's lawyers have already filed an appeal to Cooper's earlier ruling this week, and Trump has said he wants to fight that decision all the way to the Supreme Court. Meanwhile, there has been a flood of related court filings this week after the board suddenly shut the center. Yesterday, Representative Joyce Beatty, the Democrat from Ohio who has filed one of two federal suits against the president and his hand-selected Kennedy board, filed a transcript of Trump's Wednesday comments with the court. In a sworn statement also submitted to the federal judge yesterday, the center's current executive director and chief operating officer, Matt Floca, said the building's current closure is, quote, temporary and due to public safety risks. And in a third filing, a staff member at a law firm representing Beatty swore in a statement she witnessed a forklift, quote, run into and hit pillars on the building several times. This morning, another set of litigants filed a request with the same judge. A group of eight architecture and culture groups who have also sued the Kennedy Center asked Cooper to appoint a receiver, independent monitor, or other neutral officer to protect the center. They say Trump and the rest of the board are ignoring their responsibilities to take care of the arts institution and living memorial to President John F. Kennedy. Anastasia Tsiolkas, NPR News, New York.

0: When the remnants of Typhoon Halong swept through western Alaska last year, flooding displaced hundreds of people. For one village, the storm also affected the site of an archaeological dig and scattered thousands of artifacts along Alaska's coastline.
1: That's when we started riding slowly to look for artifacts.
0: Now, a team of archaeologists is racing the clock to recover as much as possible before the next big storm. 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
3: Republicans face some liabilities this midterm election year. High cost of living, an unpopular war, an unpopular president. But they do have one big advantage, money. And Democrats have taken notice.
4: Money can't change the weather, but it can be an umbrella for them going into this election.
3: Why Republicans are able to outspend Democrats on the next Morning Edition from NPR News.

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2: Welcome to One Rhyme at a Time, Unpacking the Meaning and the Muse podcast, where poetry meets mental wellness right here in the heart of Chattanooga, Tennessee. I am the Poetic Diva. I am your host, and I am thrilled to embark on this poetic healing journey with you. Now, this is part two of our discussion with mental health professional Catherine Perry on the topic of suicide. Part one featured poet Brandon Rawls, who shared his poetry and the story of his personal journey through the hurt, the whole, and the healing. In this episode, we focus on the circle that surrounds the person who's in crisis. We are honored to have poet Kelly Williams with us, and she will be sharing her personal loss and her personal journey with us. Join me as we welcome our first guest. Kelly Stormy Poet Williams is a passionate poet, visual artist, and community advocate based in Chattanooga, Tennessee. Inspired by her mother, she began writing poetry at the age of 13 and has since used her art to connect, heal, and inspire. As an active member of poetry groups, All Voices Heard, and Rhyme and Chat, Kelly thrives as an MC and performer, using poetry to bridge social, economic, and racial divides. She believes deeply in the power of art to unite communities and spark transformation. Beyond poetry, Kelly supports local nonprofits such as Heart Gallery, Rhyme and Chat, Love's Arm, Launchpad, and Artists in Transition. Her creativity also extends into acrylic painting and photography, and she often shares her work at local events and festivals. A passionate traveler, Kelly believes that immersing oneself in new cultures through food, art, and human connection is one of the most powerful ways to break down barriers of prejudice and racism. Her international travels continue to shape her art and her perspective. Please join me in welcoming Kelly Williams to One Rhyme at a Time.
3: Thank you so much.
2: We are so glad to have you here with us.
3: This poem is called Rival Grace, and it's written for my friend, Emily, who committed suicide on March 10th, 2025. She walked into the Clemens Hotel, the epitome of a feisty redhead. A beautiful young woman, she walks to the microphone, confident in her art and talent. She says, "Hi, I'm Em. I'm new here." The first time I heard her perform, I was thinking, who is this chick? Her poetry, a battlefield of pain and agony, nothing cute and light. Her intensity burning your senses, her light a fire, a beacon of hope, a torch to expose the atrocities. She dares you to stop listening, carefully watching the room to see who looks away and who stays. We feel her in our souls as she rants. Her passion for the underdog, visible and vocal. She isn't backing down. A tiny tyrant of good, justice, and what's right. Her voice echoes in our hearts, heartbeats. Her absence, let's not go there yet. I introduce myself the second time I hear her perform. What a show. Dressed in black from head to toe, enlightening us to the fact that Stevie Nicks has a new song out at 70. What a badass, she comments. Damn, M's an old soul trapped here. Her voice reminiscent of old gospel hymns, the kind sung by slaves and passed down generations, akin to Down to the River to Pray and Amazing Grace. 2 days later, she enters the Edney. We are all blown away, somehow oozing grace as she slams her thoughts on injustice so far down at her core, we don't dare disagree. She has found her tribe. She joins that night, jumping in immediately. I'm hooked. Whatever she's selling, I'm buying. A friendship blooms, love and respect. We collaborate on several things. It works. She brings perspective. Tuesday, March 11th, 2025. The world tilts. I send a message to her and Shay. Good morning, ladies. Only to have Shay respond. Kelly, I'll call you in a couple of hours. I wait, no worries, figuring M is at work. The world spins and falls off the axis. When I hear Shay say through her tears, Kelly, M is gone. Gone. Gone where? M, did your demons catch you? M, did your angels release you? I like to think it was the latter. Unfamiliar and unfathomable grief grips my soul as I'm forced to let you go. Honestly, I'm still struggling. Rest in peace is yours at last. Fly, baby, fly. Much love, Em. An amazing ball of sunshine returned to the sun.
4: So, first off, my condolences to you on the passing of your friend.

0: How long after you heard of her passing did you write that poem?
1: Ooh, I'm not sure. It was in the first few months, I believe. Within the first month or two, because I did read it at her end of life celebration, which was in May, I believe. It was on her birthday. So,
0: This was 2025.
1: 2025, so in April. So I read it in April. So not long, 'cause she passed in March.
0: What did writing this poem do for you?
1: It helped me work through some of the guilt that I felt, just some of the anguish. We all, when we lose someone to suicide, we all go through those conversations in our head. Is there something that I could have done? I had last seen M on the 27th of February, I think. And when I left her that day, I had told her, come to my house if it's as bad, it's yours as you say. Just come, bring your cats, come on. And she chose not to, but you're always left with, could I've said more, could I've done more. And so writing the poem helped, in a way, put that in perspective as far as it's their decision. And in that moment, sometimes you're not, they're not even, they're not thinking straight. So it's difficult to make the proper decision. And
0: That's true. Is this the only poem that you've written since she passed about her?
1: No, I probably have half a dozen that I've
0: Really?
1: written for her. So it's been, M was such a beautiful spirit that it's been extremely painful that she's gone. And because I know what she had to offer to the world. She worked with children. She was a drama therapist. And I can't imagine what the children she worked with went through when they had to tell them that she was gone. And it's just, you see this beautiful light, and now it's gone.
0: What are some other things that you would want us to know about him and her life?
1: Oh, about M?
0: Yes.
1: Oh my God, she stood up for what was right. She and man, you, if you chose, you could, I mean, I guess you could figure out how to disagree with her, but I wouldn't have wanted to be on the other side. Because she was incredibly intelligent and had been through a lot in her young life. And so, but she, she would stand up for someone. She had these golden boots that she wore to a protest. And I mean, those things, she did this whole poem about these golden boots. And it was so powerful, you remembered it. But it was about standing up. And being strong, and I mean, she was a little teeny tiny thing, but that didn't seem to hold her back. I could see her in a grown man's face, but she was just this little powerhouse that just wanted to do good in the world.
0: That even like as you sit here and talk about her, I also noticed in the poem you express about her passion and about her strength. You used words like intensity, burning your senses, and fire and light and beacon of hope, torch, passion, tyrant. So, having known her and then her making the decision that she made, how has that changed your perspective when you think about people being strong, or when you have like strong people around you? Has that changed your perspective?
1: It hasn't, because I still believe

0: believe that even though this was the decision she made that night, I believe she had come to the point where she felt like she had no other choice. And it's, people don't like to think of it this way, but it takes courage to commit suicide. Mm-hmm. And it takes a lot of strength sometimes, but you get caught up in that moment and you can't see anything else. You don't see a way out. You are just caught right there in that moment. And, you know, we all have our demons, and that was hers, and I think her angels finally called her home.
1: Yeah, yeah. I think it's beautiful that you are keeping her memory and her legacy alive based on who she was during her lifetime, and not defining her life by the decision that she made. And I think that's a beautiful thing.
0: Thank you.
1: Yeah.
0: Yeah, it would be a disservice to her to think that last decision was all she was. And Em was this just, I mean, we only knew each other 6-7 months, and to have someone impact your life in that way in just 6 or 7 months, everything we did together, working with the women at the launch pad, she brought everything she had. It didn't matter what was going on with her life. She brought everything she could and to the table, and always with everyone, everything that we worked with, she was always very respectful and present. She had done a thing with the heart gallery with children with epilepsy, and I wasn't there for it, but they said she was incredible with the children, and they all loved her, and she was scheduled to do more.
1: Yeah, such a loss.
0: Yeah, oh God, it was such a loss to the world. Yeah, that we all experienced, because, you know, many of us had grown to love her, and just our friend Shay and I, she actually introduced Shay and I, and we still, you know, we still grieve for her, because we felt like she's the third musketeer, and yes. We miss her.
1: Yes, yes, yes. So, you wrote in your you wrote that her poetry was a battlefield of pain and agony, and that there was nothing cute or light about it. So when you heard those poems then, what did you hear? And when you remember them now, do they hit differently?
0: Yes and no. So when I heard them then, she was one of the few poets that I know that could stop a room. And, I mean, when we were, at the time, our voices heard, we were moving around a little bit. And so we were at the Clemens Hotel, which has a little bit of a noise and distraction to it, to the whole dynamic and things. But you would hear the room get quiet when Em went to the microphone. And it didn't take but a few words, and the room just silenced. You know, if folks were playing pool, they stopped. And so folks that weren't even there for poetry stopped and respected the moment. And she it was usually a poem about injustice or something that had happened to her personally. She had done a poem or two on her previous attempts of suicide. And so, you know, so she had a history, fortunately, an unsuccessful history of attempting suicide, but also just injustice. And she had done a poem on regarding, and this one's where she spoke about her golden boots, which she, I think, was wearing at the time that she did the poem. She had done a poem about a facility for young people that had eating disorders. And one of the girls there, because of the improper care that they got, and the therapy that was not correct. And of course, she was a therapist, so she knew. And but this young lady committed suicide, and she felt like it was the facility's fault because they didn't offer her what she needed. And she had actually taken some steps, you know, to fight back and to spread the word. You know, if you've got a loved one, please don't send them here. Wow. And so she wasn't quiet about anything. She didn't go quietly into the night. you knew she was there. She went stomping and yelling and screaming. So
1: she was a fighter. She was a fighter. You describe Emily as having found her tribe. What did that mean?
0: That meant when she found us, when she found Rhyme and Chat, when she found All Voices Heard. Emily had moved from Florida to Tennessee and had only been here a couple of months when she found both groups. She found All Voices Heard first, and I invited her when I introduced myself to one of our events, and she came immediately and joined the same night.
1: Joined the same night.
0: And then, you know, when I showed her Heart Gallery, she became a volunteer immediately. So she found her tribe. She found the people that loved her and that she could love and feel connected with. And she also could sing and did karaoke, so she had a whole nother little group of folks too, where she had a beautiful voice, and she would go do karaoke. That's where she met Shay. So she had the musical, and then she had the poetry, so she was very artistic.
1: Nice. And I do hope that has brought you comfort in knowing that you assisted her in finding her tribe.
0: Yes, it has, you know, and it's, you just still want her here.
1: Oh, definitely. Oh, definitely. Definitely. Yeah. Definitely. So you use movement throughout your entire poem. She walks, she waltzes, she burns, slams, jumps in. And then we get to the world tilts. How conscious or intentional were you in the shift in the language and the rhythm while you were writing it?
0: Absolutely none. It was just how I felt. And I'm telling you, when Shay told me she was gone, it did. It felt like the world shifted. It stopped. And you can't, you know, like I said, I think she was 31. And to know that someone so beautiful, so young, and doing such good in the world was gone. And someone you love so much, you know. So I had jokingly told her and Shay that I was marrying them off to my two sons. Now the two got to fight over Shay. But but I mean, that's how much I loved her, was that, you know, it's like, hey, you're part of my family. But it was the language, it was just about him. It wasn't really intentional.
1: Yeah. It just flowed from you that way.
0: It just flows. I'm one of these, I don't go back and edit. I mean, I will do a little bit if there's, you know, some research I need to do. But other than that, I rarely read my poem again until I'm ready to read it out loud. And so it's you know, kind of a strange process, I guess. But there's just been a few poems that I've written that were very intentional, and a lot of research was done. So a couple, and both of them have been more on democracy and what I find wrong in the world.
1: There's some places in your poem where you seem to speak directly to M rather than just about her. M, did your demons catch you? M, did your angels release you? What happened emotionally when the poem stopped being a story about her and became a conversation with her?
0: Those were some of the hardest lines to write. They're also the hardest to read and talk about, because I feel like it was my last conversation with her.
2: I get that.
0: Just very difficult, but it felt like it needed to be in there.
1: You include the exact date of Tuesday, March the 11th, when you got the word. What did preserving that date mean to you?
0: Preserving that date meant a memory. It's kind of, you know, like there's moments in our life that we all know where we were. And that exact moment, I was sitting on my bed. And I just walked back in my room when Shay called and knew immediately from her voice something was wrong. And it was just, because again, like Shay, myself, Shay had just heard from her, had seen her on the night of Shay's birthday party just a few days before. So we went through the same, what could we have said, what could we have done? Was there anything, you know? And preserving that date is just part of preserving her memory.
1: Yeah. So you do say very clearly, honestly, I'm still struggling. So what does that look like?
0: So because of Em's death and some other deaths that some friends have endured, I now do a lot of grief workshops. My focus has shifted, and I feel like each year I have some kind of theme that I do, and this year it's grief. It started with Emily's death. It was, you know, okay, we've got to look at this. And a lot of us suffer in silence. And I wanted to make sure that I gave people an opportunity to talk about it and to be present and give them a way to work through it. You know, we've got Ryman chat members that have gone through things that I can't imagine going through them quietly and by myself and not talking about it. And so we've had workshops where they've opened up about it, and they've, you know, they talk about their anger or, you know, the destroyed relationships because of the pain or the death. And then we've had other friends that, strangely enough, aren't Rhyme and Chat, but they're common friends. And, you know, that have suffered some just horrific deaths. And being able to help them as well work through some things has helped me keep Em's memory alive, I think. And it's, to me, it's strange. It's going to sound maybe horrible. I had a cousin commit suicide not long before Emily did. And, but it hit differently. He was older, bitter, and had never been a great stand-up guy, you know, and, you understood why more, you know, because, he was having some, you know, some health issues, and so it didn't hurt as bad as it did when Emily passed.
1: So I do know that as we go through a grieving process, you know, we go through denial and we go through anger. Have you found yourself going through times when you were like angry with her for the decision that she made?
0: Yes. I'm angry occasionally. I don't know that I'd call it angry, just disappointment that she didn't reach out. But then through my own experience, I realized there's those moments that you don't even think to reach out. There's moments that you feel so alone in this world and so devastated by something that you just don't even think straight. And so Emily had told me the time before, you know, that she felt like she should be further along in her life than she was. I think we have these expectations, and I've noticed it more with the younger crowd. They think by 31, 32, we should have all this all figured out. Let me tell you, we don't have it figured out ever. So, you know, don't think that. And, you know, but it seems to be part of that maybe age group mindset, something that unfortunately that the parents, because I'm parents of children that age, and maybe something we've inadvertently taught them. But, you know, please don't let that be something that weighs on you.
1: Because, tend to put a lot of pressure on themselves, undue pressure.
0: And, yeah, it's not. We don't have this. I don't have it figured out now. And but, yeah, so I've gone through a lot of that. I've been angry at myself. I've been angry at her. Yeah, a lot, just a lot of grief. And but I have a friend that's a therapist that I text back and forth. She lives in Florida. And she said to me, she said, you know, as bad as suicide is and as bad as it hurts us that's left, she said, I think it's selfish of us to wish people that are hurting so bad that they stay for us. And so I've had to look at it differently. You know, I think about it because I know she had her demons. And I, you know, I think they may have caught up with her anyway. And so, you know, it isn't fair because it hurts us and it hurts her parents to say, oh, she shouldn't have done it, because now she's no longer suffering and she's free.
1: We do have a question that came in from the studio audience, and they are asking, now that you've shared your poem on today's podcast, how does that make you feel? And what do you want our listening audience to take away from the poem and from the conversation?
0: From the poem, take how much and remember how your words affect others and how your movements and your movements through life. You never know who's listening, who's watching. So, I mean, we all knew Emily, and so it was amazing to see that, you know, here was someone so young that stuck to her beliefs. And so make sure that you're walking in a way that you would be proud of. And what I want the audience to take away also is that if you're ever considering suicide, you know, the suicide hotline is 988, and there's always someone you can reach out to. Know who that is. Let them know, hey, you're the one I might reach out to. And see if that's okay. Can I call you at midnight? Can I call you at 2 a.m., you know? But have those conversations with folks and let them know that you're hurting. Because a lot of times you never know. You don't know that maybe they've gone through something similar and they may have some words to help you. Or they'll drive their car. I mean, if Emily had just called any number of us, we would have driven and grabbed
1: right
0: her
1: there.
0: In.
1: Yeah, right there.
0: Right there. Yeah, yeah.
1: That's true. Do you still find yourself looking for her?
0: Yeah. I still find myself looking for her. I still write poetry about her. And it's not as often. There's so many moments, though, especially moments that Shay and I are together, that we feel like she should be there. You know, there's so much fun we should have been having, and so much good we should have been doing.
1: And I want to commend you for taking a painful experience and to turn it into something that is impacting our community in such a positive way. Yes. Because the workshops that you do and providing safe environments for people to talk about their grief and to talk about what they're feeling, what they're going through, you're impacting people in an amazing way. And I want to thank you for doing that.
0: Thank you.
1: Yeah.
0: It, you know, I think it helps me heal, and it's also a great way to remember her legacy.
1: Definitely. Definitely. Thank you so very much for being here with us. Thank you. You're so precious. I'd like to thank Kelly for sharing her poetry and her journey with us. If you would like to get in touch with Kelly Stormy Poet Williams about her journey, her poetry, her art, or any upcoming workshops that she may have planned, you can reach out to her at kwmsimagery. That's I-M-A-G-E-R-Y @gmail.com. Stay tuned as we continue our conversation with mental health professional Catherine Perry. Catherine Perry is a licensed clinical social worker currently working as a therapist at Chattanooga Recovery Center. Catherine graduated magna cum laude and with honors from the University of Houston with a Bachelor's of Arts in Psychology. Catherine conducted research for Baylor College of Medicine at Menninger Psychiatric Clinic, focusing on emerging personality disorders in the adolescent treatment program. She then went on to complete a master's in child development from Tufts University in Boston, Massachusetts, and a postgraduate fellowship in infant parent mental health from the University of Massachusetts in Boston. Catherine worked in city government to launch an attachment-based early intervention service in New York City as a clinical program associate for the Administration for Children's Services. During her time in New York City, Catherine sat on the board of Early Head Start, New York 0-3, and Harlem Grown. Catherine completed her Master's of Science in Social Work from the University of Texas in Austin in 2021. And has been living and working in Chattanooga as a social worker ever since then. As we prepare to continue our conversation with our mental health professional, Catherine Perry, please know that this conversation is not meant to take the place of therapy. It is important that you seek help from a qualified medical professional regarding any concerns that you have about your mental or physical health. Let's continue our conversation with our guest, Catherine Perry. This is a question from our studio audience that's come in, and they're mentioning that you use the word chronic. Mm-hmm. Can someone be chronically suicidal or experience suicidal ideation?
2: Yeah. Yeah.
1: And what does that look like?
2: I'm less worried about them.
1: Okay.
2: I'll say that. Cause I think it's a strategy. Hmm. And I think it's a framing of their experience. Cause I think in my experience, just professionally, when I have clients who are chronically suicidal or will always check in and they'll always be feeling pretty suicidal, but there's also like levels of it. So you can have suicidal ideation, which is like, I wonder if things would be better if I was dead. Right. Then there's planning, which is a different stage.
1: Yeah.
2: And so planning would be means and, sort of taking care of your affairs. So if someone is in that stage, I'd say we're in crisis. So that would sort of activate me to make certain decisions as a clinician. But first is tell me more about it.
1: Right.
2: I think chronic suicidality usually shows up with, suicidal ideation. And that's usually the way it's chronic. But I also know that 90% of suicide attempts aren't successful. But 83% of attempts with firearms are.
1: Gotcha.
2: So most attempts are actually overdoses. Because what, in my professional experience, the intention has not been to die. It's been to sort of declare a type of emotional bankruptcy and go, I cannot do this anymore. Whatever this is, I need a break. I need a timeout. I don't know how else to communicate that I'm desperate.
1: Right.
2: And so that often will begin the process of like, then I can sort of go, I will be hospitalized and then I'll be taken somewhere and then I'll get some medication and then I'll be set up with a therapist. So I think that in that way, it ends, it's sometimes with chronic suicidality, it's more about transformation and a deep desire to escape.
1: Is there a lower possibility of someone actually following through if they're talking about it as compared to someone that like doesn't talk about it? There's absolutely no signs. They're smiling. They're happy. Everything seems great. And then the next thing we know, Susie doesn't show up for work. Mm-hmm. And
2: what I will say in my professional experience and just in my personal life, I've been touched by suicide. It's never when you think it's going to be.
1: Right.
2: And professionally, it's never the clients that are the most effusive about it.
1: Right.
2: Because for me, I imagine those are like tendrils of reaching out, talking about it. But when I have an older white vet who goes, don't worry about it.
1: Oh.
2: I'm nervous. A little nervous. I know you got a firearm. I know you probably got PTSD. I know you probably got a bottle of Jack Daniels. Nervous.
1: Yeah.
2: So I think looking at the full picture and sort of when someone stops reaching out, which is don't worry about it. I'm fine. That I'm going, that's real hopelessness. And that will sort of activate something in me.
1: Yeah. I get that.
2: Yeah.
1: I get that. So it really means a lot for us to pay attention to the patterns of the people who are close to us.
2: Yeah. And even before it becomes that, just prioritizing, like when we talk about things like developing community and improving intimacy, that is active suicide prevention work.
1: Hmm.
2: It is.
1: Never thought about it.
2: But it is like you share having this podcast, like you should, this is active suicide prevention.
1: Yeah.
2: And the thing about prevention is you can't measure it. So you can't.
1: That's true.
2: So it's really easy to get discouraged. But truly, the more we like create spaces for people to come, you're opening up places for people to share like that. You're calling your friend on their birthday. You're saying, putting something on their Facebook wall or whatever. That's active suicide prevention.
1: Mm.
2: Another thing I like to talk about is called non-demand contact. So often people who are feel the, I talked about this earlier, but people who don't feel effective in relationships. Sometimes they're not very good at relationships. So if you text them something like, hey, do you want to hang out? They might not want to. And that might feel like too much. Or you ask them, how are you doing? How was the day? How was your job? Da, da, da, da. They probably won't respond. What is actually kind of beautiful about social media is that if you send your friends just stupid memes, that is what we would call non-demand contact.
1: Mm.
2: There's no demand. There's no demand. You can look at it or not look at it. You can heart it. You can respond. You can do whatever. So there's no pressure.
1: Right.
2: So non-demand contact doesn't necessarily have to be a meme, but that is a nice thing of it. So people will go like, I'm actually, my best friend is in another state, but we send each other memes, stupid memes all day. But that feels safer than if someone goes, hey, how's your day?
1: That's true.
2: Because you're going, I don't want to answer
1: and
2: that.
1: And you know in that moment that you were thought about. Somebody thought about me.
2: Yep. So that is active suicide prevention.
1: Yeah.
2: Send the meme. Say you're thinking about somebody.
1: I need to say thank you to all of my friends who send me all of these. I have a couple of friends where I'm like, will you stop?
2: I get it. Yeah. But it isn't. If you have someone who maybe you were like worried about them or whatever, it might be heavy to be like, hey, how's your mental health?
1: Right.
2: But like, look at this weird raccoon.
1: Look at this. Right. Look at this cat video.
2: What's this about? So it's a gentler invitation to begin closeness. And so the non-demand component of it is really important, because I think when you're in a depressive state, everything feels like too much. Returning a phone call feels like too much. You don't want to check your voicemail. You don't want to check your email. You don't want to. So if someone goes, hey, how are you?
1: Right.
2: But like, here's a dumb little meme.
1: Yeah.
2: The threshold for intimacy is lower.
1: That's something that all of us can do.
2: All of us can do. And there's no like risk of really embarrassing yourself, because you're never like, you don't have to be incredibly close to someone to do that.
1: Right.
2: So you could, like, anyone in this room could send me, like, it's like, oh, you know, that's fine.
1: Yeah.
2: But it's not like I'm inviting you to a deep, intimate, personal conversation. It's a safe sort of thing for almost everybody.
1: That's true. And there's even been times when I have gotten a meme like that from somebody who I hadn't talked to in months.
2: Yeah.
1: And the thought that has crossed my mind, I wonder why they sent that to me. Like, why did they?
2: It doesn't mean they're like concerned about your mental health.
1: They're thinking of you. Right. They're thinking about me. And it's like, oh, that's so awesome that after all of this time that I crossed their mind.
2: And you don't have to do anything.
1: Right. There's like so much to unwrap when it comes to suicide, because there's so many people that are impacted and moving parts. So let's talk a little bit about grief after loss.
2: Yeah.
1: So how does that grief look different, you know, as compared to, and I know this doesn't sound right, but regular grief.
2: Yeah. Like, so let's say someone dies from like cancer.
1: Yeah.
2: Versus someone in your family dies from suicide.
1: Right.
2: That is a very different experience for the family system. And for you, talking about it is different. Look, there was an accident. There's a desire to, it's embarrassing, because I think we sort of assume that means that the family wasn't strong enough or good enough, or there wasn't enough love, or there wasn't, it's an implication of the relationships, because if this person was loved enough, they wouldn't have done it.
1: Right.
2: So the loved ones feel inadequate and injured. And not only are they dealing with the loss of this person they loved, but this belief that they failed.
1: So how do you get past that?
2: I'll let you know when I figure it out.
1: Okay. Yeah.
2: I don't know if you do. I think that it's something you end up, like all traumas, you integrate. You don't leave behind. You integrate it. You go that this sort of, and I think like you have to make meaning out of your pain. And part of the way that the brain is going to deal with things like any death. So even let's say it was sort of an experience of losing a loved one to cancer. You're going to have these thoughts like, oh God, did I smoke a cigarette around them? Did they do this? Da-da-da-da. There's a desire for the human to, we need to believe that our love protects people, or we wouldn't get out of bed.
1: Right. We're wrong.
2: Right. But we need to believe it. So when we lose someone, we scramble to go, where did my protection, where did my love mess up? And it's crazy making. And you'll go, well, if I picked up that phone call, or if I had handled this conflict 8 years ago differently, if I'd done that, the brain is going to do that. But with suicide, it's going to do that a lot more. Because you're going to wonder about, why couldn't I save this person? Why didn't they come to me? Why didn't I pick up the phone? Why didn't I pick up the phone this time? I should have called the doctor. I should have taken the ER. The way you related to that person, I think there's a beautiful James Baldwin quote, and I'll probably mess it up, but that it's, I am aware that the experience of a human saving another human is very rare. I know it happens, but it's rare. We can't save people from this. So if I have a client die by suicide, it's not because I failed as a clinician.
1: Yeah.
2: And if we have a loved one who dies by suicide, it doesn't mean that our love failed. It just means that we're living in a world where we can't protect our loved ones from everything. And sometimes that means from themselves.
1: That is so important to hear you say. It helps us relief. It kind of releases us from some of the guilt. But even when you were sharing about how just how the mind tries to justify, tries to connect.
2: Yeah. Things that are unconnected.
1: It helps to know that, okay, this is normal.
2: Yeah.
1: It's not good. It's not healthy. I don't want to stay here.
2: Well, it's not bad either.
1: But it's not a good place to stay.
2: No, it's not it's not a great place to live.
1: Yeah.
2: You don't want to have your mail sent there.
1: But it helps. Right. Right. But it helps to know I'm not alone in the fact that that my mind was consumed in that moment with all of these thoughts. That's helpful.
2: Good.
1: To know that.
2: I had a clinical professor say once to me that the inevitable is never pathological.
1: Mm.
2: And grief is inevitable. If we're lucky.
1: Yeah.
2: And so I think being angry or frustrated that our love somehow couldn't change space and time or transform mental illness. If love fixed mental illness, I wouldn't have a job.
1: I wouldn't have a job.
2: If love fixed mental illness, there wouldn't be mental illness. People are not mentally ill for lack of love. And just to hit the point home, mental illness is also never your fault, but it is always your responsibility. And that's very heavy, but it's true that we have to take care of it because it's something to take care of because it's you.
1: A question came in from the studio audience. How do you communicate to someone who is suicidal and truly believes that their loved ones would be better off without them, that's not true?
2: Mm. Yeah, the experience of being a perceived burden is a huge risk factor. That's a really hard one because it's not a logical thing, so you can't go in there and like outsmart them. But what I find helpful to do is challenge with, has anyone ever asked you for help?
1: Yeah.
2: What was it like for you to help them?
1: It felt good.
2: Why wouldn't that be true about you? And I think that instead of getting in the sort of semantic of, well, you're not a burden because X, Y, and Z, you can also go, tell me more about it. That's never the wrong thing to say.
1: Right.
2: And it's like, well, I feel like da, da, da, da, da, da. And then there might be a sentence or something they say that lets you know that they're willing to be wrong. And then you go from there and you just go like, that sounds really hard. Cause if as a clinician, like if someone says, I feel like a burden to my friends and family, I can't be like, no,
1: right.
2: Like,
1: right.
2: Things can be real and not true.
0: Mm-hmm.
2: And it's really important for me to believe what you're saying. So when your friends say that I feel like my loved ones are better off without me, that is real,
1: that's real.
2: For them. Yeah. Might not be true.
1: Right.
2: But I can't get... So another thing that I find is really helpful sometimes for clients is, so like I need glasses to read, but when I pick up a book and it's blurry without my glasses on, that is real for me. The perception of the typeface being blurry, that is a real perceptual experience I'm having. But the typeface isn't actually blurry. I just don't have my glasses on. So having the conversation about things that are real and not true might be too heavy in a crisis situation. But the sort of, when you can accept someone and all their pain and just sit with them, that's incredibly profound.
1: Right.
2: And take your anxiety or your fear or your desire to control out of the picture.
1: Yeah.
2: And you can just, yeah, tell me more about it. That sounds really hard.
1: Ask more questions and allow them to lead.
2: Or just be with them.
1: Yeah.
2: Cause you're not going to solve that problem for them. So go, that sounds really hard. Like, do you want to get some food?
1: Right. There's absolutely nothing that you can say in that moment to where they're going to say, you know, you're absolutely right.
2: Yeah. You're like, there's never been an experience because it's the I don't have my glasses on. The typeface is blurry. You can't convince me otherwise.
3: Right. There's nothing I can say to where all of a sudden it comes into focus.
2: No. So you just go, okay, well, what can we, distraction is really helpful. Change in like physical space. Anything I like to call, well, it's not just me, but bottom up instead of top down. So if you're going body to your head instead of your head to your body. So if you're going, okay, well, what if we change the temperature? We change pressure. We change location. We change rhythm. We change anything that's sort of physical. What about doing cardio? What about working out? What about putting your feet on grass? What about taking a shower? What about breaking up your habit? What about eating? What about drinking? What about smelling something? What about listening to music? Don't get caught in an argument about this. Like, you shouldn't feel suicidal because you have a great job and a great boyfriend and a great this and a great that.
0: That's not that.
2: No, but like, what can we do to help your body feel better?
3: Yeah. Is it normal for survivors to feel anger and emotion like that about the person who passed away?
2: Yeah. And anger is secondary. Usually it's the primary is usually like, it's hurt. It's loss. It's also that frightening existential realization that your love can't save a person.
3: Yeah.
2: Cause all of our, we need to believe otherwise or we wouldn't love. So it's you, when you're confronted with the reality of that, it's upsetting, but there's space for it.
3: So what are some ways that we can cherish the memory of a loved one that's passed on? What are some healthy ways to keep their memory alive, to honor them?
2: Take care of your mental health. Take care of your mental health.
3: They would want that for us.
2: Yeah.
3: Yeah.
2: And remember them and like text that my best friend died from suicide. So I, for a while, like when I have a dream about him, I text his mom when we joke about it. We love it. It's the anniversaries matter. Birthdays matter. Tell funny stories about them. Remember that they were complex, that they were bright, and they were, that had all these wonderful things about them. And he's got nieces and nephews that never met him, but I'm going to talk about him.
3: Yeah.
2: And I think pictures of them and special traditions. If you see a poem that reminds you of them, share it with their family. But I think that is, don't turn it into a dirty secret.
3: And realizing that you aren't the only person who was impacted.
2: No.
3: And reaching out
2: to other people.
3: To other people. Yeah.
2: So we've got a beautiful relationship with his sisters and his mother and, you know, our other friends who were good friends with him in elementary school. And I got him in high school. So there's this beautiful bridge we have where we'll share memories. And it's, there's of course the tragedy about it, but there was his whole life of wonderful things to celebrate. And I think it's been really important for me. I hesitated to even share that because I felt like it was, but then like, what's the point? Like, I should put my money where my mouth is. Like, I've been impacted by it. I'm a mental health clinician. Not only do I like train in it, but I've been impacted by it.
3: Right.
2: And so I think the way that I'm honoring him is to talk about this openly and encourage men to take care of their mental health.
3: Yeah. So what are some, in conclusion, final things that you want to say to our audience?
2: In conclusion, your mental illness is never your fault, but it is always your responsibility. Suicide prevention can look like sending memes. Connection building and relationship nurturing is a way to address mental illness. If we want to sort of encourage vulnerability and openness, we have to start with ourselves and sort of sharing that, like, I might have the bio I have, but ultimately I feel like an expert in this because of my personal experience. And so integrating that and sharing that, because I'm probably not the only one in the room. I am probably not the only person at the dinner table. I'm probably not the only person in this class or wherever you are. So being open about it and not being frightened to say it, and always asking for help and Remember, your mental health is also your physical health. So you can't outthink it.
3: Yeah.
2: So ask for help. 988.
3: Yeah.
2: Get a therapist.
3: Get a therapist.
2: Yeah.
3: And do some writing.
2: Do some writing.
3: Yeah.
2: Anything that's going to help it get out of your head.
3: So if people want to get in touch with you.
2: My website is www.catherinemperry.com. Catherine is spelled KatherineMperry.com. You can also find me on Psychology Today. But yeah.
3: We thank you.
2: Oh, no. So much.
3: Thank you so for much being for here having with me.
2: Thank you. Thank you guys so much.
3: Well, thanks to Kelly and Catherine for sharing with us. And thanks to our amazing studio audience and to our listeners. And we would like to hear from you. How has your life been impacted by suicide? Was there something said in this podcast that stood out to you? We'd like to hear from you. 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